0: not trickle into your relationship?
1: Well, absolutely, it did trickle into our relationship.
0: What did that look like? Like, just bitterness? Like, oh, you're gone again? Okay, bye.
1: Yeah. It was bitterness mainly towards the military. Just all the inconveniences they were causing in our life, you know, vacations canceled, trips canceled. We don't live near family. We keep moving. I had been very career oriented. And this was obviously hard to, you know, stay in a career moving three times. Anytime there was a hurricane, he would bravely fly away in the fighter jet and leave me to deal with no electricity and flooding.
0: Wow. That's interesting. That's not typically what the man of the house does. But
1: they have to protect the million-dollar aircraft.
0: Yeah, I get it. Yeah,
1: so they have to get them out of there.
0: Toyota isn't quite worth that, but, you know.
1: Yeah, but I also wasn't a believer, so I had a very worldly perspective. Mm. And what about me? What about what I want to do? What about my goals?
0: Well, that's important to know. Thank you, because I was thinking somebody's got to be pushing me to ask the question, well, you guys signed up for this. Like, why didn't you know this would be what you lived with?
1: Well, I don't know that a military spouse ever really knows what they signed up for, to be honest. The military member did. And part of what caused my trajectory on this to change was that initially I thought it's just your job and my job. And why do I have to live in your shadow? And why does it all have to be what the military says?
0: Fair question, but I think I got a military answer for you. Which is, that's what you signed up for.
1: Yeah, well, and my husband actually looked at me. I said pretty much that same comment to him one time, and he looked at me, he put his hands up, and he said, I don't know what you want me to do. I'm in the military. But what I didn't understand that God taught me through getting saved and then sanctifying me is that when a man or woman serves in uniform, it is a calling. Not really unlike a clergy calling. It's something that they feel is a special duty or obligation that they have to perform. And so when I began to see that, then knowing the sovereignty of God, mm-hmm. and that I'm married to this man, which I didn't know what I was getting into, but God knew. You know,
0: let me interrupt, because this applies beyond the military.
1: Oh, it does.
0: What you're saying is cultural implications here. Being a Christian married woman and that need to be in your man's corner, mm-hmm. and what that does to you as one flesh, mm-hmm. being made in his image, male and female, the two becoming one flesh. You are together in this. And so much today, and you said your career mindedness and how much you kicked against the goads here when you got in the military. Speak to that need, though, for complementary approaches, that a wife has a role, a husband has a role in the design God has given us. And it's not subjugation. I mean, we're talking about partnership in life together. And sometimes that requires you to sacrifice and sometimes him to sacrifice. But what hit that?
1: Yeah. Well, first of all, I think I had to see that God had a calling on my life also to support my man in the military. I didn't carry the weapons, which is really good because that would be dangerous for everyone. I didn't wear the uniform, but I had a call to reach people in the military with the message of Jesus Christ, but also to cheerlead him. And we began to be the hands and feet of Jesus to the troops that my husband supported and their families. And there's brokenness in the military, just like there is in the rest of the world. But the military cares for the families a little bit more than the civilian world. And so what a blessing for us that God took us out of our selfish nature and said, I'm going to call you to serve these people in my name.
0: Yeah.
1: And originally, I didn't want to be a supportive command spouse. I wanted to do my own thing. But then God changed my perspective and said, this is a calling for your whole family. My kids drove around in the car with me for hours every week, delivering meals to people in need. My kids helped me clean people's houses when they had surgery. And they helped me unpack a lot of boxes for people.
0: Mm-hmm. Yeah.
1: But what a blessing that we had to see that it's not about us.
0: Yeah.
1: But I do think women, we are our husband's main cheerleader. And that doesn't mean that we can't have things that we do, but we have to cheerlead them, support them. And I think that we get the biblical role of submission wrong. It's not being a doormat.
0: Of course not.
1: But I think it's expressing opinions and giving input, but not aggressively dominating our husbands. It's balance between those two.
0: Yeah.
1: And I was a blessing to my husband as he served his nation and to the people in our midst. And I got to host Bible studies with women sitting on the floor of my base house, host marriage groups with my husband, open my home to people.
0: Yeah.
1: And it was a season. You know, I'm doing really cool things now. And my husband, who was a colonel in the Air Force, is helping keep our house clean.
0: That's great. The time has come, my man. But let me ask you this, because you reference it, I want to capture it.
1: Yes.
0: You had a before Christ,
1: yes,
0: in the military. You had a confession of faith in Christ, mm-hmm, and then being a Christian in the military. Just quickly describe that. How long were you in the military? How did you come to faith in Christ? Was your husband in that situation with you? Describe it. I think, yeah, there was an older mentoring couple that helped you, right?
1: Yes. So we moved three times. Then he deployed. He would deploy four times during the 2.5 years that we lived there. Marriage was hard because he wasn't home very much. And when he was, honestly, I wasn't very easy to be around. Our marriage was hard primarily because of me. Mm-hmm. You know, I didn't realize how disrespectful that came across to him, to hate this thing that he loves. It's a lifelong dream. That's a calling.
0: Yeah. And it probably oozed out of every pore of your body. I can imagine. It's like, yeah, I'm fed up with this.
1: Yeah.
0: And that he probably didn't know, like putting his hands up and say, what do you want me to do? I'm committed in the military. I mean, it'd be illegal. They'll throw me in the brig if I left the military.
1: Right. And he had just finished pilot training. So he had a significant commitment.
0: Yeah.
1: So while he was deployed, I really just found myself lonely,
0: yeah,
1: longing, and I turned to what had been a childhood comfort for me. I had been raised in a loving church-going home, but I never really understood a personal relationship with Jesus. And at this church, I met some neighbors. They were my parents' age. They found out my husband was deployed and just took me under their wing, let me sit with them, would invite me over, invited me to their Bible studies. And I realized in them that they had something that I didn't have, which was a thriving relationship with Jesus. At the same time, my husband was deployed, living in tents. And on deployment, you are either flying, doing your mission, working out, eating. And he spent the rest of that time in the chapel at tent, asking the chaplain questions, learning. So we were on these parallel journeys. He had not been raised regularly going to church. They'd gone some. We were on these parallel journeys, and it wasn't until we moved again that God saw fit to intersect our journeys. And it was in a Bible study on the book of Genesis, which is what my book is on, where we really finally understood the plan of salvation and surrendered our lives to Jesus.
0: There is that difference. And I, you know, if you haven't recognized that difference, man, we want you to get in touch, mm-hmm, with us, because we'll explain that to you. There is something about a commitment to Christ that's different than socially committing to Christ. Mm-hmm. It's different.
1: Yeah, you can go to church your whole life and not know Jesus, because there is great freedom in following him.
0: Yeah.
1: Especially for the military life. The only thing that you are certain of is uncertainty in the military life, but God means control.
0: Yeah.
1: He is steady. He is surefast. He knows everything. I love to say he outranks even the generals.
0: Mm. Yeah, and that's so good. I love your honesty, though, and I'm sure everybody watching and listening appreciates that. I mean, the battles that you had with your husband. What do you want me to do? This sounds like everybody's marriage.
1: He was more patient than me.
0: You know, but that angst, I mean, and you can almost be in any profession, there's going to be a certain kind of angst that you get. Mm-hmm. The person that has to travel a lot for their job. You're always on the road. That's that argument, you
1: right.
0: know, not far different from the military.
1: Yes.
0: In that context, you know, many military spouses that are listening to us, and we have many that do listen to us and watch us, and we're grateful for each one of you, but they feel overwhelmed mm-hmm. by deployments and uncertainty like you just talked about. Give us some of those practical steps that you mentioned in the book about how they can battle that great metaphor, how they can battle those feelings of uncertainty as they move through their service commitment.
1: Yes, I think that fear, overwhelming fear, is a big tool the enemy uses for the military spouse who's back at home.
0: Mm.
1: And we do have to go to battle with our weapons of prayer, and then using truth to overcome that. I have a story of when my husband was deployed in the Middle East, and

0: learning about the Lord, and I had, you know, been taught Philippians 4:6-7, and I'm like, hey, let me try to do this, you know, which tells us, do not be anxious about anything, but in everything, by prayer with thanksgiving, present your requests to the Lord, and the peace of God, which surpasses all understanding, will guide your hearts and minds in the knowledge of Christ Jesus our Lord. And so I did what it said to do. I turned off the news. I got off social media. I went and I got my Bible, and it was telling me thanksgiving. And I'm like, what can I be thankful for? How has God been faithful in my life? And honestly, I was struggling. I just have anxiety. Mm-hmm. So God says, go to my word. And I'm new to the Bible at this point.
1: Yeah.
0: But I come across the story of Exodus, and God's like, remember what I did? I parted the Red Sea. I made water stand up, and I defeated the Pharaoh and all their chariots and all their army. Do you think I can't take care of this Iraqi anti-aircraft missiles? Mm-hmm. But I have come to learn God is amazing. He is telling us what to do in our brain and our body. There is now scientific evidence that tells us gratitude and anxiety and fear, they cannot coexist in our brain. Mm. If we turn on gratitude, it is going to push out those anxious thoughts. And I like to teach people why we have to do this. And I like the analogy of a bathtub. Most people have to put their kid in the bathtub at some point.
1: Hopefully.
0: Yeah, hopefully. You know, and when you put your kid in the bathtub, you notice the water level come up. And that's the physics law of displacement that tells us we cannot be full of two things at the same time. Hmm. So the same is true with our brain. We can't just tell ourselves not to be anxious. We have to push it out.
1: Fill it with something.
0: And we fill it with thanksgiving, with faith, with truth from God's word. But then science is telling us that is how we get rid of the anxious thoughts. It's with gratitude, remembering that God has been faithful before, so he can be trusted to be faithful right now. And we just can't feed that anxiety. You know,
1: you
0: can't have the news constantly on. You can't be checking, because honestly, that doesn't do anything. You can't control what they're doing across the ocean, but God can, and he's on his throne, and he is watching over. And I love Psalm 46, which, you know, says, God makes war cease. Mm-hmm. He protects from our enemies' weapons.
1: That's mm-hmm. so good.
2: Well, this is Focus on the Family with Jim Daly, and today our guest is Beth Runkle, and we're covering some of the content that she captured in her excellent devotional called Another Move, God, 30 Encouragements to Embrace Your Life as a Military Wife. 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
1: Beth, let me ask you, you do use a fascinating analogy about laser-guided or precision-guided missiles. You know, again, there's so much allegory or metaphor in the scripture about military engagement, and spiritual warfare is just one.
0: Yes.
1: But talk about that idea of precision-guided weapons and how prayer becomes like that.
0: Yes. The U.S. military is so superior because of the awesome training, but also the technological advancements of our weapons. And all of our branches of military now are rolling out laser-guided weapon systems that they are using that give incredible accuracy. Now, everybody, when they join the military, whether they're Coast Guard, Air Force, Space Force, Army, Navy, they all are taught in basic training how to use a weapon. Most of them, it's the M4 assault rifle. But our special forces, when they go out, they are not taking that traditional firearm by itself to go do their operation. If they use an M4, they're going to smack on a night vision scope and a laser-guided system. The laser-guided system gives them incredible accuracy. Mm. My husband used to fly the F-117 stealth fighter, and they dropped bombs. And they flew very high because they had to be stealthy. So he would do his operations at 10,000 feet above the target. Mm-hmm. He would drop that laser on a particular window, on a particular floor of a large building. Mm. Wherever that laser, one pane of that window, wherever it was pointed,

0: the weapon would hit every single time.
1: Amazing accuracy.
0: Amazing accuracy. Prayer, that is our precision-guided laser weapon that we can use, but we have to pick it up. We can't leave it on the ground. Just like our troops would never leave their M4 on the ground to go to battle. We have to go to battle with that weapon. Only we are calling the greatest marksman to ever exist to go to battle for us. He is available, but we have to pray. And that is a much more powerful weapon than even our U.S. forces have.
1: Yeah, I mean, and one is spiritual and one is material,
0: yes,
1: obviously. But I mean, that's a great analogy because it motivates you to think about how to pray and how to be specific.
2: Mm-hmm.
1: I'm going to turn a little bit of a corner here because most people, like I said, my own family's experience was my one brother out of five kids served in the military. That's probably pretty common in the U.S. You might have one of your siblings that went. Maybe your dad or your grandfather was in the military. The point being, fewer of us go into the military than don't. And so in that context, those of us that haven't been in the military, what are things we can do to honor them and to encourage them? And we see them in public. And of course, if you go get a cup of coffee, I try to buy the guys that are there something, or a restaurant tab I pick up from time to time if four guys are sitting around the table. And they're always so very kind and very willing to allow us to do that. It's good. But what else can we do?
0: Yes. Well, I think that the person in uniform does get some recognition, but often the family doesn't as much, you know?
1: Yeah, that's true.
0: They don't have that billboard.
1: Right.
0: I think it's important for people to realize that our freedom is not free. There are sacrifices made by their families. So I really want to speak to that spouse that is left at home, either man or woman. I think they often feel unseen and unrecognized. They're desperate for adult conversation and just someone to know that they care. It can be a pathway to the gospel, I believe, by showing them care, by reaching out to them. You can let them sit with you at church. You don't know how lonely it is to sit by yourself. Most people at church, they're couples. Mm. And when your spouse isn't there, you feel very lonely.
1: Yeah.
0: Offer to bring them a meal. Offer to watch their kids so they get a break.
1: That's a good one.
0: Yeah. Offer a play date, because honestly, that might even be better for some people because they are desperate for adult conversation. Ask if they're comfortable. You could offer a hug because they haven't had adult touch. And then practical things, especially over the holidays, help them do some of the things that you need to do to feel like it's a normal Christmas holiday. For example, help put up their tree or their Christmas lights. You know, some people that might be really hard. Mm-hmm. And not having that makes their emptiness or their absence that much more prevalent. So you can offer to do that. And I also think the weekends are the hardest parts because people tend to hang out with their family on the weekends. But if your significant other isn't there, you feel the loneliness. So you could just invite them, hey, we're having a game night, or come have a meal with us.
1: Yeah.
0: You don't have to not be with your family. Invite them to be a part of yours.
1: It feels so much like adopt a family. Adopt a military family, right? And it's a good thing. And man, churches should do that. Mm-hmm. I hadn't thought of that. But if you're a pastor, man, why not encourage your folks to do that, especially if you're near a base, a military base, where hopefully that would be encouraged. Mm-hmm. I think right now, you know, I've had the privilege of visiting the Pentagon and meeting some of the key leaders there, and I'm really encouraged how open they are about faith initiatives and faith things. And man, do we not need faith orientation in the military? I mean, these are people that are going to lay their lives down and may not come back. And do we not want to encourage them in something spiritual and true, Christianity? So I'm encouraged. And I'm hoping, Beth, that I'd like to pursue this. And I'm going to do that with those contacts to see if we can get your book in there and get it to more military families. And we'll do that as a gift hopefully. That's the plan right now. But thank you so much for being with us.
0: Thank you. It's been great to be here. And just thanks for giving a voice to the military families.
1: Yeah, it's so good. Thanks again. And all the service of your husband and your family.
0: Oh, it was our joy and pleasure.
1: Are your kids doing well?
0: Our kids are doing great. Military life does not come without challenges. For military kids, our kids moved 9 and 10 times in their school years.
1: Yeah.
0: But yeah, they're doing great. They both have recently graduated from Liberty University. And our daughter is a Christian music artist and doing really well, and really has a great ministry to Gen Z, talking about the freedom found in Christ.
1: That's so good. Well, your other child, the son?
0: Our son is
1: married.
0: Don't
1: leave him out.
0: Yeah, our son is married. Our son is adopted. We struggled with infertility.
1: Yeah.
0: That's a part of our journey. He's married and happy, living in Dallas. And we have lots of other spiritual children that we get to do life with through the ministry.
1: I'm sure. Well, that leadership that you and your husband provided in the military was so good. Thank you for that. And let me turn to the listener. Focus on the Family's here for you. And if this is touching a need in your heart, if you're in the military, get in touch with us. We want to help you get a copy of this. And we'll send it to you. Just let us know you're there, and we'll trust others will cover the cost of that. If you can make a gift to Focus on the Family, we'll say thank you by sending a copy of Beth's book, Another Move, God, 30 Encouragements to Embrace Your Life as a Military Wife. And perhaps you can pass that on to a friend in the military, a family member, or maybe you want to keep it and read up. The application is broader than just military. These are attitudes of people under stress. That's probably just about each and every one of us. You know, when you give to Focus on the Family, there is fruit. And sometimes we hold back. We should share more often. But I want to give you an idea. Lexi, who was touched by the ministry and what she wrote and said to us. She said, thank you for the many encouraging programs and resources you provide. After my husband returned from a deployment to Afghanistan with PTSD and a traumatic brain injury, the past 2 years have been incredibly difficult for our family as we navigate marriage, parenting, and healing. Recently, one of your episodes reminded me that my identity is not defined by these struggles, but by who I am in Christ. And man, that is awesome.
2: Yeah, what a terrible thing to go through, but I'm so glad that we could reach out and help.
1: Yeah, and unfortunately, those are the byproducts of war. Mm-hmm. And, these are just the prices that our military members give to protect our freedom. Mm-hmm. So you can provide much needed support for folks like Lexi by doing your ministry through Focus on the Family. Be the person supplying that ministry through the conduit of Focus.
2: Mm-hmm. Yeah, donate today and get your copy of Another Move, God, when you call 800, the letter A and the word family, or online at focusonthefamily.com/broadcast. And on behalf of the entire team, thanks for listening to Focus on the Family with Jim Daly. I'm John Fuller, inviting you back as we once again help you and your family thrive in Christ.

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3: 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We can let things drag us down. We can shake our heads and moan and worry and whine. Or we can say simply, "Listen, we've decided not to participate." That's good. That's better.
4: 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It's not difficult to determine the quality of tea. All you need to do is dip the tea bag in boiling water and then take a sip. The truth is in the flavor. In like manner, to measure a person's integrity, simply drop them into an impossible situation and see what happens. Today on Insight for Living, Chuck Swindoll points to one of his favorite Old Testament characters. Esther lived in treacherous times, and in the crucible of a crisis, she discovered something that made all the difference: the quiet, transforming power of waiting on the Lord.
5: When you wait on the Lord, you don't have to walk around in a daze, humming "Sweet Hour of Prayer" or some other old hymn. You don't have to go out on some hillside and strum a guitar all by yourself. Mostly, you keep up your regular activities. You go right on with your business. Your spirit, however, settles into a posture of trust as you prayerfully place your problem into the Lord's hands, and you wait for His timing and for His strength. That's right where we find Esther in today's account. When she accepted her mission to save her people, the Jews, she asked Mordecai to gather all the Jews in Susa to pray and to fast for 3 days. She and her maidens did the same. The 3-day fast was a quiet yet powerful interlude in the queen's life. Waiting on the Lord strengthened her resolve. So when it came time for her to act, she was prepared emotionally and spiritually, and she knew that God was with her. I want to read for you sections from the 5th chapter of Esther, which describes the precarious moment when Queen Esther goes before the king uninvited. I'm reading again from the New American Standard Bible. Listen, please, as chapter 5 begins at verse 1. "Now it came about on the 3rd day that Esther put on her royal robes and stood in the inner court of the king's palace in front of the king's rooms. And the king was sitting on his royal throne in the throne room opposite the entrance to the palace. When the king saw Esther the queen standing in the court, she obtained favor in his sight. And the king extended to Esther the golden scepter, which was in his hand. So Esther came near and touched the top of the scepter. Then the king said to her, "What is troubling you, Queen Esther? And what is your request? Even to half of the kingdom it shall be given to you." Esther said, "If it pleases the king, may the king and Haman come this day to the banquet that I have prepared for him." Then the king said, "Bring Haman quickly, that we may do as Esther desires." So the king and Haman came to the banquet which Esther had prepared. Now in verse 12, we get a glimpse of Haman's inflated ego. Don't miss that. Although honored to be invited to the banquet, he was obsessed with rage toward Mordecai, and what he did next sealed his fate. Now listen closely as I begin at verse 12. Haman also said, "Even Esther the queen, let no one but me come with the king to the banquet which she had prepared, and tomorrow also I am invited by her with the king. Yet all of this does not satisfy me every time I see Mordecai the Jew sitting at the king's gate." Then Zeresh his wife and all his friends said to him, "Have a gallows 50 cubits high made, and in the morning ask the king to have Mordecai hanged on it. Then go joyfully with the king to the banquet." And the advice pleased Haman, so he had the gallows made.
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2: When it comes to touching the heart, few things can be compared to a song or a story. We all know occasions where the right music mixed with the right lyrics wooed us back to God, or maybe a friend of ours, a song that our mother taught us or sang, or some song we heard in a church service years ago. There is nothing quite like the nostalgia that brings us like a magnet back to the heart of God, seems to soften the soil of our souls. And a story will do the same. When you have the right characters who carry out life issues in a plot that is mixed with adventure and surprise and some humor, along with purpose and an ultimate moral of the story, there's something about that story that sweeps us into a right state of mind. I don't know of a song that's found in the book of Esther, but what a story, huh? It's a story of adventure and suspense mixed with enough courage and hope and a little bit of humor and a measure of surprise, and it sort of holds our attention. I was thinking this past week how great it would be to make this story into a film or to have it become a play, where people who knew the Lord of the story could carry out with passion words like Mordecai, as he says to Esther in Esther 4, verse 14, "If you remain silent at this time, relief and deliverance will arise for the Jews from another place, and you and your father's house will perish. And who knows whether you have not attained royalty for such a time as this?" And with incredible courage, Esther answers Mordecai's admonition with, "Go and assemble all the Jews who are found in Susa and fast for me. Do not eat or drink for 3 days, night or day. I and my maidens also will fast in the same way." And thus she answers, "I will go to the king, which is not according to law, and if I perish, I perish." And I can just hear the audience applaud. as the curtain closes. And this grand speech that prepares her to step into the place where she is not invited and to do what the king had not expected. And she says, if I perish, so be it. What courage. C.S. Lewis would have been proud of her. You may remember he is the one who said, we have people with heads and we have people with hearts. What we need is people with chests. The old American word is guts. We need people with guts who will say, I will stand for this if I die. It's amazing what it does to the story of Esther. She says, if I perish, I perish. But my conscience will not let me do other than what I've decided to do. I'm reminded of another who did the same. His name was Martin Luther. The date was April 18, 1521, at the Diet of Worms, where he said, here I stand, I can do no other. God help me, amen. And the major prelates of the Roman Church despised him to the bone, and they would have killed him if they could. They excommunicated him. But there he stood. God helped him. And he struck the torch that lit the fire for the Protestant Reformation. Would you do that? Would you be excommunicated from your church that stands against the very things of Scripture? Would you have that kind of guts? That's why we admire a woman like Esther. And she not only says she will do it, she does it. She doesn't talk theory and then deliver trash. She does what she says she will do, not knowing if she would live to see that evening sunset. Between chapter 4 and chapter 5 of this ancient book of Esther, there is a white space in my Bible, and there is in yours. Nothing is recorded. We began reading in chapter 5 of a woman who walks into the presence of the king, not knowing what the future held, literally breaking the law of the land to interrupt the king uninvited. And it's easy for us to pass over this white space and miss the significance of it. It represents a silent yet powerful interlude. How easy to forget the source of Esther's strength. How easy for us to believe that she was just sort of born with a Joan of Arc conscience. That she was a Florence Nightingale right out of the womb. Just as no one is born prejudiced, no one is born courageous. Do you teach your children to stand alone? Are you teaching your grandchildren to be people of character regardless? That is the way they will learn it. Better still, are you modeling it? That leaves the message permanently etched in their minds. You see, Esther did not come onto this earth with a courageous heart. She learned it from her mentor and adoptive father, Mordecai. He knew how far he could stretch her with his challenge, and she took the bait and said, I'll do exactly as you have taught me to do. But remember, it isn't in her own heart. You may have already forgotten her request. She says in the 4th chapter, verse 16, you and all the Jews in Susa fast for 3 days, and my maidens and I will do the same. I take it that implied in this time of fasting, where they do not eat, is also a time of prayer. She is waiting on the Lord. That's what fasting is all about. She has challenged Mordecai to round up as many as he can find who are the people of God in the streets of Susa and the vast residential areas where the Jews lived. And she is saying, pray for me, fast for me, and my maidens and I will do the same, and we will see what God will do. We will wait on the Lord. Now, even though there's white space between these two chapters, don't think for a moment that God is whiling away his time, busy with other things.
3: During the period of no involvement, God is at work. That's the beauty of his invisibility. Not only is he invincible, he is invisible. He can be moving in 1,000 places at the same time, working in circumstances that are beyond our control. You see, during a waiting period, God is not only working in our hearts, he's working in the hearts of other people. And all the while, he is giving added strength. Hold your place here at Esther chapter 5 and turn ahead to Isaiah 40, verse 31. For some of you, it is a favorite verse of Scripture. Others, I'm convinced, have never seen it. Let me introduce it to you if you have not. Isaiah 40, 31. Those who wait for the Lord will gain new strength. They will mount up with wings like eagles. They will run and not get tired. They will walk and not become weary. Even though Isaiah's pen put this on the manuscript centuries ago, that verse of Scripture is as pertinent and relevant as what you read in the paper this morning, and far more trustworthy. Let me point out, if you like to mark certain things in your Bibles, from this verse, four things that happen when we wait. First, we gain new strength. Second, we get a better perspective. He says we will mount up with wings like eagles. Eagles can spot fish in a lake 3-4 miles away on a clear day. By soaring like eagles while waiting, we gain perspective on what we have been dealing with. We wait, we gain perspective. We get new strength. Third, we store up extra energy. We will run and not get tired. Notice it's future tense. When we do encounter the thing we have been dreading, we will encounter it with new strength. There will be extra energy. We'll run and not get tired. Fourth, we will deepen our determination to persevere. We will walk and not become weary. We'll deepen our determination to persevere. We'll gain new strength. We'll get better perspective. We'll store up extra energy. We'll deepen our determination to persevere. That's what happens when you wait. And you know what? During the period of waiting, nothing is happening. Nothing visible. You could easily teach yourself or tell yourself at the time, nothing is going to change. I'm waiting in vain. It's not going to change. Don't you believe it? That's one of those times you can't believe the enemy's message that's coming into your mind. In fact, look down at 41:10, still in Isaiah. 41:10, do not fear, for I am with you. Do not anxiously look about you. That's what we do when we wait, if our eyes are on the Lord. Do not anxiously look about you. I am your God. I will strengthen you. Surely I will help you. Surely I will uphold you with my righteous hand. Verse 13, for I am the Lord your God who upholds your right hand, who says to you, do not fear. I will help you. See, it's those kind of thoughts that Esther poured over when she was waiting for 3 days. Mordecai followed. Look back at Esther 4:17. Mordecai did just as Esther had commanded, because now the roles are reversed. He's no longer in charge. She is. Or better still, the Lord is. And the Lord has her heart, and she is now unafraid of what she's going to be facing. It is a silent yet powerful interlude in the time of the queen's life. And may I pause and say, this may be one of those times in your life. You see, God hasn't recorded Esther chapter 4 and chapter 5 for us to learn a little Persian history. God has recorded this book for us to apply it on a daily basis. Maybe it's time for you to fast and for you to call upon a few close friends to fast with you. Maybe it's time for you to say, I'm not going to get involved in this unpredictable and unprecedented situation. I don't know my way through. I can't find the path to walk, so I'm going to wait. In the meantime, I'm going to give it to God. I'm going to listen with a sensitive ear
2: I'm going to watch with a sensitive eye. Remember the psalmist's words? For this shall everyone that is godly pray unto thee in a time when thou mayest be found. Surely in the floods of great waters they shall not come nigh unto him. The psalmist says, thou art my hiding place. Thou shalt preserve me from trouble. Thou shalt compass me about with songs of deliverance. And God answers, I will instruct thee and teach thee in the way which thou shalt go. I will guide thee with mine eye. I will guide thee with mine eye. Do you hear that? The eye makes no sound when it moves. It requires a sensitive eye to watch the movement of God's directions. And all he may do is turn your attention in another direction, and that's all you may need. When you wait, you listen. You pore over a passage of his word that you love. You quietly give attention to his presence and to his direction. That's what happens in between these two chapters. You're going to love Esther's approach as she steps into the presence of the king. Your Bible is now open to Esther chapter 5. You will find her introducing a calm yet very wise plan. Now comes the moment of truth. The 3 days are over. She doesn't know if she's going to live through the first glance of the king. Watch closely. It came about on the third day that Esther put on her royal robes and stood in the inner court of the king's palace in front of the king's rooms. And the king was sitting on his royal throne in the throne room opposite the entrance to the palace. And it happened when the king saw Esther the queen standing in the court, she obtained favor in his sight. Now, look at that. She had no idea what would happen when she stepped into the courtroom of the king. She found favor in the king's sight. Put in the margin of your Bible, if you have a pen handy, Proverbs 16:7. Just trust me. Proverbs 16:7. When a man's ways please the Lord, he makes even his enemies to be at peace with him. Don't you love that verse? When my ways please the Lord, God honors that by doing something in the heart of my enemy. And in some period of time, and I don't know how long, he changes his heart toward me. You might also put Proverbs 21:1. The heart of the king in the hand of the Lord is like water. No king has ever made God sit up straight. God is not intimidated, no matter how powerful the authority. God is not chagrined in the presence of your enemy. He can handle him. He can even handle your husband. He can handle your wife. He can handle your kids. He can handle your pastor. He can handle the person that gives you grief, your ex-mate, that person who made you all those promises and then went bad on them. He can handle the most intimidating situation, because in the hand of the Lord, any heart is like water. Look at this woman. She walks in. She's not trembling. She's confident in God. And when the king saw Esther standing in the court, she not only obtained favor in his sight, he extended to Esther the golden scepter. Remember, she mentioned this in chapter 4 earlier when she was telling Mordecai she wasn't sure she could follow through. And now, confident, the king extends the scepter and she touches the top of the scepter, which is making a connection with the king. And look at his response. The king said to her, "What is troubling you, Queen Esther?" I love that. I mean, she didn't know what to expect. And he says to her, "What's on your mind? What's troubling you?" In fact, he goes further. "What is it that you request? What's your request? Even to half the kingdom, it will be given to you." Not only does she find favor, he says, "What do you want? Name it. It's yours." Now, this is her moment to rip on Haman. But she doesn't. She could have said, "I'm glad you asked. I've got a list of complaints you will never believe.
6: She doesn't even tell him what's troubling her. This is a wise woman. She isn't in a hurry. You know why? She has been waiting on the Lord. You get in a hurry when you don't wait on the Lord. You do rash things. You operate from your hip pocket. You shoot off the top of your head. You run off at the mouth. You say things you wish to goodness you hadn't said a day or two later. But when you wait on the Lord, He's got a hold of your spirit. He's got you under His control. And look at her response. This is beautiful. Esther said, "If it please the king, may the king and Haman come this day to the banquet that I have prepared for him." Isn't that incredible? You say, what are you laughing at? Well, when in the world did she prepare the banquet? I thought she's been fasting. Well, she's been preparing the banquet while she was fasting. That represents enormous control. If you have ever dieted, you know what I'm talking about. Here is a woman for 3 days has been working with her maidens on this fabulous banquet she's going to serve her husband, the king, and her enemy, Haman.
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7: 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In the world you have tribulation, but take courage. 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
1: I'm Miriam Neff with New Beginnings. You are richer than you think. You're stronger than you feel. How do I know? There are two very powerful words in Scripture, but God. 60 times this short phrase reminds us that things are not as they seem. Psalm 9:18. God sees your need that is invisible to all others. Psalm 73:26. Our strength is small, but God is big. Acts 7:9. Joseph was sold as a slave, but God was with him and had other plans. Lay your problem out. Put your hopeless situation on the table and say, "But God, what do you see here? What is your view? What should I be thinking? What are your words of instruction?" Everything changes but God. He has bigger plans, better solutions, and more resources.
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0: 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Psalm 46:1 says, "God is our refuge and our strength, a very present help in trouble." Not distant, not delayed, present, right here, right now. That's the kind of God we serve. And at KHCB, every sermon, every song is here to remind you who God is. 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
3: It's 79 and mostly cloudy. Wind is from the southwest at 5 to 10 miles per hour. Tonight, thunderstorms with a low in the low 70s. Then tomorrow, thunderstorms with a high in the mid 80s. Tomorrow night, partly cloudy with a low in the mid-70s. It's 79 and mostly cloudy.

How do you do? Is there a bigger purpose to our lives than we can see? If so, then even tragedies may bring good fruit. Follow the man in this story whose life was shattered by calamity and who nearly destroyed himself because his vision was limited. Were the tragedies just an unfortunate case of being in the wrong place at the wrong time? Or was there a bigger purpose, one that included him, one that continues to expand, one that he saw only when his heart and mind and life were unshackled?

0: Okay, man. Let's stop here for a few minutes.
1: Well, we need a rest. I can't wait till we get to the resupply point.
2: Ambush! Take cover!
3: Hang on, Mike. I'm coming.
1: Oh, help me. Oh, I can't stand it.
3: I'm here, Mike.
1: Help me.
3: Don't move. I'll give you something for the pain.
1: Oh, I'm hurt bad, Doc. Oh, man, I'm never going to walk again.
3: Here, this is going to help.
1: Wait a minute. I don't want to die in my sleep. I want to be awake if I get it.
3: No, no. It's morphine to ease the pain.
1: Oh, I don't want to die out here, Doc. Doc, don't leave me.
3: I won't leave.
1: Oh.
3: Somebody help me get him out of here.
1: Boy, you're the best thing I ever saw. Crawling up the hill, hotter than a bullet.
3: Take it easy.
1: Oh God, I'm dying. And I know I'm going to hell.
3: No, you'll be. Stay with me, Mike. Oh, we're gonna get you out of here. He's turning blue. Let's get a chopper now. We're gonna get him out of here. I'm losing him.
4: This is Unshackled. True life stories of real people released from darkness, dramatized and produced in Chicago by Pacific Garden Mission. Something in the human soul longs to be better than what we are, tries to do better, but often fails. And street people are no exception. The world may think they don't care, but deep inside they do. They merely lack the resources to change. And that's why Pacific Garden Mission is there for them in Chicago, offering material help to get them back on their feet. Food, clothing, shelter, medical and dental care, counseling, and classes are all given without charge. Since 1877, the old lighthouse has been a refuge for the homeless and the lost, giving that which counts the most in changing lives, spiritual help. Untold thousands have left the mission armed with the way to change their lives forever, like the man in this story. And now for broadcast around the earth, here's program number 2462 in the series Unshackled, the program that makes you face yourself and think. The man in our story was just 20 years old that day, June 17th, 1970, when he was wounded in Vietnam. A random event? Well, you decide as you listen to the extraordinary story of how he came full circle to rescue the man who came to his aid. This is the true story of Mike Hauenstein right now on Unshackled.
1: I was so ignorant of life when I went to Vietnam. I mean, I never knew my dad. He and my mother divorced before I was born. Mom worked, so I stayed home with my grandma. We had a good life together because they loved me. But a boy needs guidance, and I didn't have a buddy or a father to look up to. Not until a friend of the family came home from the service. He was my hero. I wanted to be like him. So I went everywhere with him and did everything he did. And a lot of it was no good.
5: Hey, bring us another beer here, Jack. We got a powerful thirst, don't we, boy? Gotta take care of Mike here.
0: Yeah, there you go.
5: Hey, can you believe this kid was smoking when he was just three?
0: No.
5: Yeah, come over to the house one day and there he was, smoking some cigarettes, following right in my footsteps. Ain't that right, Mike? 3 years old, puffing away big as life.
0: Yeah, how old is he now?
5: Oh, about six, I guess. Drinks beer like a champ, don't you, Mike? Hey, he sings, too. You want to hear him sing? Yeah, come on, Mike. I'll give you a cigarette if you sing like one of them famous rock and roll singers. Come on, how about it?
1: Now, this man may have loved me, but he taught me the wrong things. The kids in my town were a bad influence, too. They were mean, running around, smoking and drinking beer, and I joined right in. None of the parents seemed to care, but Mom did. She got cancer when she was 25, and through that, she accepted the Lord in her life. And after that, we started going to church, something I didn't like or understand.
6: Don't know why I have to go to this church service.
7: Won't hurt you one bit, Mike. Be good for you.
1: Yeah, right.
6: Mike, why don't you want to go to church with me? I like to go.
7: Yeah, well, I just don't understand all that talk about God.
6: Believe it or not, it's important.
7: Why? Don't make no difference to me. I don't even know if God is real.
6: Well, someday you'll see.
1: Well, why can't I just go play with my friends, Ma?
6: You're going to church and that's final. Now be quiet when you get inside, Mike. Church is a place where you listen.
1: Not for me. Church is a place where you sleep. I may go, but it won't make no difference. I didn't learn anything in church. Didn't learn anything in school either. Went through elementary, junior, and high school dumb as a tree. All I wanted to do was what I wanted to do. I needed money and I'd steal or work for it, didn't matter which. I didn't steal cars or break into people's houses, but I sure like to filch money and whatever else I could get my hands on. No use telling you all the wicked things I did during those years. Whatever you can imagine, I've done, except for murder. I don't remember hating a lot, though. Not until I was drafted.
6: You knew this was coming, Mike. What's the big deal?
1: I don't want to go, that's what.
6: Well, I thought I heard you say you wouldn't mind going into the service.
1: Yeah, going voluntarily is one thing. Getting drafted's another.
6: Well, there's not much you can do about it now.
1: Boy, I can't even imagine going to Vietnam.
6: Maybe you won't have to.
1: It's a waste of my life, that's what. Being told what to do and when to do it. Man, I hate the whole thing.
6: Well, where do you go for training?
1: I'm not sure yet. Will you fly out to see me?
6: Oh, not on your life. Flying's not on the menu for me, ever.
1: For once in my life, it didn't matter what I wanted. So I went and finished basic training, but still had no idea what was going on. And sure enough, they sent me to Vietnam. I was there 4 months with the 4th Infantry Division, and our outfit was on a mountain in the Central Highlands when I was shot. The bullet struck my spine, just below the left shoulder, traveled down a few inches, then crossed over to the other side, continuing on down the spine until it came to rest behind my right knee. Oh, the pain was unbelievable. The bullets were flying, yet the medic crawled through on his elbows and knees. Soon some other guys joined us.
3: He's really out of it. Oh, we gotta get him out of here now.
1: Oh.
3: I think the morphine's helping, though. He's starting to come out. Mike, can you hear me?
1: Yeah.
3: Here comes the chopper now.
1: Doc, have someone take my watch and wallet and stuff and mail them back to my mother, will you?
3: You sure?
1: I won't need them where I'm going. I knew I was going to hell, and I was scared. Everything around me faded as I became aware of God. I'd never believed in him, but I told him that I knew I was going to hell because I had never asked Jesus to be my savior. And since I hadn't accepted him when I was healthy, I didn't want to be a hypocrite and do it at the last minute. And I can see now that I was just too proud to turn to God. The helicopter flew me to a field hospital, and after 10 days, they sent me to Japan. For weeks, I drifted in and out of reality, unaware that I was in big trouble.
8: Mike, are you awake? Your mother's here.
6: Mike, oh my goodness.
1: Huh?
6: Oh, look at your tubes all over your body. You're nothing but skin and bones.
1: Huh? Mom, what are you doing here?
6: I came to be with you.
1: Where am I?
6: You're in a hospital in Japan.
1: How'd you get here?
6: Well, you know I'm afraid to fly, but I had to see you. You're more important to me than my fears.
1: I was shot, Ma.
6: I know, Mike. They sent me several telegrams. That's how I found out that you weren't doing so good, so I decided to come.
1: I'm sure glad to see you, Mom.
6: Doctor, is he going to be all right?
8: Well, he drifts in and out of consciousness. Now, don't be alarmed. He has an infection of the spinal fluid. Bacterial meningitis.
6: Meningitis? On top of being shot?
8: We're doing our best, and we've tried everything we can think of, but so far, nothing has killed the infection.
6: I wish I'd known sooner.
8: He arrived from the field hospital with a high fever. They didn't know what was wrong, and neither did we, until we did some tests.
6: Oh, my poor boy. I didn't even recognize him.
8: Look, I just want you to know what we're up against. He's fighting for survival.
6: Well, how did he get meningitis?
8: Probably when he was shot. Bacteria invaded the wound, infected the spinal fluid, then his brain.
6: Oh, tell me, Doctor, is he gonna die?
8: Well, we have one more medicine we can try, and if that doesn't work, that's it. There's nothing more we can do.
6: Oh, God, please don't let him die.
4: In a moment, we'll hear the conclusion of this remarkable story.
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1: Well, whatever they tried worked, and after 3 months, I was out of danger. I spent a total of 6 months in various hospitals before I was released, a paraplegic, physically and mentally unprepared for life. They gave me various kinds of drugs. Eventually, I learned to lean on the drugs and drinking to cope with life. I became undesirable and lost about every friend I had. One night, some guys came by to play cards.
10: Yeah. Ooh-wee, that's a 25 automatic, isn't it?
1: Sure is. Keep another one under the mattress. Want to see?
10: Oh, ooh, you're loaded for bear.
1: Well, I like guns. Always have.
10: Oh, yeah, come in handy.
1: Well, you guys ready to play some poker or what?
10: You betcha. Deal them up,
1: yeah. Anybody want a drink? Help yourself.
10: Yeah, I believe I will. You want some of this, Mike?
1: Oh, not right now. I need all the wits I can muster. So who's dealing?
10: Who is dealing?
1: Hey, this guy's cheating on us.
10: Oh, too bad, guys. Looks like I won this hand, too.
1: Hey, this guy's cheating like a dog. Look at him.
10: Hey, you calling me a cheat?
1: I never saw anybody cheat as openly as you.
10: Oh, you didn't, huh?
1: Hey,
10: cheat this, pal. Oh, no!
1: When he went for the gun under the mattress, I grabbed the one under my pillow, which he didn't know about, and I shot him in the chin as he lunged at me. The other guys wrestled my gun away and rushed him to the hospital. I was charged with shooting a gun in the city, and I was so dumb, I didn't even hire a lawyer or claim self-defense. I seemed to constantly make the wrong decisions, and my credibility went to zero. After a short stint in jail, I drank even harder. One night, I started drinking in a bar and ended up sitting in the sheriff's office. My mother came to help me resolve my problems.
6: What in the world happened, Mike?
1: I don't remember, Ma.
6: Well, the sheriff says you passed him on the road and he could tell you were drunk, so he followed you. And then you had an accident.
1: Well, I have no idea what happened.
6: You're drinking too much, Mike.
1: You will be too if you had nothing to live for.
6: You're just doing the craziest things ever since you shot that boy.
1: Hey, that, you know.

0: saw that there was nobody I could trust. Nobody. I sure knew a lot of liars and cheats, but I had no real friends. I alone would have to make something of my life. So I stayed off booze and started reading books. Then I decided to try college, and the local state university accepted me, in spite of my high school record. I saw Susan the first day, but it was months before we began dating.
1: Yes, I have to admit I noticed you the first day, too. In fact, I still remember coming into the lounge with all those people and looking into the most beautiful eyes I've ever seen.

0: talk.
1: Right, right. Well, I like everything you say, Susan. The way you look and walk and talk, even small talk. I'm head over heels in love with you.
0: I feel the same way, Mike. Mike didn't know that I was involved in a cult when we met, a cult that insisted I choose between them and him. I chose to stay with Mike and we were married, but I had a hunger for the things of God, something Mike had no interest in. My sister got saved and began sending me articles. One day, I went to a Christian bookstore and was browsing through the books when I discovered a commentary on Revelation, a subject that intrigued Mike. So I bought it, read some, then gave it to Mike to read.
2: Hey, Susan, come here a minute.
0: What is it?
3: This book you brought home? Listen to this. Revelation chapter 1, verse 18 says, I am he that liveth and was dead, and behold, I am alive forevermore, amen, and have the keys of hell and of death. It says Jesus Christ is God.
0: I never knew that.
3: Yeah, well, it also says we're all sinners.
1: I always knew that. Have been as long as I can remember.
0: Well, I'm glad you find that book interesting.
3: Well, something else it says. All you have to do to be saved is believe that Jesus Christ died on the cross for your sins, was buried, and rose again on the third day.
0: That's all?
3: No strings attached. Well, I just prayed and asked him to be my savior. Why don't you pray? And ask the Lord to be your Savior, too.
0: All right. Lord, I believe that Jesus died on the cross for my sins, was buried, and rose again the third day. Please save me from my sins and be my Savior. Amen. Is that it?
3: This book says that's it, according to the Scriptures. We better start reading the Bible and going to church, just to be sure.
0: Okay.
3: You're such a good wife, Susan, to go along with me. I never knew it was that simple. Did you?
0: No, I didn't. I guess that way, anyone can be saved.
3: You know, while I was reading this, I remembered something I haven't thought about for 7 years.
0: What's that?
3: When I was shot, I knew I was going to hell. And even though I didn't believe in God then, I talked to him and told him I knew I was going to hell.
0: Oh, not anymore.
3: No, not anymore. Jesus saved me. First that medic saved my life, then Jesus saved my soul.
0: That was 1977, and the change in our lives was unbelievable. Mike gave up drinking, smoking, and even the pain pills. We joined a local church, and he eventually became an ordained minister and dean of the Bible Institute there. God gave us 3 children, and Mike was very active, giving his testimony and preaching on the streets.
2: Well, let me tell you, folks, hell is a noun, a real place that people go to when they die if they're not saved. But don't be like I was on that day in Vietnam. I was at the gates of hell, no hope of salvation. The Bible says the wages of sin is death. But the gift of God is eternal life through Jesus Christ our Lord.
0: Amen.
2: Well, that's why I'm telling you about Jesus. He died on the cross for your sins, so you wouldn't have to go to hell.
4: Yeah.
2: He came to seek and save that which was lost.

0: 1 Corinthians chapter 15, verses 21 through 22 tells us, "For since by man came death, by man came also the resurrection of the dead. For as in Adam all die, even so in Christ shall all be made alive." Ask Him to save you now. Ask Him to be your Savior. He's the only one who can save you. Jesus said in John chapter 14, verse 6, "I am the way, the truth, and the life. No man cometh unto the Father but by me."
1: In the spring of 1996, we went to the doctor because Mike had a slight slur in his speech, a problem he'd never had before. They did some tests and then gave us the results. It was like a bombshell in our lives. He had ALS, Lou Gehrig's disease.
2: Lou Gehrig's disease? Oh, Mike!
3: I can't believe it.
2: It just can't be, Mike. Nerve degeneration with no cure.
3: That's why I've had trouble speaking lately. Sooner or later, the rest of me will be affected, too.
2: Oh, Mike.
3: I'm so sorry, honey. More and more of the burden is going to fall on you around here.
2: Never mind that. God will give us the strength that we need.
3: I don't mind if God lets me go through this, but I hate to think what you'll have to endure.
2: Oh, it doesn't matter, Mike. I love you.
3: The doctor said I won't even be able to talk eventually.
2: Oh, the Lord must have a purpose in this. He must.
3: Well, tonight, I have to tell the congregation.
2: Yes.
4: Mike has asked us to pray for him tonight about his health problem. Mike, why don't you explain the situation to everyone so they know how to pray?
3: We were at the doctor's office today, and the words he said were horrible. The words he said... The words he said...
4: Susan, what did he say?
2: Lou Gehrig's disease.
1: The people of the church made a wailing sound like I'd never heard before. So great was their love for Mike. He had so greatly impacted the lives of the membership. On his 47th birthday, New Year's Eve, 1996, the church threw a big birthday celebration for him. Bill, one of our close friends from the church, had a surprise of his own.
4: Well, you all know Mike's testimony, how he was shot in Vietnam and nearly died. But God had other plans. If that medic hadn't crawled to him on his elbows and knees while bullets were flying over his head, Mike's story would have been different. Mike always wondered, whatever happened to the man who saved his life 26 years ago? Tonight, on Mike's birthday, we'd like you to meet that medic, his friend, Paul McCombie. Yay!
1: What an emotional moment. They hugged one another for a long time, and the tears flowed freely. Mike and I were completely taken by surprise. Words cannot explain our joy.
5: It wasn't easy to keep this a surprise. Only three couples knew what we were planning. I hired a detective who was a Vietnam vet also. He wouldn't accept payment for his search. He was persistent and finally located Paul, who'd always wondered what had happened to Mike after they put him on the chopper.
1: After his visit, Mike's friend returned to Louisiana. Because he didn't know Christ, hundreds of people in the church began praying for him. 6 weeks later, he called.
6: Susan, is Mike listening to this?
1: Yes, he's on the line, Paul.
6: Brother Mike, this is Brother Paul.
1: Brother Paul?
6: I called to tell you that I prayed to receive Christ as my Savior.
2: Praise God. Many people here have been praying for you, Paul. Some were even fasting.
6: The circle is complete now, Mike. God and his foreknowledge saw two lost men over there in Vietnam.
3: Mm-hmm.
6: One was dying on his way to hell, and one was very much alive but on his way to hell too. God used me to save your life, and then he used you to save my soul.
2: We're very happy for you, Paul. You have no idea.
6: Yes, I do. I have peace in my heart for the first time ever.
1: Mike is sharing his story now to tell others the glorious good news. Christ died to pay the penalty for our sins, to give us new life. According to Titus chapter 3, verses 5 to 7, it is not by works of righteousness, which we have done, but according to his mercy, he saved us by the washing of regeneration and renewing of the Holy Ghost, which he shed on us abundantly through Jesus Christ our Savior, that being justified by his grace, we should be made heirs according to the hope of eternal life. Don't live with defeat and fear. Let the Lord change your life right now.
7: We hope Mike's story has helped you see that God has a plan for your life. No matter how much you seem to have messed up or failed, he can give you peace and hope for the future. His love can work miracles in your life, so invite him this day to be your Savior. If your life is empty, it can be filled to overflowing.
8: 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So until next time, unless our Lord returns before then, the doors to Pacific Garden Mission are open night and day. 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

0: In Paul's letter to the Romans, he wrote that Abraham was justified before God because he believed God. But James says in his letter that Abraham was justified by his works. So who's right? Welcome to Through the Bible. I'm Steve Schwetz, and our teacher, Dr. J. Vernon McGee, investigates this question in this study of Genesis 22. Before we jump into our study, though, it is letter month here at Through the Bible, so Greg and I have some letters for you, stories of how God is using his word in real lives right now.
1: And that's why we have letter month. Dr. McGee started it in May and December. It's just a time for us to say, please tell us your story. And of course, it encourages us, but it encourages everybody listening, the entire listening family.
0: Absolutely.
1: And so let's start with Mary in Buffalo, who shares this. Thank you for the Bible bus passes. Dr. McGee often talks about brilliant men. I don't think I've ever heard a more brilliant man than Dr. McGee, so full of the Spirit through his teaching and preaching. I have developed a new hunger for the Word of God. I have a new joy looking forward to Jesus in the rapture. I mean, Dr. McGee explains the rapture, the millennium, all these things that really don't get taught. I'm 63 years old, and I've never had it so clearly laid out as he does. The Holy Spirit within me rejoices when I hear Dr. McGee. Thank you so much for the vision, for continuing this ministry, and for keeping his voice on the air. I pray for those who run this ministry.
0: Well, thank you, Mary, so much for the encouragement. And next, we've got Jay, who tells us this. While I was living in my van, getting off meth, wow, this is a story.
1: Yeah.
0: I listened to you daily over and over again, washing my mind and soul from the corruption of my past. Thank you and your staff for being a part of the program. Unlike when I could only listen to Jay Vernon on the radio, the app has been a blessing to me. Thank you for your prayers.
1: I think that's what the Bible calls transformation right there. And that just shows the power of God's word, as he says, to wash his mind and soul from the corruption of the past. Wow. Thank you, Jay. And God bless you, brother, in your journey. And we're happy to be here and to just aid what God is doing in your life. Now, we have a last note from Beth, and she writes this. Hello, friends. I completed one ride through the Bible bus on ttb.org this summer and presently completed Genesis on my second ride. You are our companions as my husband and I live and travel on our sailboat. The more I read and study the Bible, the more exciting it gets. I love finding unexpected treasures. I love being transformed. I love growing closer to my Lord. Thank you so very much.
0: Wow. Beth, you're probably one of the few people who has ridden the 5 years on the Bible bus on a sailboat.
1: On a sailboat. I do remember years ago somebody saying they had the solar Bible bus on a sailboat. And talk about the breadth and the range of the people that God reaches through this ministry. You know, you've got Jay, who's coming off of a meth addiction. You've got Beth on a sailboat. You've got Mary, who at a season of life that you and I are in, is just exploring and getting exciting insights into God's word. I mean, this is why we're here. We want the whole word for the whole world, Steve.
0: Yeah. And we do want to remind you that this is letter month as well. And your story has value to us and will hopefully bless listeners when you write in and tell us how the Lord has used the teaching of God's word to faithfully change you and conform you into the image of Christ. So we would love to hear your testimony. You can write to us at any time. You can call 1-800-65-BIBLE and leave a letter via voicemail.
1: Yes.
0: If you're not a writer, that's the easiest way to do it.
1: That's right. And so, if you're used to doing email, just send an email to BibleBus@ttb.org.
0: Yeah. Greg, why don't you pray for us as we begin the study?
1: Father, thank you for the way your word keeps reaching deeply into the lives of listeners here in North America and around the world in a couple of hundred languages. Lord, we always stand amazed at what you have built in this humble ministry. And we just want to be faithful and humble as we give out your whole word. And we pray you'll help us do that in Jesus' name. Amen.
0: Here's our study of Genesis 22 on Through the Bible with Dr. J. Vernon McGee.
2: Now, very candidly, I recall the first time that I saw in this chapter these great truths that depict the cross of Christ. It was breathtaking, and I'm sure that many of you have had this call to your attention, but again, not only in the birth of Isaac, but now in the sacrifice of Isaac, there is a strange similarity. The very interesting thing is that James makes a statement that I'm sure many of us think contradicts the Bible, that is the other part of the Bible, when he says in James 2:21, was not Abraham our father justified by works when he had offered Isaac his son upon the altar? And then Paul makes the statement in Romans 4, verse 1, what shall we say then that Abraham our father hath found as pertaining to the flesh? For if Abraham were justified by works, he hath whereof to glory, but not before God. For what saith the Scripture? Abraham believed God, and it is counted to him for righteousness. All right, now, which is right, James or Paul? Well, my answer is both of them are right. First of all, that you need to note that both of them are talking about the same thing. James is talking about the works of faith, not the works of the law. And you find that Paul is talking about justification before God. Now, Paul quotes way back in the 15th chapter of Genesis, when Abraham was just getting underway in a walk of faith, and only God knew his heart, and God saw that he believed him. Abraham believed God, and God counted it to him for righteousness. But we saw that he failed many times, and I'm of the opinion that his neighbors might say, well, we don't see that. But the day that he took his son to be offered on the altar, even the hard-hearted Philistine had to say, well, this man has works. And so James says he was justified by works when? Well, when he offered Isaac. But the question is going to arise, did he really offer Isaac upon the altar? And the answer, of course, is he didn't. But he was willing to, and that very act of being willing to is the act that James is talking about that reveals that he had the works of faith. And James is emphasizing the works of faith, which is in the 22nd chapter of Genesis. Paul's talking about faith in his heart, which he had way back in the 15th chapter. Now let's turn to this and begin to read. And it came to pass after these things that God did tempt Abraham and said unto him, Abraham, and he said, behold, here I am. Now the word tempt is a little bit too strong here. Actually, the word means test, because James, you know, makes it very clear that God never tempts anyone with evil. God tempts folks in the sense that he tests their faith. And what he's doing here is God did test Abraham, and he's asking him now to do something very strange. Will you listen to this? And he said, take now thy son, thine only son, Isaac, whom thou lovest, and get thee into the land of Moriah, and offer him there for a burnt offering upon one of the mountains which I will tell thee of. You're going to find, by the way, that right after this chapter, that Sarah was 127 years old, chapter 23, verse 1 says that, when she died, and we have the death of Sarah in the next chapter. The very interesting thing is that when you put that down with this chapter, you find out that this boy Isaac wasn't just a little lad. Now remember that 90 years old was the age of Sarah when he was born, 127 when she died. That means that there was 37 years elapsed here. Now, you wouldn't gather that from reading this. So this boy, little lad, Isaac, as he's called here, why, he actually was in his 30s, probably around 30 or 33 years of age. Now God says to him, and it reveals something of the heartstrings that it played upon Abraham and also God himself. Take now thy son. And the Lord Jesus, in the position in the Trinity, has taken the position of the Son. Thy Son, thine only Son. And the Lord Jesus is said to be the only begotten Son. Thine only Son, Isaac, whom thou lovest. And the Lord Jesus said, the Father loves me, whom thou lovest. and get thee into the land of Moriah and offer him there for a burnt offering upon one of the mountains which I will tell thee of. Take now your son, your only son Isaac, whom you love, and get to the land of Moriah. And it's the belief of a great many that Moriah, that is the particular part there, is the place where the temple was built, and it is the place that the Lord Jesus was sacrificed, that is, right outside the city walls. I didn't quite get oriented in Jerusalem, but I had a feeling that Golgotha and the temple area were not very far apart, and they belonged to the same ridge, by the way. There's a roadway in times past has been cut through there, and it's been breached, but it's the same ridge, and that is called Moriah. And it's the belief of many that the Lord Jesus died on the same ridge, the same mountain, that Abraham offered Isaac. And now he's to be offered for a burnt offering upon the mountains, which I'll tell thee of. Now, the burnt offering is the offering up till the time of the Mosaic law, and then a sin offering and a trespass offering was given. But here, the burnt offering speaks of the person of Christ and who he is. Now, this is an offer of a human sacrifice, and frankly, it raises this moral question, isn't this wrong? And the answer is, yes, it's morally wrong. But let's look at this for just a moment. I'm of the opinion, had you met Abraham that day on the way with Isaac, you would have said to him, where are you going, Abraham? He'd said to offer Isaac as a sacrifice. And you'd have said, well, don't you know that's wrong? And I think he would have said, yes, I've been taught that it was wrong. I know the heathen nations around here, the Philistines, they offer human sacrifice. But I've been taught otherwise. Well, why are you doing it? Well, he said, all I know is God has commanded it. I don't understand it, but I've been walking with him now for 25 years. He's never failed me, nor has he asked me to do anything that didn't prove to be the best thing. And I don't understand this, but I believe that if I go all the way with it, that God will raise him from the dead, because I believe that he'll do that. Now, what we have is that Abraham, he goes out and takes this boy with him. And let me read this, because this is a tremendous picture. And Abraham rose up early in the morning, saddled his ass, took two of his young men with him, and Isaac his son, and clave the wood for the burnt offering, and rose up and went into the place of which God had told him. Now he goes with Isaac, takes him with him, takes the wood for the burnt offering. And now let's follow this. Then on the third day, Abraham lifted up his eyes and saw the place afar off. Now, it took him 3 days to get there. But remember, it was on the third day that Abraham received him alive back from the dead, as it were. And that's the way Abraham looked at it. He was raised up to Abraham the third day. And Abraham said unto the young man, abide ye here with the ass, and I and the lad will go yonder and worship and come again to you. You see, now the transaction that's going to take place is between the father and the son, between Abraham and Isaac. And actually, God shut man out at the cross and at the time of the darkness at high noon. Why, man was shut out. The night had come when no man could work. And during that last 3 hours, that cross became an altar on which the Lamb of God that taketh away the sin of the world was offered. And the transaction is between the Father and the Son on that cross. And man is outside. Man is not participating at all. Now, the picture is the same here. It's Abraham and Isaac. Verse 6 I'm reading now. Abraham took the wood of the burnt offering and laid it upon Isaac his son. Now remember, Christ carried his own cross. And he took the fire in his hand and a knife, and they went both of them together. And the fire speaks of judgment, and the knife there, the execution of judgment, sacrifice. And Isaac spake unto Abraham his father and said, My father, and he said, Here am I, my son. And he said, Behold the fire and the wood, but where is the lamb for a burnt offering? A great many people say, well, shortly after this, there was a ram that was caught in the thicket by his horns, and Abraham got him and offered it. That's right. That's exactly what happened. Let me read that. I drop down to verse 13. And Abraham lifted up his eyes and looked, and behold, behind him a ram caught in a thicket by his horns. And Abraham went and took the ram and offered him for a burnt offering in the stead of his son. Now, the thing is, Abraham said God would provide himself a lamb, but there was no lamb there. It was a ram, and there is a distinction. And the lamb was not provided until 1900 years later, when John the Baptist marked him out and identified him and said, Behold, the Lamb of God that taketh away the sin of the world. God will provide himself a lamb for a burnt offering. That's very important to see. And it's, I think, very important for us to note that at this particular place, because Abraham is now ready to offer this boy on the altar. This man does not quite understand. And they came to the place which God had told him of, and Abraham built an altar there and laid the wood in order and bound Isaac his son and laid him on the altar upon the wood. Now, he's not just a little boy that Abraham had to tie up. Actually, he's a grown man, and I believe that he could have overcome Abraham if it came to a physical encounter. But he's doing this in obedience. And the Lord Jesus went to the cross. Not my will, he said, but thine be done. And he's going to the cross to fulfill the will of God. What a picture we have here. And Abraham stretched forth his hand and took the knife to slay his son. And again, had you and I been there and said, Abraham, are you going through with it? Looks like now God's going to permit you. And he would have said, I sure am. Well, don't you know it's wrong? He said, yes, I've been taught that, and I don't understand it, but I've also learned to obey God. And this is a real crisis in this man's life. Actually, God had brought this man through four very definite crises, a real exercise of his soul, a real strain upon his heart. First of all, he was called to leave all of his relatives in Ur of the Chaldees, just leave the whole group. That was a real test for Abraham. He didn't do it very well at the beginning, but nevertheless, the break came finally. Then there was that test that came of this boy, Lot, his nephew. Actually, he loved Lot. He wouldn't have been carrying him around with him if he hadn't. And then the time came they had to separate, and Lot went down to Sodom. Then we found that this boy of his, the son of Hagar, Ishmael, that Abraham just cried out to God, Oh, that Ishmael might live before you. He loved that boy. He hated to be separated from it. And now he comes to this supreme test. This is the fourth great crisis in his life. He's asked now to give up Isaac. Now, he doesn't quite understand all the details about this for the very simple reason. God has told him that it's in Isaac, your seed be called. You can depend on that. Now, he believed God would raise him from the dead, but as far as Abraham is concerned, he's willing to go through with it. Now, James can write, don't you see, that Abraham was justified by works when he offered his son. But wait just a minute. Did he offer his son? And Abraham stretched forth his hand, took the knife to slay his son, and he plunged the knife into his son. Is that the way your Bible reads? No, mine doesn't read that way either. And in verse 11 it says, And the angel of the Lord called unto him out of heaven and said, Abraham, Abraham, and he said, Here am I. And he said, Lay not thine hand upon the lad, neither do thou anything unto him, for now I know that thou fearest God. Now, he knows now. How does he know? By action, by works. Before it was by faith. Now, God sees your heart. He knows whether you're genuine or not, but your neighbor doesn't know. Your friends don't know. They can only know by works. And that's the reason James could say that faith without works is dead. It has to produce something. Now, God tests Abraham. Now, may I say that I believe that any person that God calls, any person God saves, any person that God uses is going to be tested. God tested Abraham, and God today tests those that are his own. He tests you and me today, and these are tests that are given to us to strengthen our faith and to establish us and make us serviceable for him. That is the important thing that we need to note here. This man, Abraham, is now given the supreme test, and God will not have to ask anything of him after this. Now, he said to Abraham, you're not to do this. And verse 13, and Abraham lifted up his eyes and looked, and behold, behind him a ram caught in a thicket by his horns. So Abraham took this ram, and he offered it for a burnt offering instead of his son. And that's been the substitution all the way from the Garden of Eden down to the cross of Christ. It was this little animal that pointed to his coming, and God would not permit human sacrifice. But when his son came into the world, his son went to the cross and died. And God spared not his own son, but he delivered him up freely for you and for me. And on that cross, it became an altar on which the Lamb of God that taketh away the sin of the world is offered. It's very important to see that, friend. Now, verse 14 says, and Abraham called the name of that place Jehovah Jireh, as it is said to this day, in the mount of the Lord it shall be seen. And so Abraham names this place. And as I said before, a great many people believe that it's where Solomon's temple was built, and Golgotha, the place of a skull, is just right there on that same ridge that the temple was on, that Abraham offered his son, and it was there that the Lord Jesus Christ was crucified. That is a glorious, wonderful thing to see here. And now Abraham calls the name of that place Jehovah Jireh. How wonderful it is. Here's where God intervened in his behalf. Now will you notice, as we move along, and the angel of the Lord called unto Abraham out of heaven the second time. Now God has a message for him. And he said, by myself have I sworn, saith the Lord, for because thou hast done this thing, and hast not withheld thy son, thine only son. Now just a minute. I have a question to ask. Did Abraham do it? No. He didn't offer his son. Well, God says to him, because you've done this thing. You see, friends, Abraham believed God, and he went far enough to let you and me know, to let God know, God already knew, but to let the created universe know that he was willing to give his son. And so God counted it to him that he had done it. You see that he's justified by faith, but he's also justified before man by his works. He demonstrated that he had that faith. Now will you notice, God says to him, because you've done this thing and hast not withheld thy son, thine only son. Notice how God plays upon that, because God gave his only son, that in blessing I will bless thee. And in multiplying, I'll multiply thy seed as the stars of heaven and as the sand which is upon the seashore. And thy seed shall possess the gate of his enemies. Now notice this. And in thy seed shall all the nations of the earth be blessed. Now that is the fact that today the gospel of Christ has gone out pretty much to the world. There are many that have not heard. That's true, even in our own midst. But nevertheless, the blessing has come to all nations, and the only blessing the nations have is through Christ, because thou hast obeyed my voice. And that obedience rested upon his faith, and it always will lead to action. Faith without works is dead. So we leave off at this particular juncture today, my beloved. Pick right up there tomorrow and continue on with Abraham's story. Until then, may God richly bless you, my beloved.
0: 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Did Abraham know about the gospel? 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
8: It's 77 and mostly cloudy. Wind is from the west at 5 to 10 miles per hour. Tonight, thunderstorms with a low in the low 70s. Then tomorrow, thunderstorms with a high in the mid 80s. Tomorrow night, partly cloudy with a low in the mid 70s. It's 77 and mostly cloudy.

0: God works out what God plans. Nothing can change it. If God says, I determine to set my love upon you, Paul says, who shall separate us from that love? If God says, I don't condemn you, Paul says, who is he that condemns? Who shall lay any charge to God's elect? Nobody.
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0: There are some fantastic things that God has planned for those that are in Christ. Some promises that God will keep. Now, when you use the word promise, you know, maybe some people would be cynical about it because, let's face it, we've all known people who made promises and didn't keep them. And frankly, we've all made promises ourselves and didn't keep them, right? There is somebody who keeps his promises. That's God. God who cannot lie keeps his promises. Now listen, Paul is telling us in Ephesians 1 verses 3 to 14, this whole passage is one sentence, the longest sentence in the Bible. He's just pouring out praise, and what he is praising God for is this wonderful promise that God has made in Jesus Christ. Now, basically, verses 3 to 14, from a technical viewpoint, are divided into three parts. And three key words separate the three parts to this passage. First, the pattern that he used, or the plan that he used, was based on election. And the second word that he uses is redemption. First, that it's election. That's the past part of it, God choosing. Then redemption. In verse 7, we've been redeemed. The third word is inheritance. Let's look at verse 11. In whom, now watch this, in whom also we have obtained an inheritance. Now stop right there. Now let me talk about this phrase for just a second, verse 11. There are three things that I want you to see. Three things. The ground of our inheritance, the guarantee of our inheritance, and the goal of our inheritance. First of all, what is the ground of our inheritance? What is the basis for this? Why does God do this? And how? And what is it that makes it real? Verse 11, let's look. First two words. In whom? Now, this modifies Christ in verse 10. Christ in whom we have obtained an inheritance. Now you say, but how did this happen? How? Okay, look back with me. Ephesians chapter 1. Let's see how. Let's look at God's side for a minute. How did it happen? Verse 11. It happened from God's side because we were predestinated according to the purpose of Him who works all things after the counsel of His own will. In fact, the word predestinated is proorizo in the Greek. It means to mark out the boundaries. God planned it out. He marked out the limitations. But I want you to notice the second phrase in verse 11. It says, who worketh all things after the counsel of His own will. This is a fabulous statement. The word worketh in the Greek is energeo, from which we get energetic, or energize, or energy. Listen to this now. Whatever God plans, God energizes. You got that? God doesn't come out on the edge of whatever one day and say, I think I'll create me a world. Now, let me see. How do you do that? Got to figure that out. I got a great plan here. Just got to figure out how to make it work. No, all God had to do was say, I want to create a world, and zap. Because God's plan is loaded with energy to accomplish it. It's intrinsic to it. God doesn't plan something, then figure out how to make it happen. God always energizes whatever He thinks. Listen, a thought on God's mind is energized into reality. That's because He's all-powerful. So, He not only predestinated us, but He is energizing the accomplishment of that. Listen to me, beloved. If God in His wondrous grace chose us to be a part of His plan for eternity, then believe me, He will bring it to pass. Do you believe that? I am confident of this one thing, Paul says. If I don't know anything else, I know this, that he which hath begun a good work in you will perform it until the day of Jesus Christ. That I know. What God starts, God finishes. And you'll notice over in verse 19, the same word, energeo, is used again. In verse 19, it talks about at the end of the verse, the working of his mighty power, the energizing of his mighty power, which he energized, it's there again in verse 20, in Christ when he raised him from the dead. If you want an illustration of how powerful he is, that's the one. He raised Christ from the dead. That's the kind of energy that's working out his plan. God works out what God plans. Nothing can change it. If God makes a plan, he'll energize it. If God says, I determined to set my love upon you, Paul says, who, verse Romans 8, who shall separate us from that love? Anybody? No. If God says, I don't condemn you, Paul says, who is he that condemns? If God says, I hold no charge against you, Romans 8, Paul says, who shall lay any charge to God's elect? Nobody. In other words, when God decides something in the plan, he energizes its accomplishment, it's irrevocable. What a secure hope. Well, from God's side, you see, the ground of our inheritance is being in Christ. From God's side is predestination. You say, what about our side? What about our side? Well, verse 12, it says, the reason God does it from his side is that we should be to the praise of what? His glory. You see, salvation is always presented from God's side so that God gets the credit, you see? People say, well, God is, I mean, does God just want a lot of credit? Yeah. Yeah, God wants all the glory. I mean, let's face it, who's the competition? Right? I mean, he's worthy. You see, the reason why does God want all this glory and praise for himself? The reason we have trouble with that is because we can't understand the pure and holy right to glory because we're sinful and we seek it for the wrong reasons. So we know that when others seek it, they also seek it for the wrong reasons, but don't project that on God. God seeks it for the right reason. He deserves it. And God wants to be praised and glorified. And the way that he can be glorified and praised in salvation is to say, it's all of me and none of thee. I did it. And that gives him the glory. You say, well, now what do we do? Just sit around and say, oh boy, I hope I'm predestinated. You know, I'm waiting for some zap. I hope it happens to me. Like Spurgeon said, run around and pull up people's shirt tails, see if they have elect stamped on their back. No. You see, because you see, you're looking at one side of it. God's side is predestination. But what about the human side? Look at verse 12. I love this, that we should be to the praise of his glory, who first, and the Greek word is hoped in the Christ. You see, the human part of it is that we had to place our hope in Jesus Christ, you see? That's the balance, that's the tension. It's of God, and yet we're a part of it too. In fact, verse 13 says, in whom you also trusted after you heard the word of truth, the gospel of your salvation, in whom also afterward ye what? Believed. You see, there's the human part. You believed. Sure, from God's side, it's predestination. From our side, it's faith. You say, but how could God choose and we believe and they both exist at the same time? I don't know. But as I've told you before, the things that I don't understand in the Bible are the best part. Because they remind me that God wrote this book. If a man wrote it, he'd resolve all those. God must have written this. And the answer's in his own mind. You know, somebody once said, you look up to heaven, it says, whosoever will may come. As soon as you get into heaven, the backside of the sign says, chosen in him before the foundation of the world. Don't worry about how you resolve it. Just know this, God gets all the credit, but you must respond in faith. Let God harmonize it. It's too big a problem for me. As I told you before, you try to figure it out, you'll be under the bed saying the Greek alphabet. But I just know this. He says, you hoped, verse 12, he says, you hoped in the Christ. There's a definite article, the Christ. You put your hope in the Messiah, the Christ, the Savior. And you believed and you trusted when you heard the word and you heard the gospel. You see, it isn't just predestination. There must be the preaching of the gospel. There must be the hearing of the gospel. There must be the believing of the gospel. There must be the hoping in the Christ of the gospel. Gospel means good news. And Romans says, faith comes, and the Greek says, faith comes by hearing a message about Jesus Christ. Faith comes by hearing a message about Jesus Christ. You see, and faith is our response to God's elective purpose. The ground of your inheritance, let me tell you this, my friend. God has so many wonderful things for you. And from God's part, He's done His part. He's chosen you before the foundation of the world, master planned this inheritance. All He says to you is, will you believe? Will you open up the pages of this precious book and will you read about the Jesus Christ, God in human flesh, who died for you and rose again, the Jesus Christ who paid the penalty for your sin? And if you'll simply believe, you will confirm God's elective purpose and enter instantly into the promise that He's given. And God always keeps His promises. You see, believing is our part. It's a simple thing. You don't have to do spiritual gymnastics. You don't have to go through rituals. You just believe. For with the heart, man believeth unto salvation, righteousness, Paul said. As many as received Him, to them gave He the right to be the sons of God, even to them that what? Believe on His name. Isn't it great? You see, that's why God hates, more than anything else, God hates a system of religion that says you can earn your way to heaven. Because that isn't true. It isn't true. I think there are many people who claim the moniker born again, who claim to be Christians, who are not Christians by biblical definition. And consequently, while they're calling themselves Christians, they manifest characteristics that are not Christian, and they confuse the issue. True Christian is one simply who isn't trying to earn his way to heaven, because he can't. By the deeds of the flesh shall nobody ever be justified, Paul said. There is only one way, and that's through faith in Christ. The true Christian simply believes. You say, well, doesn't he do good works? Yes. They are the response to his faith, not the effort of his human merit. Big difference. So, it has two elements, this ground of our inheritance. It means being in Christ from God's standpoint, predestination from ours, personal faith. Let me go a step further. Leaving the thought of the ground of our inheritance, let's go on to the guarantee of our inheritance. The guarantee. See, this sounds so good, John. How do we know it's true? How do we really know that this is ours? How do we know that we can, you know, I'm gonna say, well, maybe I'll be a Christian. Maybe I'll believe. I'm gonna jump in with both feet. What's the guarantee that this thing is gonna work? How do I know that I'm going to jump into this thing, reorient my life, start living in this kind of a way, in love with Jesus Christ and serving God, and I'm going to wake up someday and it's all going to be empty, and or else I'm going to die and I'm going to hit the wall on this deal? How do I know? Well, God knows that you wanted to know. We're really guarantee oriented. You know, you buy a car, you buy an appliance or something, you want that guarantee, a little bit of security. Well, God has a guarantee for you because He knows that you need to have that confidence. So look at the end of verse 13. Just wonderful. It says this. You were sealed with the Holy Spirit of promise, who is the earnest of our inheritance until the redemption of the purchased possession. Stop right there. Now look. We have not yet totally been redeemed. We've been redeemed spiritually, but we haven't had our physical body redeemed, a la Romans 8, you know, the redemption of the body. We haven't yet gone to heaven, is what he's saying. We haven't had the full possession of all of our inheritance. We haven't got the full schmear yet. You know, we're not in the Father's house in heaven having received everything. That hasn't happened yet. You say, then how do I know it's going to happen? What's the guarantee? And he says, you were sealed with the Holy Spirit of promise. He's called the Spirit of promise because it is this promise that He is there to seal. You see? And He is the earnest of the inheritance. He is the guarantor that the redemption of the full purchased possession will happen. In other words, when you became a Christian, God did a wonderful thing, and me and everybody. He gave you the Holy Spirit. If any man have not the Spirit of Christ, Romans 8, 9 says he's not a Christian. So if you are a Christian, you possess the Holy Spirit. Paul says your body is the temple of the Spirit of God. When you became a Christian, God took up residence in your life. That's why the change has taken place. That's why there's something new in your life. The Spirit of God is there. And He is there not only to empower you, not only to fill you for service, not only to equip you for ministry, not only to function through the gifts that God has given you, but He is there to guarantee your inheritance. He's there to give you confidence. Like Romans 8 says, as we have the possession of the Holy Spirit and are led by the Spirit,

you'd pour the wax on that thing, and the king or whoever would stick his ring in that, and it would seal it to be unbroken. Now, the Spirit of God is the seal. Now, what does that mean? Let me show you four things that the seal of the Spirit signifies. Number one, the seal used by princes and kings and nobles in the time of the Bible was a sign of security. All right? It was a sign of security. Let me show you an illustration of that very quickly. Daniel chapter 6. Now, you remember good old Daniel. Daniel was told not to pray to God or he'd get in a lot of trouble. And so he prayed to God anyway, and he got in a lot of trouble. And they threw him in the lion's den. And then in verse 16, we read this. Then the king, Daniel 6:16, just listen now. Then the king commanded, and they brought Daniel. Here's Daniel's brought in, and they threw him in the den of lions. Okay? Now the king spoke and said to Daniel, thy God whom thou servest continually, he'll deliver thee. The king didn't want to put him in there, but he got conned into it by little political games that were going on. But anyway, he threw him in. He says, boy, your God better get you out of this. I'm believing he will. Now watch, verse 17, a stone was brought. They rolled a stone across the front of the lion's den, or the lid of it, whatever, and laid upon the mouth of the den the stone. And the king sealed it with his signet, the signet of his lords, that the purpose might not be changed concerning Daniel. In other words, when you walked up to that stone and you saw the king's seal in the wax or whatever he used on that stone, nobody opened that den. Why? Because the king, the highest authority in the land, had sealed it. It was secure. It was not to be opened. The signet and the seal was the mark of the king. Now listen, only someone higher than the king could break that seal. That was the sign of security. This is locked by the king. Don't open it. I'll give you another illustration. When they buried Jesus Christ in the tomb, they rolled the stone across, and what did they do? They sealed it with the seal of Rome, which was to say, no power can dare to open the seal unless it is a power greater than Rome. You know what happened? A power greater than Rome broke the seal. But it was the sign of security. Listen, when you became a Christian, God put His Holy Spirit in you, stamped His signet, which is the Holy Spirit, and said, this is secure. And no one can ever touch this life unless he be a higher authority than Almighty God. And there isn't it. The seal is the sign of security. People say, do you believe that we're secure in Christ? Yes, that's what it's saying. The Spirit is that seal. Second, the second use of the word seal is as a sign of authenticity. Authenticity. Now, you know something beautiful about that? When God gives us His Holy Spirit, it's as if He says this, don't mess with this person. This is an authentic child of the King. Isn't that great? The only authentic Christian is the one who possesses the Holy Spirit, who's sealed with a mark of authenticity. So, the seal speaks of security, never be broken. Authenticity, genuine child of God. Thirdly, it's also used in the Bible as a sign of a completed transaction. And I'll tell you this little story without looking up, but you can read it yourself. Jeremiah 32. Dear old Jeremiah, what a heartbreaking guy. The Lord says to Jeremiah in the first chapter, Jeremiah, you're going to be my man, Jeremiah. You're going to go out and you're going to preach all your life, and you're going to pour out your heart, and you're going to announce the things that I want you to say. And by the way, Jeremiah, nobody, no time is ever going to listen to anything you say. But go to it, brother. You know, you got to be kidding. And dear old Jeremiah went out there, and he wept, and he cried, and he stood up, and he preached, and he did all this stuff. He was quite a guy. Oh, he's such a faithful guy. And he set about to buy a field, buy a piece of property. God told him to buy a piece of property. Jeremiah 32, Jeremiah buys it. You know when he got all done what he did? The Bible says he sealed the transaction. You know what the seal means? It is a sign of a finished transaction. Isn't that great? It's a sign of a finished transaction. Beloved, we are not in the process of getting saved. See,

0: When you put your faith in Jesus Christ, God gave you the Holy Spirit and said, that is a finished transaction. So, it's a mark of security. It's a mark of authenticity. It's a mark of a finished transaction. Lastly, it's a mark of authority. It's a sign of authority. And there's a sense in which, listen, when God gave you the Holy Spirit, He said, look, world, see this guy? See this lady? They speak with my authority. Isn't that great? So the gift of the Holy Spirit, the Spirit of promise, guarantees the inheritance. It secures us. It authenticates us as genuine. It delegates to us divine authority. And it symbolizes a finished transaction. Beloved, when God gave you the Holy Spirit, He gave you the guarantee and all the guarantee you'll ever need that every promise in Him is yes. Amen. And lastly, we've seen the ground of inheritance in Him. We've seen the guarantee of inheritance, the Spirit of promise. Now the goal of inheritance. Why does He do it? Why does God do this? The end of verse 14. Unto the praise of what? His glory. God wants to be glorified through you. Hey, we're not Christians for our own glory. Listen, the day you start to seek to be somebody, the day you start to push yourself up, the day you start to set yourself up as some authority or to make somebody famous out of yourself or to be some kind of a hot dog is the day you enter competition with the eternal God. And you know what? You lose. That's right. Man, we're servants. We're servants. I don't know about you, but I'm humbled by God's grace, aren't you? What He has done for us to the praise of His glory. All I want to do in this world is lift up Jesus Christ. Just lift up Jesus Christ. Just lift Him up. And so God has done these things for us. Let me just add one closing thought. Look at verse 14, the beginning of the verse. It says, the Spirit is the earnest of our inheritance until the time of the purchased possession being redeemed. What is the earnest? This is beautiful. The Greek word is arabon. Arabon. It means two things. One, it means down payment. Okay? Down payment. Now listen to this. God says, MacArthur, I'm going to give you all my promises. And just so you'll know, I'm not woofing you. Here's the down payment, the Holy Spirit. Isn't that great? He gave me the down payment already. He's in too deep now to renege on the rest. It's a big down payment. And you know the second thing the word arabon means? It means, in the Greek, engagement ring. Isn't that great? People say, well, these Christians are always talking about pie in the sky and going to heaven and meeting with Jesus. You know, the Bible does talk about that, and it says there's going to be a marriage supper. Christ is the bridegroom, the church is the bride. And you say, well, how do you know that wedding is going to come off? And I always say, because He gave me an engagement ring. So, listen, girls, when a guy comes up to you and he says, boy, I really like you a lot, honey, I really love you, I'd like to marry you. Take it with a grain of salt. If he comes up to you and says, I'd like to marry you and hands you a $600 diamond, you can believe it. Take it to a jeweler and make sure it's a diamond, and then you can believe it. I mean, you see, there's a commitment there. See, there's an investment, and that's exactly what God is saying. Hey, I've got a promise for you. I've got an inheritance for you. I've got something laid up for you that's so incredible, and just so you'll know, I'm not kidding. Here's my down payment. Here's my engagement ring. Here's my Spirit of promise. And beloved, the Spirit lives within us to constantly confirm to us that we're the sons of God who are in the process of seeing the fulfillment of all the promises of God. Well, my heart is filled with praise for one who would be so gracious to such a sinner. And it all comes to the praise of His glory.
1: 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The title of John's current study, Richer Than You Think. Now, today John gave compelling reasons that Christians can be sure that they are saved. Still, there can be moments when a believer might question his salvation, and those moments are pretty normal. The question is, how do you know when doubt is the normal, fleeting type, or perhaps an indicator of a serious problem, that maybe you're not really saved? Here's how John answered that important question.
2: Well, I suppose, simply answering the question, you would know that doubt is kind of normal, fleeting, if it flees away, if it kind of comes and goes, particularly if it is related to times of sin and disobedience. Because if you, as a believer, are in a pattern of sin and disobedience to the Lord, you'll forfeit your assurance. Because assurance is a gift of the Holy Spirit to the obedient believer. So you're going to know that this is a fleeting kind of thing. You're going to know that in some cases it's a temptation because it goes away when you step into a pattern of confession and repentance and obedience to the Lord. If it is a constant nagging, gnawing discontent that produces anxiety, produces fear, produces a doubt from which you really can't escape, you may not be a Christian, and you need to know the difference. I've written a book called Saved Without a Doubt. Through the years, maybe this book has helped more people on this subject than any resource I know about. Saved Without a Doubt, How to Be Sure of Your Salvation.
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4: 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Here's the KHCB verse of the week from John 16:33. These things I have spoken to you, so that in me you may have peace. In the world you have tribulation, but take courage. I have overcome the world. 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We're KHCB, helping you draw closer to the heart of Jesus Christ.

0: 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We're here the best of our ability to help you with your biblical questions, and so we're here today. It's our privilege to be here. My name is Pastor David Cato. I pastor Danbury Baptist Church. I'm here with my good friend, Jeff Klutz. One of the things we want to remind you of is we're here for the best of our ability to help you with biblical questions. I hope you have your Bible in your hand. We're not here to debate. We're asking you to not involve political questions other than strictly biblical in nature. Please don't mention a particular church or pastor or leader by name. And our desire is to discuss God's Word and see Christ exalted through properly handling His Word. Again, get your Bible out. Pull out that Bible app or whatever it may be. And then you can reach us at 832-922-4444. 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If you're there next to your computer, you can email us at questions, that's questions with an S, at khcb.org. And so we're going to get started tonight. Again, I'm David Cato from Danbury, Texas, pastor of Danbury Baptist Church. And this is my friend Jeff. Introduce yourself, my friend.
1: I'm Jeff Klutz. I'm at First Baptist Church in Needville, Texas. Longtime friend of David, only one he's got, poor fellow. he's a special case, but we love him. You know, David was mentioning you're getting your Bible out. It's helpful to us if you would start off with the scripture. If you say, hey, in Exodus 4 or in Ephesians 2, that lets us get there with you while you're asking the question. But as David said, we're here to answer Bible questions. We don't do a lot of guesswork about other subjects.
0: That's right. And you can reach us at 832-922-4444 or toll-free 877-999-5422. Or send us one of those email questions at questions@khcb.org. We're going to tackle one of those right now as we got here together. I'm going to read this to us. Is there one of these you want to tackle first?
1: No.
0: All right. Well, let's take it this way. This is a short one. It says, were Jesus and his disciples all financially well-to-do, professionally supported men, or were any of them poor? Thank you. That's my question.
1: Yeah. I would say yes. Yeah, we know, and I don't know where this question comes from. I'm not saying this question comes from here, but this has come up in modern theology often because of prosperity gospel. There's sort of a trend out there to say that Jesus and the disciples were uber wealthy, and if you serve him, you can be too. And I'll just emphatically say that's not what the scripture says. If we look at Jesus' birth in Luke 2, it says, the days of their purification according to the law of Moses were finished. They, that's Mary and Joseph, brought him, Jesus, to Jerusalem to present him. They offered to sacrifice, according to the law, a pair of turtle doves or two young pigeons. That's in Luke 2. Look that up, and you will find, when you go to those cross-references in Leviticus 5, the pair of turtle doves or two young pigeons, that is the pauper's gift. That's not the gift that people who had money would give. That's what the poor people gave. And throughout Jesus' life, we see that he certainly didn't have a lot of money. He said in Matthew 8, foxes have dens and birds have nests, but the Son of Man has nowhere to lay his head. And when he was crucified, the soldiers, only thing they fought over was he had apparently a very nice piece, nice undergarment. And that was the only thing that they cast lots for. As far as his disciples, you know, fishermen, Matthew might have been rich when they started, but all of those disciples gave up their wealth to follow Jesus for free for 3.5 years. So whatever they might have had, it wasn't a whole lot.
0: Well, you look at it just from a 30,000-foot view. I mean, we are meant to, we are equipped to suffer. We have to suffer as our Lord did. And there is, I'm not talking about like an asceticism of sorts. So I'm talking about, that's not the promise that's made. The promise is there are treasures and they're in heaven. And we have a hope and something to look forward to there. And so I guess ultimately just make sure you focus and calibrate on the gospel, the Jesus of the scriptures and those things as you set your goals in life. We have one caller, so we're looking forward to hearing from you. Now, hello, caller. You are live on the air with the Question and Answers program.
2: Yes, hello, my brothers. I do enjoy calling into your show. My question is on Psalm 91. Now, I know that it talks about, you know, seeking shelter, that those who seek shelter under the wings of the Almighty, you know, that neither the arrow that flies by day or the chariot that flies by night in the place shall prevail against them. But my question is, did King David write that psalm? And number two, like, what specific event or events inspired him to write that psalm? Because it's one of my favorite psalms I pray every day. I'll hang up and listen. Thank you all so much. God bless.
1: Well, that is a great question. I know that David wrote a lot of the psalms. Which one did he say? 90?
0: Psalm 91.
1: 91. I have to do a search real quick to answer that question with any authority. I know that David wrote a lot of the psalms, and some of them are unattributed, but we don't know for sure on this one yet. I don't have anything in my marginal notes. David, do you know anything about that one?
0: No, I do not. That's all the same. That's the same for me. Nothing. There's no attribution there specifically. Again, okay. Just because it's not doesn't denote.
1: I've got an answer finally. It is anonymous. And that's why we can't find anything. So we don't know who wrote it or the context of it. If you want to go into ancient Jewish writings, the Talmud attributes that psalm to Moses. And a lot of modern scholars apparently agree with that. We don't know that, but that's an old attribution. And I'll tell you, a lot of the old stuff in the Talmud, that's a lot earlier data than anything we're going to get our hands on. So, you know, I'm not saying it's necessarily trustworthy, but it's old data. And so if you've ever played the whisper game, you know, the earlier something comes out, you know, the more chances are it's not going to get corrupted, at least.
0: Well, one of the beautiful things you said, caller, was you talked about how you meditate on that daily. You know, I love the Psalms. You know, right there in the middle of our book, the biggest, there we have the largest book of the Bible, and it's a collection of hymns, you know, of songs. We don't know the tune to most of them, even though some of them tell us which tune to sing along with it. But I love art and music and storytelling, and it is indicative to see that so did the Lord as He gifted people to do those things. And so these are the songs that they would sing when they would go to worship, when they would go to war, when they would lament, all of those things that would tell stories and things that are historical. And so spend your time in meditation. I just encouragement there. You encouraged me. Continue to do that and just continue to seek the Lord in His Word. Callers, we're here waiting for your questions tonight. 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If you have your computer out in front of you, you can email us at questions, that's questions with an S, at khcb.org. And we look forward to hearing from you. So what you got coming up at First Baptist Church in Eadville, Pastor Klutz?
1: Man, it is that moment when we're wrapping down things and getting ready for summer. I'm preaching through the five solas, and I'll be on Sola Christus the next couple of weeks, Sola Dea Gloria a couple of weeks, and we'll finish up that series. We're doing Angelology on Wednesday night, and I'm doing Genesis still, and probably will be till I die on Sunday mornings for Bible study. Our summer program, you know, of course, you, David and I are involved in a youth camp, and that's a big part of our summer. We'll have some summer things that maybe on another show I would throw out, but still a ways off for us.
0: Yeah, well, we're in the same pocket of season there. We're winding down the school year and heading into the summer, and so that brings us to the season at our church where we kind of make sure we're back in our chapter by chapter, verse by verse season. And so we're working our way through Colossians 3 right now, and just a great reminder as you kind of grab the context from chapter 2 and push your way into chapter 3 to be grateful, overflowing with gratefulness, and seeking the things that are above and not the things on earth, and just great reminder of application of our faith and all that comes with it. And so we got another email question here. We're going to dive into it's multi-part there. Let me read this to us so we can hear that together. Question number one, in the Old Testament, there are many Jewish laws listed. They are listed in parts of Exodus and the book of Leviticus. In the New Testament, Galatians 3, verses 10 through 14, some of these verses say, all who rely on observing the law are under a curse. That's from verse 10. Christ redeemed us from the curse of the law by becoming a curse for us. That's from verse 13. And He redeemed us in order that the blessing given to Abraham might come to the Gentiles through Jesus Christ, so that by faith we might receive the promise of the Spirit. That's from verse 14. So if one believes the entire Bible is true, how should a believer use the New Testament to understand some of the laws listed in the Old Testament? In the book of Exodus, chapter 20, is that list of those Ten Commandments, and of course the precepts that overflowed from those as well.
1: Yeah, in some form of that question gets asked often. Mm-hmm. You know, and somebody will read the Old Testament, and all of a sudden they'll swear off catfish and bacon wrapped shrimp. I'm not one of those people, by the way. I'll eat a bacon wrapped shrimp wrapped in fried catfish. But how do we read that old law? And it's a good question. And I think, you know, if we read our old laws in our country, there are laws on the books, you know, that say crazy things. You know, you can't take your musket into church after 9 a.m. on a Friday. You know, just all kind of stuff in the books. The law was put into effect, according to Ephesians, that same book that was quoted there, to be a schoolmaster until Christ came. I think that's also in chapter 3. When we consider the law, Jesus in Matthew 5, said he had not come to abolish the law, but to fulfill the law and the prophets. And so when we consider the law, according to Romans 2 and 3, according to Galatians, in fact, the whole book of Galatians was written to people who were corrupting grace by the law. They were saying that you need to come to Christ, but you also have to fulfill the law. You have to be circumcised. The law requires that. And Paul said that if you do that, that you're basically negating the gospel. And that he starts that book out, calling that an alternative gospel. So the gospel, Romans 8, you know, end of chapter 7, Paul's asking, you know, talking about the body of death that he's in that causes him to struggle in sin. Who will free me from this body of death? Chapter 8, thanks be to God in Christ Jesus our Lord, for the Spirit of life set me free from the law of sin and death. So every version of Christianity understands that something changed. The law of Moses is not in effect. We don't have altars and we don't sacrifice animals in our churches. The battle is to what extent? And that's where you're going to get some differing views. Some people would say, and you can jump in, I don't want to hog this question, but some people would say that the dietary laws and the legalistic laws that had to do with Israel's, you know, taking care of their nation are gone, but the moral laws remain. I don't take that position myself. A lot of people do. My position is that the entire law was fulfilled in Christ, and we have the law of Christ, as it's called in the New Testament. And I would tell you this, 9 of the 10 commandments are reiterated as something the church ought to be doing, and the one that's missing is the Sabbath. And guess what? We don't worship on the Sabbath, most of us. The apostles didn't. And so we have the instruction, I believe, we need from the New Testament. So then the question is, if you believe the whole Bible. Well, I do believe the whole Bible. I believe the Old Testament is the account of that law that nobody could live up to in Romans and in Galatians, and Christ died to fulfill, and he did fulfill it. And so now we're free from its bondage that could never be upheld.
0: Well, you brought up a good point. There is, in conversations, you know, if there was 10 preachers around this table, we'd get a 10 nuanced answers to the kind of the tail end of that question. But at the front end of those questions is this: the law and the way God instituted it demanded perfection. Mm-hmm. You know, the email question goes on at the end to talk about, you know, the listing of the 10 commandments. Well, we have those 10 commandments. Those 10 commandments are then fleshed out into 613 other precepts. We find statements in the New Testament that if you're guilty of one point of the law, you're guilty of it all. This all or nothing perfection. So
1: it's hard to split the law into chunks.
0: Correct. Where you slice and dice that, right, becomes kind of a nuanced conversation. But at the end of the day, I need Jesus to have fulfilled all of those things.
1: Correct.
0: I need to trust him fully that his perfect person and finished work is sufficient, not just to purchase my pardon, but to totally propitiate the wrath of God. Mm. And so that's there's something that's going on there that faith is counted to us as righteousness. That's what's established as well. And so what faith in what? Not faith in what, but faith in whom? Galatians begins to tackle that as well. Who is that seed, you know? So it points then from the standard to the substitute. The email question talked about him becoming a curse for us. That's vicarious for us. There's a lot of times when we're discipling the kids at our church, I have them say over and over again, say, you know, say, I'll preach a part of the gospel, and I'll tell them, say, for us, and preach the next part of the, Christ came supernaturally for us. He lived a perfect life for us. He died an appointed death for us. He was buried for us. He rose again for us, right? He ascended to the right hand of the Father for us, right? That's something we do with our kids. That sounds like something we should do with everybody. But it's one of those things where you have the standard, then you have the substitute, and what does it all point to? It points to Christ. It points to what he did, what he has done, and what he is doing as he continues lifted up, drawing men to himself. Yeah. And so what a beautiful depiction, even though the law can bring around the mulberry bush type conversation, all of us need to be pointing to Jesus. And so as you're listening to us tonight, we want to encourage you to pick up your phone and dial 832-922-4444 or toll free. You could call us at 877-999-5422. If you have a computer there with you, you can email us at questions@kcb.org. This is the Questions and Answers program. We're attempting tonight to answer your Bible questions. And there's another part to this question we're going to kind of tackle together. And it takes us to Zacchaeus. Hey, Pastor Clutch, Zacchaeus was a wee little man.
1: Oh, yes. A wee little man was he.
0: That's exactly right. And so in Luke chapter 19, verse 8, Zacchaeus said to Jesus, "Look, Lord, if I have cheated anybody out of anything, I will pay back four times the amount." Is a reference for Zacchaeus' actions from Exodus 22, verse 1. And then this latter portion of the question is, if Zacchaeus was saved, did he have to apply the Old Testament law to his action? And was he freed from this law? If not, why? And I think we tackled that part, part of it already. But let's talk about Zacchaeus, the wee little man.
1: Actually, I think I don't know that we did tackle that.
0: Okay.
1: Because Jesus is not yet crucified.
0: That's true. That's correct.
1: One of the real struggles as a pastor, as a teacher, especially working through the Gospels and Jesus' teaching, Jesus taught principles of the Mosaic Law, and then he started teaching toward grace, then he started teaching toward what to expect, then he started teaching about the kingdom. So when he encountered Zacchaeus was under the law. Jesus hadn't died yet, and Jesus didn't tell them at that point not to observe the law of Moses. Mm-hmm. So it could be that he was talking about Exodus. It's basically... there are several places he probably could have been talking about there, but I do think he was trying to be repentant. He was saying, I will do what is demanded of me to make right. So I would suggest that he was still probably living out what the law required until, Jesus died. Everybody did. Just a thought.
0: Yeah.
1: And it's a real struggle when you're preaching through the Gospels.
0: Right. We mention this all the time at our church. The Gospels are historical narratives with the main character, Jesus. The evangelist Matthew, the evangelist Mark, the evangelist Luke, the evangelist John, they're introducing you to Christ. And so when you have a historical narrative with a main character, right, that everything funnels toward, you get all kinds of motifs, you get all kinds of things happening, you're trying to introduce them in a very special way. For example, the Gospel of Luke is writing to a man named Theophilus, and then the Acts of the Apostles is effectively Luke Part 2, where he continues the story and pulls that thread from a certain perspective. And so so here we are with Luke explaining this section of Scripture to a man that wants to know fully and to know well and to understand what it is that he's heard. And so there is a tension, right? It's that I have all the pieces of the puzzle, but I don't have the box top to look at because I have Jesus in front of me. And what happens if you have all the pieces of the puzzle and you don't have the box top to look at? You might start to put this thing together thinking that it's a puzzle of an aquarium, and it turns out it's a puzzle of a beach scene, and you just didn't know. There's a misunderstanding that goes into it, and so a lot of the Gospels contain a misunderstanding motif where they're walking and talking and living with Jesus, and they don't understand in real time who he is. Again, like the phrase I've used, they're not taking into account the perfect person and finished work that they're seeing in real time. And so there is a great tension in teaching through the Gospels. And at the same time, if someone came to me and asked where should I start to read the Bible, I'd say you need to read the Gospels. Typically, if you're new to reading the Bible, one of the things that I add in there is that you should read the Gospel of John. You should then read the other books written by John. So you can dabble in those same voices. Same thing with Luke. Luke part one, the Gospel, and Luke part two, Acts of the Apostles. So give us a call tonight on the Questions and Answers program with Pastor Jeff and Pastor David tonight at 832-922-4444. Or you can call us at 877-999-5422. You can email us your question at questions with an S at khcb.org. So last night when we were wrapping up our midweek study, we take a break from Wednesday nights during the summer. It helps our volunteers. It's a whole thing. Our tradition has been that we have a dinner and we let the kids play games, and then we take all the things that I've taught from, you know, all Wednesday nights throughout the semesters, and we play a game called Stump the Preacher, which is basically just practice for this particular show tonight. But I got some questions that were given to me last night. I'm going to relay those to you. This one, the first question that I got last night.
1: Did they stump you?
0: No, they didn't stump me. But I was on the hot seat. There's no doubt about that. The first question I got last night was, a lady in our church was being asked questions from her grandson, and the grandson asked this question: How can we know what God looks like?
1: That didn't stump you?
0: No. Well, I'm just saying the answer is ready for the answer.
1: Actually, I know the answer.
0: The Bible tells us that's how we know. That's how we know what God looks like. That was best I could. What do you got, Pastor Jeff Klutz?
1: Well, I actually know a kid who was drawing a picture of God one day, and his Sunday school teacher said, "Nobody knows what it looks like. You can't possibly be drawing a picture of God." Mm-hmm. And he said, "They will when I'm done with my picture." So, but that's a great question.
0: Yeah,
1: for a child, obviously.
0: Yeah,
1: we know what he looks like in his spirit. We know what he looks like in his attributes, his nature.
0: Sure.
1: But fleshly, the second person, I guess, we don't even know what he looks like.
0: Right.
1: We know he had a beard.
0: We tied in, my answer was to tie in some things with if we are created in his own image, if we are image bearers, there are some recognizable elements of those things. We see some personified things throughout Scripture, both Old and New Testament, of his, he walked and he talked, and like, that's not just the lyrics to the in the garden. You know, he walks and he talks and he encounters there's elements of his, you know, his wrath and his joy and all the things that come with it. And so we're going to put a pin in that one, but we're going to take a live caller. Thank you. You are live on the air, the question and answer program. How can we answer your question tonight?
3: Hi. I'd like to know the answer to a question I've been wondering about. During the millennium, when David rules beside Jesus, I'd like to know, when the second coming comes and everything's all over, will David hold the same position that he held in the millennium?
1: Did I didn't quite understand. It's a little fuzzy.
0: Yes. Yeah, so
1: did David? Is that what you said?
0: Yes, ma'am.
3: Okay,
0: ask me one more time.
3: When he helped Jesus in the millennium, does he hold the same position in the second coming that he held in the millennium?
1: David.
3: Yes. Uh-huh, King David.
1: Okay.
0: All right. Thank you, ma'am. We'll give our best chance to attempt to answer that. Mm-hmm. So the question is, you got it? Okay.
1: Yeah, go ahead and read.
0: The way I wrote it down here is that in the millennium, when King David helps Jesus rule, after that's over, will King David continue in that position? Okay.
1: Yeah, I want to challenge the premise of the question. I don't think the Scripture teaches that David's going to help Jesus rule. Jesus is the king on David's throne. That is talking about the Messianic kingdom. That is one of the Messianic prophecies that has not yet been fulfilled, that will be fulfilled in the kingdom. He's the God-man. He's also the God-king. In the Messianic kingdom, Christ is going to be as God on the earth, but he's also going to be the king of the earth. That's when he fulfills reigning from David's throne. There's nowhere that David himself actually comes and assists in that by name. Now, he will be part of the resurrected Old Testament. End of Daniel chapter 12 talks about that. At the end of the days, you'll arise to receive your inheritance. And so David is one of those Old Testament saints that I presume will be there. But I don't know what role he might play, like I don't know the role that I might play in that day. Jesus is going to be the king. He doesn't need a Senate because nobody, he rules with an iron scepter. But the king on David's throne is Christ. It's not David.
0: Right. I mean, and so we can see David as a type. We see the fulfillment of the Davidic covenant, some early language, and even in early Acts. The throne is David. Like, I see that. And so I think there may be just a little bit of a misunderstanding there. But aren't we glad? Aren't we glad that the Lord is going to reign, that he reigns? He sits at the right hand of the Father even today, waiting for a day of his choosing to judge the living and the dead. And we get to be on this radio show tonight and borrow God's breath and answer questions about his word. What a gift that is to us. And so let's rejoice in those things. And as we get close to the station break, we just want to encourage you, get your Bible out. Find a question. 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We had a listener send us an email question that we're going to tackle after the break. But we want to encourage you. There's nothing wrong with having questions. Neither one of us here in the studio tonight have figured it all out. We continue to work on our salvation in fear and trembling and trust the Lord daily. And we're grateful that his word is true and it leads us and it guides us in all of those things. And so take just one second here. We're going to read this question. We're going to leave you hanging is what I think we're going to end up doing.
1: Oh, yeah. We can do that.
0: Go ahead. Read that for us, my man.
1: I'm curious about your opinion on being baptized for the dead. I got to be honest. That's you want to talk about a stump the preacher question. That's a good one.
0: That's a good one.
1: We've
0: got
1: answers. We're not scared. But that's a good one because I'll tell you, it's mentioned in 1 Corinthians 15. Mm-hmm. Paul's talking about the resurrection, and he says... talking to people who don't think there's a resurrection, he says, why do people, what do people mean being baptized on behalf of the dead if the dead are not raised at all? Why are people baptized on their behalf? And so I think my quick answer is, you know, Paul doesn't endorse that. He's not saying this is a good practice. He doesn't teach on the practice anywhere. He describes something that some people were doing that the people at Corinth would have been they would understand. But we don't see anywhere in biblical doctrine the layout, the reason, the purpose, the process. There's no instruction about being baptized for the dead in Scripture.
0: Yeah. And so with that, we're headed into our station break.
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5: Low 70s. Then tomorrow, thunderstorms with a high in the mid 80s. Tomorrow night, partly cloudy with a low in the mid 70s. It's 77 and mostly cloudy.

0: right, we are back. 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Now, it is our tradition when we come back from break to spend some time in prayer and just ministering the gospel. And so, Pastor Jeff, would you lead us in prayer?
1: Yeah, Father, we love you and thank you for the grace that's been bestowed on us. And Lord, we say it out loud. We confess it to the airwaves of however many hundreds of thousands can hear. We do not deserve the goodness you've given us. We are creatures of sin. We have earned your wrath. We deserve whatever's coming to us. And we give thanks to you that the grace of God was such that you would not leave us in despair. In fact, you took painstaking millennia to develop for us an understanding of the depth of sin through the law, understanding the price of sin through the atoning sacrifices that led us ultimately to Christ, where the second person of the Trinity came to the earth, fulfilling the messianic prophecies, being the only name under heaven whereby men may be saved, the only man that's ever lived without a sin nature, who never sinned, who could become a perfect sacrifice for us. Thank you for that. And Lord, we know that we live increasingly in a hostile environment in our country. This used to be a place where there's a church on every corner and everybody in every town went to it, whether they were sincere or not. And Lord, that time is changing fast. And we live in an environment now where people talk about how crazy we are for believing in a man in the sky. And how backward we must be to think that the world has a deity. Lord, give us wisdom to preach in a harsh environment. Give us wisdom, Lord, and patience and the same grace we were given to our neighbor. Lord, we lift up our country, lift up our leadership. I pray, Lord, for things going on in the world, particularly our involvement right now in Iran and Israel and Lebanon. I pray for peace. I pray for solutions to those issues so that we can live at peace. And Lord, thank you for hearing us. And ultimately, we pray what Jesus taught us to pray, and that is, your will be done. And Lord, may we know our part of it and exercise it faithfully. We love you and pray in Christ's name. Amen.
0: Amen. Amen. All right. We have a caller ready and waiting for us. So good evening. Welcome to the Questions and Answers program. How can we answer your question tonight?
2: Yes, Pastor. I got a question from Matthew 24, verses 40 through 44, and it reads, "Then two men will be in the field. One will be taken and the other left. Two women will be grinding at the meal. One will be taken and the other left. Watch therefore, for you do not know what hour your Lord is coming. But know this, that if the master of the house had known that what an hour the thief will come, he would have watched and not allow his house to be broken into. Therefore, you also must also be ready, for the Son of Man is coming in an hour you do not expect." Could you explain that scripture about the verses, and I will be
1: yes, sir.
2: Hanging up.
0: Yeah,
2: thank you so much.
0: Yeah.
1: Yes, sir. Thank you.
0: Yeah, first of all, thanks for taking the time to read through that with us and just give us a chance to get God's word on the air. Thank you for that. Here we are in the Olivet Discourse. All right, I'm going to kick this ball over to Pastor Jeff Klutz.
1: Jesus and the disciples are walking by, and Jesus starts a conversation saying, "Not one stone here will be left on the other." He's talking about the destruction. Rome's going to destroy that temple compound, and actually not one stone was left because those walls were inlaid with gold, and that gold melted when Titus burned the temple in 70 AD, and Rome moved every rock to mine the gold from it. And he goes from there talking about this destruction, and the disciples ask a question, actually three questions. When will this happen, and what are the signs of your coming and the end of the age? Three questions. Mm-hmm. Jesus answered all three questions, but he did them in a wonky order. He starts at the end. And so the Olivet Discourse, to answer it thoroughly, we need a sermon series to do that, to break it down and really, really get your answer. But the time you're talking about, you're going to find two main answers, and it depends on somebody's eschatology. That's their end-time theology. My answer is, this is referring to the rapture, that Jesus coming back for his church. Another different type of eschatology is going to say this is the return of Christ in proper. But I think Jesus is teaching about the time that he returns. The two men in the field, one's taken, the other's left, is the idea of the church being absconded with. We're going to vanish, raptured up. The word rapture comes from taken up. So that's what I think is being described. And Jesus says that no one knows that time, and the idea of that time is to be alert. The warning to the disciples are, live as though before this sentence is done, Jesus might come for you. And that's somebody that, whether they're, you know, premillennial or amillennial, whatever their eschatology is, their end-time theology is, we can all agree on that. Jesus is teaching us to know that he's coming, and we need to be ready, and we need to live every moment as though it could be before our sentence is done.
0: Yeah, there's such a sense. I mean, if you kind of take a, and of course, this is where I like to play. You know, if you take a kind of a, you know, rooftop view, a 30,000 foot view even, of this kind of thing, the heart behind it is to build an urgency to know that surely Christ has come and surely he is coming again. There is a time where we're gonna have to stand and give an account. That's before the caller called. I was fixing to say this anyway. Like you can go back to the 1 Corinthians 15 and this statement, like, there is an innate desire for mankind to know how I should live, and then to answer my questions about what happens after I'm not living. Well, the reason why you were wired that way is because we've been created by an image, and we are image bearers. And as we pursue those things, here's where we find ourselves, and that is, what happens when people die? So we have questions like 1 Corinthians 15 about resurrection, baptism of the dead, all those kind of things. We start to kind of fill in the holes, fill in the blanks. We go over here to Matthew 24, not a Pauline epistle, again, a gospel. We talked about some of the tension there. And this historical narrative, Jesus is talking, he's answering these questions that Pastor Jeff illustrated. And where do we leave? Well, you better pay attention is what you better do. So I appreciate your question, because this is a section of scripture your ears should perk up. You should think to yourself, Christ has come. Surely he's coming again. He's talking to me here. If in a few chapters later the commission tells us to teach people to observe all that he has taught us, we want to know what it is that he's teaching us. And so continue to study, continue to take those things to heart, and ultimately point to Christ in your eschatology and your other hermeneutic, the way that you study the Bible. Mm-hmm. So we're sitting here tonight on three new callers, and so we're going to take them one at a time. Our next caller, welcome to the question and answers program. How can we answer your question tonight?
3: Yes, sir. I just wanted to let y'all know, first thing, I just want to just say thank you for y'all's time that y'all are spending on air with everybody, sharing
1: thank
3: and
1: you.
3: Answering questions.
1: Yeah.
3: It's really crucial. It's really vital. And I just want to go out and say it, just, you know, in the climate that we live in today, is just so dangerous. And I'm just so thankful that y'all are in the Word of God, expounding in the Word with us. Thank you all, okay?
1: Yes, sir. Thank you.
0: Our pleasure. Glad to help.
3: Okay. All right. So right on, what I have is, I'm going to read, and I'm going to ask y'all the question a little bit, but
1: sure.
3: It's in the book of John, chapter 3, verses 3-7. And the Word of God says right here, King James Version, it says, Jesus answered and said unto him, Verily, verily, I say unto thee, except a man be born again, he cannot see the kingdom of God. Mm-hmm. Verse 4, Nicodemus saith unto him, How can a man be born when he is old? Can he enter the second time into his mother's womb and be born? Verse 5, Jesus answered, Verily, verily, I say unto thee, except a man be born of water and of the Spirit, he cannot enter into the kingdom of God. Verse 6, That which is born of the flesh is flesh, and that which is born of the Spirit is spirit. And verse 7 says, Marvel not that I say unto thee, ye must be born again. Amen. So my question is, if y'all would just expound on verse 3 and 5, how it says, you know, it says,
1: yes, sir,
3: except a man be born again, he cannot see. Mm-hmm. And then in verse 5, it says, except a man be born of water and the Spirit, he cannot enter the
1: yes,
3: see
1: sir.
3: And the enter. Thank y'all.
1: Thank
0: yes,
1: you for
0: sir.
1: Your question.
0: Thanks for your question.
1: So, well, this has been contested, but I know David and I are going to agree on this. And, you know, being born again is it's a picture. It's a picture that gets mocked a lot by the world. But Jesus said you have to be born again, and what he's talking about is being born again spiritually. The question in verse 5, and this is misunderstood by some people, he says, unless you're born of water and the Spirit, you can't enter the kingdom. And a lot of people are like, well, what does that water birth mean? Is that baptism? No, it's not. If you keep reading, if you're born of water and Spirit, you can't enter the kingdom of God. Whatever's born of flesh is flesh. Whatever's born of Spirit is Spirit. So he's answering it. He says, you need to be born of water. That's to be born of flesh. You need to be born of Spirit. That's to be born of Spirit. So water birth is a term we use to refer to regular birth. Every woman that gives birth, her water breaks. Baby comes. Sorry to put that imagery in your head, but that's what he's talking about. So you have being born of water means I'm born regularly into the human existence.
0: Yeah, naturally.
1: To be born again is I'm born spiritually through the believing the gospel. Go ahead, David.
0: Yeah, no. The term, it's a distinction between being born naturally and being born supernaturally.
1: Yeah.
0: This is John chapter 3 is one of those moments where we get to see that misunderstanding where you have Rabbi Jesus and Rabbi Nicodemus talking to one another, or at least in that same kind of vein. You know, they begin to ask questions and answer questions with questions. That's something that was common to the time. Here's the question that Nicodemus asks. Here's the question that Jesus answers with back and forth. Matter of fact, there's a moment where he says, kind of like, are you a teacher of the law and not understand these things?
1: Yeah.
0: And so he sees, the ultimate question is Nicodemus needed to be born again to see, to perceive, to have eyes, to have the clarity of the misunderstanding that had been taking place. And then ultimately there is a destination part of this, to enter into the kingdom of God. That's the goal.
1: And we know this in our age. We know this in the church. You know, we would call this justification or getting saved. You have to be saved. You have to believe the gospel and you're transformed. Something happens to you spiritually. But at the time Jesus is teaching this, this hasn't happened yet. Mm-hmm. There is no justification by grace through faith in a crucified Messiah. Jesus is there teaching. And so, of course it's a curious thing for Nicodemus to understand. Because the idea of being born spiritually is that's a really New Testament area. Yeah. And so Jesus is explaining it to him. And yet, Jesus expected him to know more than he did about that, right, which is interesting to me. So
0: that's right. We hope that at least scratched the surface there. We got two more callers. Let's take the next one. Welcome to the question and answer program. How can we answer your question?
4: Am I on?
0: You are. What's the question we can answer for you?
4: Well, I have two questions.
0: Okay.
4: The first one is that Jesus is God. So who was he talking to when he was on the cross and he was in the Garden of Gethsemane? Who was he speaking to?
0: Okay.
4: And the second question is, a friend of a minister that I know said that God can be a she. And I was wondering, do God have a gender?
0: Okay. Those are both really good questions. If you'll hang up, we'll take our time answering those too.
1: Absolutely. Well, those are both interesting questions. If Jesus was God, who's he talking on the cross? That's easy. He was talking to the Father. Our God is a triune being. This will, if you think about it too long, your brain will explode. It'll liquefy right into your skull. You can't understand it, but he is three persons in one God. The word person, personality, these are things that we give to a certain level of sentient being. Personality is intellect, emotion, and will. We are persons, but our cat's not. Sorry for the cat. The Godhead is three persons. That's the best way we've figured out theologically to identify. There's God the Father, God the Son, God the Holy Spirit, but there's one God. In fact, the great Shema was, Hear, O Israel, the Lord your God is one. And the irony of the Shema was, God calls himself Elohim, which is a plural. Elohim is the plural of Eloah. And God, 90% of the time in the Old Testament, identifies himself as a plural, even though he says, I am one. So that's the mystery of the Godhead. We have God the Father and the Son. The Son is on the earth. He's praying to the Father. He is living out the life of a man so he can sacrifice the life of himself as a man and then pay a man's wages for sin to earn our redemption. And so he's praying to the Father. David, you want the next one?
0: Yeah, I got it. So the next question was that the caller knew a minister that said God can be a she. Does God have a gender? So big picture, right? And we'll get down smaller. Big picture is God is a spirit and does not have a, the way we say it at our church in our catechism, God is a spirit, does not have a body like man. It does not have a biological gender in the same way that humans do. There is an element of personifying that's going on here. A matter of fact, there sounds like there's some preferential, some bias that might be in play now. Mm-hmm. But what's going on here is this: the nature of God, which actually takes us back to the John 3 conversation, right? Again, John chapter 4 says God is spirit, and those who worship him must worship him in spirit and in truth, as we get the woman at the well gets explained there. But here's the reality: God, in his revealing of himself, this is what we say, everything we need to know about God has been revealed by God in his word, and he has revealed himself as masculine, as male.

0: some of those things. But I think just taking God's word for what it says, that's what you get.
1: I want to caution you, if anyone's talking about God the Mother or, you know, that kind of thing, those things tend to come from some radical place. Those things, they don't arise out of diligent biblical study. They arise out of some type of a gender study or some type of something other than Scripture. We'll just leave it at that. Those aren't honest attributions or honest conclusions, I guess is the best word, from biblical study.
0: Right, and the danger comes in. We are rejecting how God chose to reveal himself, and we are rejecting the language that's used there. And so it's just faith comes by hearing the words of God, and we want to stick to the words of God there and not kind of move to the right or the left. And so appreciate the question, because I think that was one that needed to be answered. All right. You can call us tonight at 832-922-4444 or toll free 877-999-5422. You can email us your question at questions with an S at khcb.org. And so let's see here. We've got a question and we are ready to answer it right here live on the line. Welcome to the question and answers program. How can we help you?
2: Hi. Yes. Good evening. Thank you for taking the time to take my call and answering my question.
1: Sure.
2: I was going through a period of my life just having a hard time, and I was led to read Psalms 109. And I wanted to see, my question is, how would you give the meaning of Psalms 109, and then how can a Christian take that and apply it to something that they may be going through along the same lines of what was stated?
1: Okay, the first question was how do we take it?
2: How do you interpret it? Like, what's the meaning of Psalms 109?
0: Got it. And how a Christian can apply it? That's a great question, especially for two preachers. We're ready to answer that. All right, thank you so much. Yes, ma'am. So Psalm 109, let's read that together.
1: Well, we can read at it. It's a pile.
0: Yeah, we got 11 minutes.
1: God of my praise, do not be silent, for wicked and deceitful mouths open against me. They speak against me with lying tongues. They surround me with hateful words and attack me without cause. In return for my love, they accuse me, but I continue to pray. They repay me evil for good and hatred for my love. That's his problem. Then we see his prayer. Set a wicked person over him. Let an accuser stand at his right hand. When he's judged, let him be found guilty. Let his prayer be counted as sin. He's asking for accountability for the people that have been his enemy. And the reason that in verse 16, he didn't think to show kindness, he pursued the suffering, needing, brokenhearted.
0: This is an imprecatory psalm.
1: It is imprecatory.
0: Yes. That's your $3 word right there. Fantastic.
1: And it is a psalm of David. It's actually quoted in Acts 1:20 by Peter as the scriptural basis for replacing Judas Iscariot. He's always called Judas, same name really. I got to be honest. It's an Old Testament approach to God be vengeful on my enemies, and our New Testament approach is distinct from that. Jesus taught us, love your enemies and pray for those who persecute you. And when you're praying for those who persecute you, don't think he necessarily meant send fire on their heads. Lord, crush them with a boulder. And so, I know that this was common in the Psalms. The people who are my enemies, Lord, show them.
0: Well, and like I mentioned earlier, when the gentleman asked about Psalm 91, here we are in Psalm 109. It's a song. This is an imprecatory psalm. This is one of those songs that probably got some minor chords in it, so I can hear the drums. This is a get 'em song. And one of those things is that songs really speak to betrayal. David's talking about betrayal. Songs really talk about things like vengeance. It's this talking about those things. And so one thing that we can definitely do is, as we read through an imprecatory psalm like this, is look at how God frames emotion and how God frames the human condition. And so that's one of those things that we may feel these things in our hearts, but how do we apply them? Well, we turn the other cheek. We forgive those that have wronged us, and the things, again, the new covenant approach to those things. But I would encourage you, the Psalms are

0: good. They're good. Mm-hmm. They're good for sitting and listening and working through those things and understanding the things that we feel are not unknown to the Lord. Yeah. So we got a couple more callers tonight. We're going to shift to the next question here.
1: Got to roll quick probably to get them through.
0: Get those through before we get to the end of our time together at 10:30. And so our next caller, welcome to the Question and Answers program. How can we answer your question?
2: Is that myself?
0: Yes, sir. Go right ahead.
2: Yes, sir. In view of that Matthew 24, that position that that's the rapture, that would basically come after the tribulation. You have the saints in Matthew 24. You perceive that as the rapture. So that would position the saints leaving after the tribulation.
1: No,
2: that's
1: sir.
2: That's the first question.
1: No, sir. Not in my position. Sorry. Go ahead. Go ahead and ask your question, then I'll answer.
2: Okay. Because I thought that's what was portrayed, that the coming of the Lord would be after the tribulation. But however, because Paul said in 1 Thessalonians 5, we have not been appointed wrath. So I'm just trying to get some clarity on that. And I appreciate your view. All right,
0: yeah.
2: Listen.
0: Okay. Right. So, we've talked some a little bit tonight about how things get sliced and diced, right? Eschatologically speaking, there're moving points in the timeline, post-tribulation rapture, pre-tribulation rapture, millenniums, pre-millennials, pre's, all those kinds of things. And so this is one of those things that, as the caller has asked, he's got a distinct view there, and we're going to let Jeff Klutz take care of that.
1: What I said earlier, there are three questions asked, and Jesus did not answer them in order. Jesus, what he's doing here is he's telling us things that are going to be happening, but he's not timelining. And that's one of the hardest tricks of eschatology is to get it all timelined. And Revelation is our best friend for that. We have more chronology in Revelation than we have anywhere else. You'll read Zechariah, you'll read Isaiah, and you'll find a chapter that's a messianic psalm about the second coming of Christ, or it's about the day of the Lord, that time of travail, and it'll just tell you these things happen, and the order's never the same. Mm-hmm. And so to order those things, understand that prophecies are, it's like Dad says, we're going to take vacation next summer. We're going to go to Disney. We're going to stop at your grandma's, and we're going to eat at every Shoney's we pass on the way. And so that was my family vacation when I was growing up. But we might not do that in that order. These are the things that are coming. But he's not necessarily predicting order. And Jesus, the order Jesus gives here, he's answering different questions in different orders. And again, that's why I said earlier to the earlier caller, it might have been you calling back, I'm not sure. No, I do not believe the rapture comes after the return of the Lord. I believe the rapture comes then what we would call John's 70th week, is that time of travail, that 7 years of tribulation. The middle of that is the abomination of desolation Jesus speaks of there. And so he's jumping around. He's not trying to tell it in order. He's just saying these are the things that are going to happen. Now, some of it's in order, but it's not intended to be an ordered presentation of how the three questions they're asking are going to be unfolding.
0: That's so good. That's a huge point that I made last night at our church in our Stump the Preacher moment, was talking about this timeless eternal God and how he addresses us. It is a grace when God uses minutes, hours, months, seasons, and it appears to be linear. But don't read the Bible, Genesis or Revelation, thinking it's going to be linear. It's such a gift when he steps into time and blesses us with that, and so we'll have those things. But let's answer one more question as we continue on our show. Welcome to the Question and Answers program. How can we answer your question tonight?
3: Yes, brothers. How are y'all doing?
0: Doing well, thank you. What's your question?
3: Good. The question is my brother and I, he's an Old Testament teacher, and I'm a New Testament teacher. Are they both correct when you're approaching answering questions to the general public that we meet? Because we work together all the time. That's it.
1: Are they both correct?
3: Well, they are correct, but what I'm saying, he emphasizes more of Old Testament teachings, to bring people to God than more like I do New Testament teaching to bring people to God.
0: Yeah.
1: Gotcha.
0: Awesome. Yeah, thanks for your question. All right. So, the Old Testament and the New Testament. One of the things to be reminded is anytime the scriptures were referenced in the New Testament, they were referencing the Old.
1: That's all we had.
0: That's all they had. And so we would call the entire canon the full counsel of God's word, and we're called to to draw and glean and push from those things. In the Old Testament, we see the character of God and how he deals with his people, a redemptive thread established and pulled all the way into history's moment where Christ is born supernaturally, lived a perfect life, dies an appointed death, is buried, and on the third day resurrected for us, commissions his church, ascends to the right hand of the Father. Like we made that pass through. There are intertestamental periods of silence and all of these things and dispersions and things that happen within it. But I would encourage you to preach the full counsel and use those things to use the New Testament to commentate on the Old and vice versa. And
1: the Old Testament is very important. Mm-hmm. And I can see bringing people to the Lord using the Old Testament. If it were me, it'd be primarily prophetic. Here are the prophecies of the Messiah. Here's who came. Here's who we got. Exactly what they said. I think that using the law to teach people's inability to meet God's favor, you know, you use those Ten Commandments, you know, and just pull four of them out. Have you ever lied? You know, Jesus said, if you look at a woman lustfully, you've committed adultery. Real easily we can show ourselves to be, you know, lying adulterers, lying, stealing adulterers, you mm-hmm. know, just going through a couple of those commands. So that could be helpful. But without the New Testament, we'd be stuck somewhere really bad. And so I think you need to end in the New Testament. It is the New Covenant. It is where we live. That is where Christ came and fulfilled the Old Covenant. And so I love both of them. I teach a lot of Old Testament and New Testament.
0: You know, I've spent a lot of time talking about the Book of Psalms tonight. You know, can't have those without the Old Testament. We get so much out of the creation account, the patriarchs, the heroes of the faith, all of the things that we find in the Old Testament. Again, pointing messianically through prophecy, messianic prophecy through to the Lord and to the Lord Jesus. And so, spend that time there. Don't be afraid of the Old Testament, and don't be stuck in the New.
1: Yeah. Well, and again, it's. The whole promise of the Old Testament was the New Testament, you know, the Old Covenant was the New Covenant. And in fact, the New Covenant was mentioned in the Old Covenant, Jeremiah 31:31. I'm going to make a new covenant. It's going to be a new day. And so we thank God for that, and we live in, but they're all the Word of God, the counsel of God.
0: That's right. Grateful tonight that the Lord has made that new covenant, that he has placed within us a new heart with new desires, taking a

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1: Take all that excess energy and that sleeplessness. 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

0: Hello, friends, and welcome once again to Sincerely Yours Time. Today we begin with a letter from a Texas listener. They enclosed a gift with this letter to us. They write, "When I found your radio station about 10 years ago, you introduced me to David Jeremiah, Chuck Swindoll, and Tony Evans. My journey started with them. That led me to know my Lord Jesus more and the joy, peace, and hope that the Bible teaches. I found the God of hope that the world needs today. Thanks for your work in spreading the gospel to the world. I pray the gift that I gave will help with that great work. Keep up the good work." Well, thanks so much for writing. For sure, your donation will go towards the operational expenses here for the ministry so that you can continue to listen and others around the world can continue to listen as well. I love that you named a couple of the teachers that we have here and mentioned the fact that they have helped you in your journey with Christ. That is our goal. That is our desire. I've told the story before, but I remember years ago my dad being discipled by folks like Warren Wiersbe and Ray Ortland, people who were teaching the scriptures on the radio many years ago. Today we have voices that have been around for a while, like Chuck Swindoll and David Jeremiah, who you mentioned. And we have some newer voices as well. I think of folks like Pastor Mike Fabares and Pastor Philip Miller, all with the same mission, the same purpose, just as we've always had here at KHCB, to disciple and encourage you in your walk with Jesus Christ. 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
2: It's 75 and mostly cloudy. Wind is light and variable from the south-southwest. Tonight, thunderstorms with a low in the low 70s. Then tomorrow, thunderstorms with a high in the mid-80s. Tomorrow night, partly cloudy with a low in the mid-70s. It's 75 and mostly cloudy.

short while ago, two people very close to me. In fact, one was my sister, and another, a close friend and ally in the ministry. Both of these people suggested that I seek professional help because of an emotional issue I was facing in my personal life. I welcome you to the program Night Songs. I'm Bill Pierce, and here we are once again, together, via radio. And how I value these moments through the years, because there's something about radio, especially late at night, that can be very intimate, very worthwhile. The communication is uninterrupted usually with phone calls and other distractions. And it just seems like you and I are here together, no one else. The Night Songs through the years, we've tried to just share with one another about things that matter to us as we face another day and live according to God's will and that which would make us better people. Tonight, as I usually choose a topic for each time together, I selected one word, and it is the psyche. Now, that word is spelled P-S-Y-C-H-E. And most of us are aware, basically, of what the psyche is, but just to make sure, I looked up Mr. Webster's definition. And he said, the psyche, the human soul, the mind, governing the total organism and its interaction with the environment. So we are created spirit, soul, and body by our God. And each function has a bearing on who we are and what we do and how we do it. Tonight's program, The Psyche, I'm going to feature one song. I often do this. It's entitled More. More Than You'll Ever Know. And I'm going to play it instrumentally first with the London Concert Orchestra. A very restful, beautiful piece of music. Bob Krogstad leads the orchestral group. And as we are together tonight, sharing with one another, I pray that both of our hearts will be open to God's voice and impressions, the Spirit of God connecting with us to make us more like our Lord. We have here a chorus singing open vowel sounds, presenting themselves as musical instruments with the orchestra. Later on in our program, we'll bring the actual lyrics to the songs.

absolutely exquisite rendition of the song entitled More Than You'll Ever Know. Bob Krogstad conducting the London Concert Orchestra tonight.

program title at this point is The Psyche, which is interpreted as the human mind. The psyche governing the total organism and its interaction with the environment. I suppose to put that in layman's terms, it would be how we act and react. And a moment ago, as I mentioned, that it was suggested that I see a professional, a psychiatrist, who's a medical doctor or clinical psychologist, to help me get through this particular stress area. Even though I did resist it for the first couple of days, I thought, well, you know, to prove to anyone and everyone that I'm open to any kind of help or aid that would be available, I think I'll just go ahead and make an appointment. So I looked in the phone book, the yellow pages, selected what I felt was a qualified person, and made an appointment. As I entered the doctor's office, I saw a very large portrait, an actual photograph, of the late psychiatrist Sigmund Freud, who is, to many people's thinking, the father of modern psychiatry. Even Time magazine questioned the scientific validity of Freud's analysis in a recent front cover story entitled, "Is Freud Dead?" One writer, Paul Gray, cited certain developments that raised doubts not only about Freud's methods, discoveries, and proofs, and the vast array of therapies derived from them, but also about the lasting importance of Freud's descriptions of the mind. Those who support a psychological philosophy can't even decipher the truth about psychology. A former psychologist, Richard Gans, wrote, "Clinical psychology comes to no consensus in its view of human beings, with one critical exception. It is unified in its belief that people are free of God." And at one time, Freud was considered the ultimate source. But now, most psychologists look upon Freud's theses as fallacy. So, which of the many schools of psychology is right? Behavior modification? Person-centered therapy? Rational emotive therapy? Gestalt therapy? Existential psychotherapy? Transactional analysis? Family therapy, or multimodal therapy. These are all major systems of therapy that ebb and flow in popularity like the tides. And tonight's program, The Psyche, finds us all owning one of some sort. Well, to make a long story short, I did spend an hour with this doctor, and I found him very good at his craft. He was reasonable, he was courteous, he listened, and I could tell that he was a pro. One thing I did mention to him was that whatever counsel he gave me would have to go through a theological base. And after we discussed that for a couple of seconds, he conceded. And after the therapy session was over, I respected him highly as a professional. Although what he had to say had already gone through my mind and been rejected. Although there was some validity in it, it was just a means to an end. And of course, in one session, you cannot take care of a multifaceted emotional problem. I know this. But it was good for me to go through this particular system. And I do want to establish the fact that I am not here tonight to engage in any kind of psychology or psychiatry bashing, just to take a look at any alternative. Dr. John MacArthur, very well-known Bible teacher, said modern psychologists use hundreds of counseling methods and techniques based on a myriad of conflicting theories. So it's impossible to speak of psychotherapy as if it were a unified and consistent science.
Tonight, the field of psychotherapy is in constant ferment and change. Minor systems begin to become more popular. Major systems begin to fade. Some systems begin to change. And splitting occurs with contending groups heading rival viewpoints. New ideas, new concepts springing up continually. Psychologists basically are seeking to teach people how to live the good life, to be fulfilled. And it's in this area that psychology is in competition with the Bible. It seeks to answer such questions as, who is man? What are his problems? How should he live? And because psychology claims to answer these questions, it is a philosophy, not a science. I came across an excellent book a couple of weeks ago with the title Women Helping Women, a biblical guide to the major issues that women face, authored by Elsie Fitzpatrick and Carol Cornish. In here, in the midst of all of the studies of psychological direction and counseling, they said, long ago, Jesus made it clear that he had come to give abundant life to those who followed him. According to John, the Gospel, chapter 10, verse 10. So the question, does the church that he shed his precious blood for need the ideologies of atheists? Must his followers now turn to Freud, Alfred Adler, Carl Rogers, or B.F. Skinner for abundant life? Is there no longer any source of absolute truth for the believer? Who has the authority to claim absolute truth? Certainly not these who seemingly developed their systems as replacements for what they believe to be an obsolete and restricting religion, Christianity. How do we judge truth? The Bible is clear. There is one truth that changes mankind. And Jesus, our Lord, identified it when he prayed, quote, sanctify them in the truth. Thy word is truth. As he prayed to his Father in John chapter 17, verse 17. God's word never changes. It isn't in today and passé tomorrow. In fact, the Bible says of itself, forever, O Lord, thy word is settled in heaven. These words in Psalm 119, verse 89. So tonight, the wonderful confidence that a biblical counselor can have is that the basis for the counsel he gives won't have to be updated every other year. God's word is timeless. Quote Psalm 119, verse 160, the sum of thy word is truth, and every one of thy righteous ordinances is everlasting. So tonight, inasmuch as the counsel that he gives is truly biblical, the Christian who is a professional counselor also may be assured that it is also eternal and powerful. Taking a look at Isaiah, the Old Testament, chapter 55, verse 11, these words, so shall my word be which goes forth from my mouth. It shall not return to me empty. Without accomplishing what I desire, and without succeeding in the matter for which I sent it. So when we look at this, we observe that the power and timelessness of God's word is constant. We don't have to wonder with Isaiah, why do I spend money for what is not bread and my wages for what does not satisfy? In fact, Solomon cautioned about putting trust in man's reason. And of course, that very familiar verse, Proverbs 14, verse 12, there is a way which seems right to a person,
but its end is the way of death. Tonight, we seek the wisdom of our God. One faith, one Lord, one baptism, one God and Father of us all, whose word is timeless.

Again, I'm not here to disparage the profession of psychiatry or psychology. But without the counsel of the omnipotent, omniscient God, through the Holy Spirit, via His Word, we're not quite there. We need ultimate truth, and we'll not find it in psychiatry or psychology. Tonight's program entitled The Psyche. And once again, reading the definition from Webster, the human soul, the mind, governing the total organism and its interaction with the environment. Tonight I'm also quoting Dr. John MacArthur, who said truth cannot be determined by whether something appeals to our reason or not. And he cited Proverbs 3, 5, and 6, trust in the Lord with all thy heart, and lean not unto thine own understanding. In all thy ways acknowledge him, and he shall direct thy paths. So truth really cannot be determined by whether something appeals to our reason or not. Our reason must be informed by our faith. And according to St. Augustine, faith is a prerequisite for the full understanding of God's revelation. So unless we truly believe, our understanding will be partial and distorted. We really must think biblically through all areas of life. We should learn to discern truth and error solely on the basis of Scripture. The Word of God testifying about itself in this way. Psalm 19, verses 7 through 9. The law of the Lord is perfect, restoring the soul. The testimony of the Lord is sure, making wise the simple. The precepts of the Lord are right, rejoicing the heart. The commandment of the Lord is pure, enlightening the eyes. The judgments of the Lord are true, they are righteous altogether. So our Lord Himself describes His Word as perfect, certain, right, pure, and true. And it's the standard by which all other knowledge must be measured. Once again, Psalm 119, verse 128, quote, I esteem right all thy precepts concerning everything. God's definitions and categories are the criteria that we must use to distinguish truth from error, not our experience or our feeling. In addition to learning to discern truth, we also must learn to discern the source of that truth. Psalm 1, verse 1 says, blessed is the man who does not walk in the counsel of the wicked. Years ago, I had the opportunity of working with a great champion of the faith, Dr. A.W. Tozer. And he warned about receiving counsel from the ungodly with these words, listen to no man who fails to listen to God. No man has any right to offer advice who has not first heard God speak. No man has any right to counsel others who is not ready to hear and follow the counsel of the Lord. True moral wisdom must always be an echo of God's voice. The only safe light for our path is the light which is reflected from Christ, the light of the world. And tonight, as we observe the subject of the psyche, we listen to the Apostle Paul, who warned the Colossian church about worldly philosophies with these words, quote, see to it that no one takes you captive through philosophy and empty deception, according to the tradition of men, according to the elementary principles of the world, rather than according to Christ. Colossians chapter 2, verse 8. Singing the second interpretation of our chosen song tonight, here's Larnell Harris with the song More. More than you'll ever know. Looking at Jesus, once again, the author of truth.

us the ever-beautiful song More Than You'll Ever Know. This is Night Sounds. I'm Bill Pierce, and tonight we're dealing with the human psyche. That's quite a big order, isn't it? And actually, the subject matter is divine counseling. Seeking God's word above and beyond any human agency or professional following, whether it be psychiatry or psychology or any other basis of man's wisdom. We've been privileged to publish a little book entitled Golden Moments. In it, on page 67, is a follow-through of some of the material we've been using on tonight's program, taken from Joshua chapter 9, verse 14. Then the men of Israel took some of the provisions, and they did not ask counsel of the Lord. And we'll find all the way through Scripture, especially in the Old Testament wanderings of the people of Israel, the fact that so many times they acted impulsively on their own mind, their own discernment, rather than checking in with Moses or with God Himself. Tonight, let's make as our central portion of learning the Holy Scriptures. And we're so grateful to God for providing a totality of wisdom and understanding, once again through Proverbs chapter 3. And the Apostle Paul said, casting down imaginations and every high thing that exalts itself against the knowledge of God, and bringing into captivity every thought to the obedience of Christ. Heavenly Father, we're so grateful tonight that you have given us your word. And through Jesus Christ, you have told each one of us, I am the way, the truth, and the life. No man comes unto God the Father but through me. We thank you that in you are all the treasures of wisdom and understanding. May we seek your counsel through the voices and convictions of others who believe in you, ready to be sensitive to the Holy Spirit of God for all matters concerning our progress. In Jesus' name, amen. Well, once again, I thank you for sharing these moments with me tonight. We haven't had much time to treat a subject like this, but we just pray that the Lord will impart to each of us his truth. If we can pray for you and your concerns, or send information regarding Golden Moments, our commemorative book of 50 years of broadcasting, or a catalog, our mailing address, Night Sounds, Wheaton, Illinois, 60189. May his truth lead us until we meet again. A pleasant day.

One verse, one moment. God speaking into your day. Here's the KHCB verse of the week from John 16:33. These things I have spoken to you, so that in me you may have peace. In the world you have tribulation, but take courage. I have overcome the world. Carry this verse with you this week. We're KHCB, helping you draw closer to the heart of Jesus Christ.

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1: I think that many believers, they're trying to fight the battle down here alone. 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And friends, you and I are not able to do it. We need help today.

0: And we're not availing ourselves of the help. Paul prayed for the Ephesians that the mighty power that worked in Christ, bringing him from the dead, might work in us today. Do you see much of that power working in believers? We need that power today, friends, and we should lay hold of it by faith, because you and I have a high priest that's yonder at God's right hand. And have you talked to him today? Have you had an interview with him yet today? Oh, my Christian friend, I urge you to make contact with the living Christ.
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1: It's 74 and partly cloudy. Wind is from the east-southeast at 5 to 10 miles per hour. Tonight, thunderstorms with a low in the low 70s. Then tomorrow, thunderstorms with a high in the mid-80s. Tomorrow night, partly cloudy with a low in the mid-70s. It's 74 and partly cloudy.

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1: It's an official word. You'll find the term brownout in your dictionary. Chances are, though, you already know what one is. You've been on the receiving end of the bad news. Technically, brownout is a condition of lower than normal power line voltage being supplied by your local utility or generating equipment. Now, the condition can be short-term, like minutes to hours, or long-term. Who knows for how long? A power line voltage reduction of, say, 8 to 12% is considered a brownout. And how is a brownout different from a blackout? When the power goes down entirely, you get to watch your TV set in the dark. It means all the electricity is off. That's a blackout. But both are bad news. With brownouts, computers do weird things. Motors will slow down and overheat. Voltage regulators sing, and when the voltage does come back to normal, things sizzle. An old proverb goes, "Protection doesn't cost, it pays." Something we often realize too late to do anything about. If you're a follower of Guidelines, you understand that I don't attempt to moralize everything. Yet I'm reminded that Jesus gave truth in the framework of real life. The woman who lost a coin, a son who took his inheritance and skipped town, the woman whose self-respect had become badly tarnished, who drew water in the middle of the day rather than early in the morning when it was cool, the little guy, Zacchaeus, who climbed a tree to see if Jesus was coming. I've been thinking about you who listen, who often write, who send emails telling me about your struggles. You're just not getting the power through the lines coming from above. You're suffering from spiritual brownouts. The 110 volts is running at about 70 volts, or the 220 has dropped to about 170. That's the way it is with your spiritual life. Now, spiritual brownouts are the equivalent of an 8-cylinder car running on 6 cylinders, jerking and loping unevenly, getting hot on the upward pull, burning valves, threatening to burn up the whole engine. So, what causes spiritual brownouts? Overwork and undernourishment? Too much time in the sports section, not enough in the Word? Pushing yourself day after day, thinking, "I'll get caught up tomorrow," and when tomorrow comes, it catches up with you. John Wesley, the father of 22 children, says history, was also a circuit riding preacher who insisted on getting up at 4 o'clock in the summer, 5 in the winter, and starting his day with an hour of study and prayer. The more he had to do, the earlier he rose to first ponder and pray about the pressures of life. So, what do you do when you face a spiritual brownout? There are some things which only God can do, other things which only you can do. Of one thing you can be certain. The flow of spiritual energy which comes from the powerhouse above remains constant. It's the ebb and flow of life here, the pressures and overload which pull down the spiritual voltage. And you are the only one who can find quiet time to be with God. Put your nose in the book and take God's word to heart. And the only one who can clear the fog out of your thinking as you focus on God and His purpose for your life. A final thought. The sun is always shining up there, day in and day out, provided you go high enough to avoid the fog, the smog, the clouds, and the haze. It's true with God, too. So don't be content to live with brownout faith when you can be connected directly to the powerhouse of heaven.
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2: 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And let's be honest, life is tough and it can be heavy. 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

0: This is FEBC Today with Ed Cannon, the president of the Far East Broadcasting Company. And as you know, India has a massive population, and yet hearts are turning to Christ one at a time through the ministry of FEBC. Here's some evidence of that.
1: I lost my parents at a very young age, but while they were still alive, we used to worship every Friday and Saturday, then fast and worship various deities by giving food to the family god. After that, we ate. At the time, I did not think it was wrong. In 1970, I accidentally listened to one of your programs. The songs were meaningful and the talks inspirational. Initially, I did not understand any of it, but I continued listening. After a few days, I started listening to a Bible study program, which seemed to be very interesting. I listened very carefully, which helped me learn a lot. During that time, my brother died. I now had no more relatives. I did not have a place to live, but God prepared a person who understood my situation and gave me a place to stay in His church.
2: There's no accident here. 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Hmm. 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
3: Shalom, I'm Mitch Glazer, president of Chosen People Ministries. Long before Jacob's legendary supernatural wrestling match with the angel of the Lord, he had a dream where he saw a ladder stretching from the earth up to heaven. And in the dream, God gave Jacob a series of promises and prophecies outlining the future. First, he told him that the land where Jacob was would be given to his descendants. And then God told him all the families of the earth would be blessed through his family line. Well, we know the greatest blessing to the world came through the line of Jacob, Jesus, Yeshua, the Jewish Messiah. So as you reflect on this promise, I hope you will be encouraged by knowing that God always does what he says he will do.
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1: The Bible says in 1 Thessalonians chapter 5, verse 18, "In everything give thanks, for this is God's will in Christ Jesus concerning you." Thankfulness is an attitude of gratitude that pleases God. But how do you get that kind of attitude? I mean, what if life has kicked you in the teeth and the last thing you feel is thankful? Well, to stay thankful, remember these three things. Number one, everything that you and I have is a gift from God. So thank God for the gift of breath and health and family and friends and provision. Secondly, remember that when we're thankful in all circumstances, it shows that we trust God and truly believe He's in control and works all things together for good. Thirdly, remember that thanksgiving honors God, especially when times are tough. Let me encourage you to be truly thankful. He is worthy of our praise, and in Him we find real hope.
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2: One verse, one moment. God speaking into your day. Here's the KHCB verse of the week from John 16:33. "These things I have spoken to you, so that in me you may have peace. In the world you have tribulation, but take courage. I have overcome the world." Carry this verse with you this week. We're KHCB, helping you draw closer to the heart of Jesus Christ.

0: Hi, I'm Johnny Erickson Tata. When you read Luke chapter 9 and hear those words of Jesus, "Follow me," how does that resonate with you? Today, in our age of easy believism, when Jesus says, "Follow me," some think that he's saying, "Try it out. See how it feels to follow me. See if it works for you. Give it a 30-day risk-free trial." In other words, though most of us would not admit it, we follow Jesus incrementally, in little flashes of fervency. We are not really all in. And if I'm describing you, read Luke chapter 9 again and see how the words of Jesus, "Follow me," carry a strong and serious sense of mission. It is a call on your life. So today, untangle yourself from every old way of living and every bad habit. Then turn and follow your Lord. Don't look over your shoulder at what you might be leaving behind. The path before you is so much brighter with Jesus leading the way.
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1: It's 73 and partly cloudy. Wind is from the southeast at 5 to 10 miles per hour. Today, thunderstorms with a high in the upper 80s. Tonight, mostly cloudy with a low in the mid-70s. Then tomorrow, thunderstorms with a high in the mid-80s. A few showers tomorrow night with a low in the low 70s. It's 73 and partly cloudy.
2: Hello, friends, and welcome once again to Sincerely Yours Time. 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They write, "When I found your radio station about 10 years ago, you introduced me to David Jeremiah, Chuck Swindoll, and Tony Evans. My journey started with them. That led me to know my Lord Jesus more and the joy, peace, and hope that the Bible teaches. I found the God of hope that the world needs today. Thanks for your work in spreading the gospel to the world. I pray the gift that I gave will help with that great work. Keep up the good work." Well, thanks so much for writing. For sure, your donation will go towards the operational expenses here for the ministry so that you can continue to listen and others around the world can continue to listen as well. I love that you named a couple of the teachers that we have here and mentioned the fact that they have helped you in your journey with Christ. That is our goal. That is our desire. I've told the story before, but I remember years ago my dad being discipled by folks like Warren Wiersbe and Ray Ortland, people who were teaching the scriptures on the radio many years ago. Today we have voices that have been around for a while, like Chuck Swindoll and David Jeremiah, who you mentioned. And we have some newer voices as well. I think of folks like Pastor Mike Fabares and Pastor Philip Miller, all with the same mission, the same purpose, just as we've always had here at KHCB, to disciple and encourage you in your walk with Jesus Christ. 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

0: the book of Exodus, we read of the nation of Israel being liberated from the terrible thraldom and oppression of Egypt. They were brought over right to the edge of the Red Sea. And there, Moses raised his hands, God, hearing their prayers, showed them the great deliverance that was theirs by cleaving in half the Red Sea, waters piling up on the left and on the right, and the people of Israel walked over on dry ground. Not a hoof was left behind. Every man, every woman, every child, every animal, all that was theirs was totally delivered from Egypt. And as they got to the eastern side of the shore, they turned and looked back and saw the deluge come in and destroy the military power of Pharaoh and the glorious empire of Egypt. What did they sing about? They sang a song. And what was the lyrics? I'll tell you, the song was about Jehovah God. The verse says, they sang, and Moses and the children of Israel, this song, they sang unto the Lord. They sang unto the Lord, but they also sang about the Lord. It'll only take you 2 minutes to read the song. You should do that in Exodus 15. The word Lord occurs 12 times in only 18 verses. The pronoun he, him, thou, thy, thee appears 33 times. They were totally absorbed and occupied with the Lord himself. How different from the songs we sing today. Praise the Lord, sing his praise, and glorify God. This is Bob Clark with encouragement.
1: A listener writes, Gary, how can I bring back the spark into our relationship? It feels like we're just brother and sister.
2: I believe that the spark can come back if you learn to speak the love language of the other person and start doing it consistently. There's something about speaking the other person's love language that touches the heart and causes them to think, wow, what's going on here? You're responding differently to me. And they begin to respond differently to you. I don't know anything that has the potential of stimulating the spark in a marriage faster than learning the love language of your spouse and speaking it on a regular basis. Almost every week, people say to me, when we read your book on the love languages and we spoke the right language, it literally brought new life into our marriage. And that's what I would hope for you.
3: 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Dr. Gary Chapman is the author of The 5 Love Languages. For more, visit 5lovelanguages.com.

0: Welcome to the Bible study with Pastor Bobby Hamilton, pastor of Friendship Community Bible Church located in Sugar Land, Texas. Following his message, we'll give you some more information about Friendship Community Bible Church as well as contact information. And now with today's Bible study, here's Pastor Bobby Hamilton of the Friendship Community Bible Church.
1: Go make a difference for God. Some years ago, I was having a conversation with Charlie Ward, the very same Charlie Ward who became an NBA basketball player for the New York Knicks. He was drafted by the New York Knicks and played professional basketball for 12 or 13 years in the Mecca, New York City. And I began to ask him, I said, Charlie, how did you survive the fame, the fortune, and the foolishness of the NBA life? You're flying all around the world, all around the country, private jets and five-star hotels. How do you handle all the trials and temptations and tests that's associated with the NBA life? He said because he had some people that were speaking into his life that reminded him that this opportunity you have is not for your name to be great. It's for God's name to be great. And he said that they told him that when you get to where you're going, wherever God so sends you, make sure that when you get there, that you make a difference for God. Oh, I remember that all these years later, because that's not just true about Charlie. That's also true about all of us as children of the triune God. We too live in a world that's saturated with fame and fortune and even foolishness sometimes in high places. We too live in a world that is peppered with trials and tests and temptations. And we too have peppered in a world in which it just seems to be an avalanche of opportunities. And yet, the truth of the matter is, it's not about our name being great. It's about God's name being great. And wherever God sends us, whether he sends us to a local school, or whether he sends us to an excursion around the globe, or whether he sends us to a corporate boardroom, our job is to make sure that when we get there, that we make a difference for God. Or you ought to say, amen. Where do you get this from, preacher? I get it from the Bible. In Judges chapter 3, as we come to this book of Judges, we encounter a people who are in the midst of needing somebody that will make a difference for God. This book of Judges is about a people who now have a disposition of apathy towards God, no longer have a heart, a passion, a fire for God. It's a people who are now, who've started to apostatize from God. They're fleeing away from God. They're running from God. It's a people who also operate on the precept of anarchy. They're starting to act as if they are God. That's why in Judges 21:25, the last verse of the last chapter of this book, it says, and everyone did what was right in his own eyes. In other words, they were led by their own flesh. And yet God decided in the midst of that opposition, in the midst of that sickle cycle of sin, in the midst of that open rebellion, God raises up in verse 31 of chapter 3, a man named Shamgar. Oh, what a name. Sounds like a name out of a Marvel movie series, Shamgar. Yet this man who God raised up, it's interesting that he raised it. He has his name there because he's preceded by a man named Ehud. Ehud has about 15 to 30 verses about it related to him. After him, we find Deborah and Barak. That's two whole chapters. But for Shamgar, there's only one verse. This one verse, seemingly nobody. It's as if they had forgotten all about Shamgar. And yet, though people may have forgotten about him, God didn't forget about him. Shamgar is not a prophet, he's not a priest, he's not a potentate, he's not a prolific speaker, but he's somebody that God chose to call for such a time as this. He's assigned, the text says, and after him came Shamgar. Why did he come? Because God called him. And yet there's a plethora of people who believe that even Shamgar was not a true blue Jew. They think he was more Gentile than Jew. Whatever the case may have been, regardless of his origin, his background, his pedigree, one thing is for certain. God chose to use this one verse nobody named Shamgar. What does that mean for us preachers? It simply means that you got to believe that God can use you too. You got to believe that you're usable by God. Let me say that again. Because you believe God can use everybody else but you. You believe that God can work through everybody else but you. Shamgar lets us all know that we can be usable by God. Oh, yes, we can. That's the beauty of God's grace and God's mercy, and that God is able. Just God has a way. in his abundant grace and mercy of using mess-ups and misfits. God has a way of using immature people and imperfect people. God has a way of using broken people and bitter people and brittle people. God has a way of using former gangsters and folks who would just seem to be just on the outskirts, people who are disenfranchised, disinherited, people who we would kick to the curb, people who wouldn't even look at, we would ignore them. And yet God's amazing grace has a way of using nobodies and turning them into somebodies for his honor and for his glory. Oh, just read the Bible sometime. Look in Genesis 12. That's an old man named Abraham. Who's going to use an old man like Abraham? God used an old man like Abraham because God can use anybody. Read the Bible sometime. In Exodus 4, we find a retired liberator by the name of Moses. And yet God decided to use Moses, although he has a speech impediment, because God can use anybody. Read your Bible sometime in Joshua chapter 2. There's this woman from Jericho. In fact, she's a Jericho sex worker by the name of Rahab, because God can use anybody. 1 Kings chapter 19, we find that there is this man named Elijah. Elijah the Tishbite, the prophet, and yet he's suicidal. He's depressed. He's discouraged. He's circling the drain of his emotions, and yet God chose to use Elijah, but not just in the Bible. There's also some of you on this broadcast, and you look back over your life. God has used you. You didn't think you were usable. No one else thought you were either. They had written you off and written you down. They had counted you out, but hallelujah, they counted wrong, because God said, I can use anybody at any time and anywhere for my honor and for my glory. That's why in 1 Corinthians 1:26, Paul writes and says, look at here, consider your calling. Not many mighty, not many noble. God has taken the weak thing, the foolish things of the world, to confound the wise, because that's just how God rolls. God is able to use, regardless of your criminal background, regardless of your marital status, regardless of the size of your ministry or your church or your parachurch, regardless of your demographics or your geographical area, regardless of what side of the track you live on, if there's no track in your community, God is able for his honor and for his glory to use anybody to make a difference for him. So when we look at this text, we find Shamgar, who comes and the odds are stacked against him, because the Bible says that 600 Philistines show up, just like for some of you. Right now, this season of your life, the odds are stacked against you. When you look at where you are physically, where you are emotionally, where you are economically, it looks like the odds are stacked against you, and you feel like you just won't win. That's the situation we're in. And yet the Bible said that when these 600 Philistines show up, this no name, nobody, man out of obscurity by the name of Shamgar, the text says he fights them with an ox goad. What's an ox goad? For those suburbanites out there, we have no idea what an ox goad is. Do we buy one on Amazon? What's an ox goad? An ox goad is simply a stick. It's simply an 8 to 10 foot stick that they used when they were farming. And they were farming to prod the animal to keep moving or to clean the mud off the animal. It was simply a stick. And it's amazing how God takes this farmer and now promotes him to be a fighter. And God takes exactly what he already has. All he has is an ox goad. In chapter 5, it tells us that the Philistines, the enemy, had already confiscated the weapons of the Israelites. So they had nothing to fight with. They had to fight what they had. Oh, you gotta write that down right now. Because too many of you on the sound of my voice, you're so busy trying to fight with what someone else has. You're so busy coveting. You're so busy oogling and googling. You're so busy idolizing what someone else has in their ministry, what they have in their marriage, what they have in their church, what they have in their bank account. You got to learn to trust God with what you have. God gave him an ox goad, but the ox goad was appropriate for the moment and the battle that he had. God knew what he had. How in the world can a farmer mollywop 600 Philistines with an ox goad because he transferred the title. He gave the authority of his ox goad. He gave it to God. He decided to surrender his ox goad and put it in the hand of the Lord. Therefore, the battle became the battle of the Lord. It was the Lord who was fighting through his ox goad that allowed him to whip, to devastate, to mollywop 600 Philistines. Could it be the problem for you today? The reason why your Philistines keep winning is because you won't surrender what God gave you. You keep hoping and praying and looking and searching and going from conference to conference trying to get someone else's weapon. But God has already put something in your hand, something in your heart, something in your head. You got to use what God's already given to you. It's sufficient for the battle in the sovereignty of God, in the providence of God. He already knew the Philistines were going to show up, and he gave Shamgar exactly what he needed for his fight. Oh, this is your fight. And for the fight you're in right now, God's already outfitted you, not just for the battle, but also for the victory. Oh, what a mighty God we serve. But you got to give it up. You got to surrender. You got to give back the ox goad to God and watch. You got to do what you've told so many other people to do.

0: Yes, he did. Because the Bible said that he struck down 600 with an ox goad. How long did it take? We don't know. But it took long enough for victory to happen. And then the Bible said that, and he also saved Israel. He delivered Israel. This one verse, no name, nobody. Deliver, just like the big boys, like Samson and like Gideon, who you're familiar with, Deborah and Barak and Ehud and Othniel, the ones you're from. But he said, this one verse of Shamgar, he too, he finished. Oh, write that down. He finished, because some of you start a whole lot and you don't finish. You quit too quickly. You got to learn to finish. Some of you say, well, Pastor, I finished. No, you don't. You quit. You've quit. You just have quite quit. You haven't told anybody you quit, but you quit praying. You've quit trusting. You've quit serving. You've quit sacrificing. You quit. You've quietly quit. You can't win if you quit. You got to get back into the fight and finish. He delivered Israel. He set the captives free. He brought liberation to the people. He gave them a brand new day and a brand new start, because he did a great work. He made a difference for God by simply using a simple tool. I want to tell you today, but he's not the only one. He's not the only deliverer who set captives free by using a simple tool. There is somebody else who set the captives free through a simple tool. And his name is not Shamgar. His name is the Son of God, Jesus Christ, King of Kings and Lord of Lords. He too used a simple tool. What was it? It was a cross on a hill called Calvary. It was a cross that he went to Calvary's cross, and he was hung high and stretched wide. It was a cross. He went there and bled. It was a cross that he went to, and he died. He took our whipping in our place. It was a cross where he hung between two thieves and two options and two choices. It was a cross on a hill called Calvary, and our Savior hung there. He hung there, and he hung there until he died, and he cried out, "It is finished," and he gave up his spirit, and he died. Didn't he die? Yes, he died. And he buried him in a borrowed tomb, because the Savior that we have, he don't need a tomb in perpetuity, because he's not going to be there very long. But early Sunday morning, he rose from the dead to deliver us, and he's alive today to deliver us, but not from the Philistine, to deliver us from sin and death and Satan and separation eternally from God. He delivered us by a simple tool which called the cross. At the cross where I first saw the light, now the bird of my heart is rolled away. I'm telling you, this Savior today, who died to save us, who came to give us life and life indeed, he will save you too. It's not too late for you to receive the Savior as the forgiver of your sins and the leader of your life. It's not too late for you to be delivered, to be healed. It's not too late for you to be restored back to your humanity and restored back to God. It's not too late that he can come and live inside of you, empower you, gift you, so that you may go here, there, and everywhere, and make a difference for God. Tell your neighbor, tell your cubicle partner, tell your cousin and your nephew, today I've decided I'm going to go and make a difference.
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1: It's 73 and partly cloudy. Wind is from the southeast at 5 to 10 miles per hour. Today, thunderstorms with a high in the upper 80s. Tonight, mostly cloudy with a low in the mid-70s. Then tomorrow, thunderstorms with a high in the mid-80s. A few showers tomorrow night with a low in the low 70s. It's 73 and partly cloudy.
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2: Obviously, Jesus does not mean that. 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Jesus is speaking about exercising judgment in the sense of putting ourselves in the place of God and judging people in our own minds, our own hearts, our own words to hell or to heaven. Don't do that, he's saying. That's God's job.
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4: Hello, friends, and welcome once again to Sincerely Yours Time. Here's a letter that appeared on my desk yesterday from an inmate who writes, "Dear KHCB, I am 60 years old and have been incarcerated for the past 20 years. I am indigent. Recently, some wonderful people helped me to get a radio and some headphones, and praise God, it was not long before I found you on my FM dial. I want to tell you I have fallen in love with you and everything you are doing through your awesome radio ministry. 24/7, you are always here for me. Thank you so much for everything you are doing. All of you are in my loving thoughts and my prayers to God through Christ Jesus. God has truly blessed me throughout my whole life. I am so sorry to everyone that I have failed and to all those I hurt. 20 years ago, I was in Jeff County Jail, aggravated segregation, when men, inmates, and Christian volunteers came to me and shared God's precious Son with me. I fell on the floor of my cell and asked Jesus to forgive me and come into my heart, my life, the tears flowing like a river. I came to know the peace and comfort of the Holy Spirit. Thank you, Abba. Thank you, Christ Jesus. I have to go for now. Thank you so much, KHCB. I love you. Thanks so much for taking the time to write to us. I am truly touched by your letter. What a powerful testimony of how you received Jesus Christ, and how grateful I am that KHCB can be there for you on a regular basis, discipling, encouraging you. I know that there are so many others who are incarcerated listening to KHCB on a regular basis, and I'm so grateful that the ministry is there to draw people closer to Jesus Christ in a season like this. Know that you are not alone. We will pray for you, friend. Thank you for being a special part of the KHCB family. 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Today, we received $10,118 towards the operational budget. 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

0: 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Praying for all who need prayer. Sunnyside Community SDA Church is going to be hosting a time of prayer on May 30th, beginning at 10 a.m. until 4 p.m. They'll be praying for the nation, the community, family, individuals, and you can request your prayer request with them, and it's going to be a drive-through prayer event. You don't even need to get out of your vehicle. So if you would like more information about this prayer event, call 281-389-6308, 281-389-6308. And if you cannot be there, you can also leave a voicemail and we'll pray for your request. This is on May 30th at Sunnyside Community SDA Church at 3810 Shelby Circle in Houston. Praying for all who need prayer. 10 a.m. until 4 p.m., a drive-through prayer event at Sunnyside Community Church. A night of prayer will also take place at the Grace Center in Richmond. They're going to begin Friday, May 29th at 10 p.m. and continue until 1 a.m. at their revival tent in Richmond. But you can also join live, as you can join the live stream or by Zoom. So for more information about this prayer event, contact the Grace Center. 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The Grace Center in Richmond, located at 7308 Cortez Road, Friday, May 29th, an evening of prayer beginning at 10 p.m. You've heard a page from the church calendar. Announcements on the calendar do not constitute an endorsement of the event or organization by KHCB.
1: Sharing the gospel with others is many times no more than just being a faithful witness. Here's Jerry Wiles.
2: Do you sense a need in your life for more of the power of God to win others to Christ? We sometimes think we need to feel the power of God in order to be used by Him. However, the Apostle Paul in 2 Corinthians 12:10 said, "Therefore I take pleasure in infirmities, in reproaches, in needs, in persecutions, in distresses for Christ's sake. For when I am weak, then I am strong." God wants us to operate out of an awareness of our weakness and His strength, so we can act in faith and dependence upon Him. God will use you to bring others to Christ when you recognize that you can't accomplish God's work on your own and are willing for Him to work through you. When you match your need with His supply, you will experience God's anointing and power to accomplish His will. This is Jerry Wiles challenging you to exchange your weakness for God's strength.
1: For more information on being a faithful witness, contact Jerry Wiles at 877-594-4426. 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Jerry Wiles has authored the book, The Faithful Witness.
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0: Back to Genesis with Dr. John Morris, scientist and creation researcher with the Institute for Creation Research. Dr. Morris, where do comets come from?
1: Chris, comets pose a very difficult problem for long-age evolution. Many of these comets are short-lived. They last only a few trips around the sun, but yet our solar system is full of comets. Therefore, it can't be very old. Evolutionists have proposed a hypothetical source of comets called the Kuiper Belt. Photographs from the Hubble telescope seem to support the claim. Unfortunately, recent studies of these same photos declare that the Kuiper Belt has not been found. There is no source of comets which would keep our solar system supplied with them. The Bible says that the entire universe was created in Creation Week, along with everything else. It's not billions of years old, and the evidence that we see supports this. Everything goes back to Genesis, and so it should.
0: Thanks, Dr. Morris. For more on creation, visit our website at www.icr.org.
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1: And I'm Valerie Neff Hogan with Wise Women Managing Money.
0: Past studies indicate that women are more likely to predict inflation rising than men. While we do not know the precise answer to why, we do know that most women at some time in their lives control their wealth and others as well. We control over half the wealth and direct most discretionary spending.
1: Yes, we know what our family is spending on groceries. The cost of a carton of milk, a box of eggs is going up. Is information that's well within our wheelhouse. Inflation matters. With incomes not rising so much, our choices must change. It's unwise to keep our spending habits. Result, credit card debt increasing or taking from emergency accounts.
0: Wise women pay attention. We're prepared for the unexpected, including inflation. 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
1: It's 72 and partly cloudy. Wind is from the west-southwest at 5 to 10 miles per hour. Today, thunderstorms with a high in the upper 80s. Tonight, mostly cloudy with a low in the mid-70s. Then tomorrow, thunderstorms with a high in the mid-80s. A few showers tomorrow night with a low in the low 70s. It's 72 and partly cloudy.
2: I remember this one visit to Texas where they got me on a horse. I bet you wish you could have been there, huh? Yeah. Well, they were there with the camera. See, I was with a group of teenagers doing a radio program, and we decided to do part of it with me on horseback. I'm not sure why, but that's what we did. Now, I had asked them, can you give me a nice, gentle horse, a tired old horse will be fine. So as I started to mount the horse, I said, by the way, what's his name? They said, Tornado. Oh, I knew I was in big trouble. I said, do you have anything named like Glue Factory? They didn't. So I mounted old Tornado, and of course, I was full of questions. I was trying to remember how to get him to go the way I wanted him to go. It had been a long time since I'd been on a horse, and I wanted especially to know how to get Tornado to stop. That was a major thing I needed to know. So these teenagers are shouting to me, explaining to me what the bit does and the bridle and how that works and which way to pull the horse so he'll know which way to go. And that bit doesn't feel too good when it's pulled to the left or to the right, I imagine. So what I concluded was this. Pain turns out to be a pretty effective steering mechanism. Well, I'm Ron Hutchcraft, and I want to have a word with you today about the pain and the point. Our word for today from the Word of God, we are in Psalm 32. I'll begin reading at verse 8, where God says, I will instruct you and teach you in the way you should go. I will counsel you and watch over you. Do not be like the horse or the mule, which have no understanding, but must be controlled by bit and bridle, or they will not come to you. So this verse tells us how God wants to direct you. He says, I will instruct and teach you. His favorite way of getting you to go the right way is to show you in his word something he'd like for you to do or not do that day. And you apply that verse to your situation of the day, and you do it his way then, whether it looks like it's the best idea or not. Then he talks about, I will counsel you and watch over you. Sometimes he gives you these inner nudges to go the way he wants. They're spirit impulses. He wants you to go the way that's best for you. Well, maybe he's been trying to lead you gently to do what he wants, and you haven't been doing it. You've been resisting. You're saying, you know, I kind of like going this way. I know God may not be thrilled with it, but I think I'm going to do this a little longer. Well, here comes the bit, and here comes the bridle. God says, okay, then I have to use the bit and the bridle. Aren't you smarter than a horse? Well, when gentle doesn't work, God pulls on the reins, the bit digs in, and we're hurting. And possibly that might just explain some of the pain in your life right now. Maybe the question to ask is, Lord, where have I been ignoring your gentle leading? Why am I having to feel the bit in my mouth? It's time to return to the trail that you should have been on, isn't it? You've been resisting. Guess what? It hurts, and the pain will stop when the obedience begins. Here's a good rule of life. If you're going to get the pain, get the point. See, God loves you enough to pull on you, even if it hurts, when you're headed for something that is going to hurt you. Listen to him. Listen to his word. Listen to the gentle spirit impulses on the inside. Do what he's telling you to do. In other words, don't horse around with God's best, because you haven't got time for the pain.
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0: 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A patriotic concert in honor of Memorial Day weekend and in recognition of our country's 250th year as a nation will be taking place Thursday at 6:30 p.m. in Huntsville at the Grace Baptist Church. The church located at 248 Texas 19, and you're invited. 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You can also find information online at gbch.info. gbch.info. 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This is in Huntsville at Grace Baptist Church. A men's conference will be held this weekend at Grace International Church in Houston, and this is going to be hosted by the church with a guest speaker from Nigeria. 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The Grace International Church hosting the men's conference this weekend on Saturday. The Katy chapter of Aglow International meets Thursday, May 28th. They'll meet at the Church on the Rock on Barker Cypress in Houston. And you can find out more information at katyaglow.com, katyaglow.com. Their guest speaker will be Margie Schmidt, meeting Thursday morning, May 28th at 10:30 a.m. at Church on the Rock on Barker Cypress. The Crusade Kingdom Engagement event is going to be hosted by the Watchmen Charismatic Renewal Movement, and they're going to be meeting at the Indian House on West Belford Avenue. This event will be taking place on May 29th through the 31st, Friday through Sunday. For more information or directions, you can call 832-836-7605, 832-836-7605. The Crusade Kingdom Engagement event, May 29th through the 31st, beginning on Friday evening at 6 p.m. You've heard a page from the calendar. Announcements do not constitute an endorsement of the event or organization by KHCB.
1: One verse, one moment. God speaking into your day. Here's the KHCB verse of the week from John 16:33. These things I have spoken to you, so that in me you may have peace. In the world you have tribulation, but take courage. I have overcome the world. Carry this verse with you this week. We're KHCB, helping you draw closer to the heart of Jesus Christ.

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1: As a kid, I started stealing money from my father, who owned and operated parking lots. Drinking and drugs dominated my high school years, and I flunked out of college. So I went to work managing one of Dad's parking lots. I skimmed money every day to support my drinking at night. I hated myself and wanted to get a fresh start, and the opportunity came after an accident that brought a hefty insurance settlement. I found a new job in a new state, but the same old me was fired for drinking. I moved to Boston, where my efforts to turn over a new leaf failed when I started skimming at my new job. My cousin and I shared an apartment. I didn't share her spiritual quest for God, but I went along with her on several visits to gurus. Then, in what I can only call a fit of drug-induced insanity, a friend and I began skydiving. We spent weekends jumping out of airplanes, sometimes when we were high on hallucinogenic drugs. One night, my mind began slipping on the drugs, and I ran frantically to get away from the evil pursuing me. I ran toward a light at the airport that I thought was the cross of Jesus, and I fell on my face crying, "I surrender, Jesus, help me." The light turned out to be a lighted windsock, but that's where my old life came to an end. Later that night, as I walked the street, I sat on the steps of a locked church and prayed, and God's power and love became real to me. I'm Paul Silva, and drugs and thievery are in the past now. Only He can forgive you, only He can give you peace, and only Jesus Christ can set you free. And if the Son therefore shall make you free, you shall be free indeed.
0: If you would like to be free from the weight of sin by receiving Jesus Christ as Lord and Savior, or maybe you have questions about it, call 1-888-NEED-HIM right now. 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
3: 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How many times have you heard the evangelist say, there's an election going on here. 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
1: It's 71 and mostly cloudy. Wind is from the southwest at 5 to 10 miles per hour. Today, thunderstorms with a high in the upper 80s. Tonight, mostly cloudy with a low in the mid-70s. Then tomorrow, thunderstorms with a high in the mid-80s. A few showers tomorrow night with a low in the low 70s. It's 71 and mostly cloudy.
2: How do you do? What enables some people to endure hardship and danger, exposing them to serious diseases, all the while facing rejection? The man in this story will tell you. He traveled halfway around the world to do exactly that, all because his heart and mind and very life were unshackled.
3: Before I left for the Far East, they told us we were giving up our right to normal food, and it's true. We ate the same roots dug from the ground as the tribal people we met. I ate whatever was served. Rat, snakes, monkey meat. And I've gone hungry, too. Once, for several days in a row, all I had was a cup of coffee a day. And we also gave up the right to normal rest. We've slept on straw mats on the ground, in a closet during a typhoon. We didn't sleep at all when we came down with the native diseases like leg infections and hepatitis. We gave up the right to normal romance because our purpose is to serve the Lord wherever and however He chooses. We've given up the right to normal compensation, but it's all worth it to share the good news with people living in darkness.
2: Presenting the way, the truth, and the life, this is Unshackled. True life stories of real people dramatized and produced in Chicago by Pacific Garden Mission. Being homeless is a way of life for some people who have been on the streets for years. But Pacific Garden Mission welcomes each visitor with love. Hundreds of men, women, and children receive showers and fresh clothing, a hearty meal, and a safe bunk for the night. Even some medical and dental care if needed, all without charge, thanks to the financial gifts of friends. Pastors and counselors share the bread of life and pray for each one. Now for broadcast around the earth, here is episode number 3926 in the series Unshackled, the program that makes you face yourself and think.
4: It's from the mission board.
3: They got the picture of the babies?
4: Yes. I don't believe it.
3: What?
4: Read it. They've disqualified us for missionary service.
3: How can that be? We met all their conditions.
4: Tom, they say we're not welcome to return to the Philippines.
2: From the time he was a teenager, the man in our story dedicated his life to sharing the truth that set him free. In this conclusion of his testimony, we'll hear how that dream was fulfilled. It's the true story of Thomas Grauman, right now on Unshackled.
3: I arrived in the Philippines in 1957 by way of Bombay and Singapore, where I studied Tagalog for 5 months. I was still single and my nursing specialty was tropical diseases, treating Filipinos and missionaries alike. I dealt with all kinds of ailments from typhoid fever to malnutrition and worms. I often traveled with other missionaries to remote villages. Seems to me those people gave you a cold reception.
5: The tribal people of Mindoro are not demonstrative.
3: Some Scots are not either.
5: I heard that's where you grew up.
3: I was one of the kinder transport children.
5: What's that?
3: Children who were brought out of Czechoslovakia on a special train just before the war started.
5: Oh, yeah. Was it hard to leave your family behind?
3: Most of us didn't realize we'd never see them again. My mother, stepdad, and brother, they all perished in a concentration camp.
5: What a tragedy. You're a Messianic Jew, then?
3: I owe the Lord my life. That's why I'm here.
5: Are you married, Tom?
3: No.
5: Better find yourself a wife.
3: Why?
5: Some of the tribal people are timid. They accept a female more easily than a male.
3: I'll be sure and make that part of my proposal.
5: There are plenty of female missionaries here that are single.
3: I noticed.
5: Any problems?
3: I struggle with the language. Takes me hours to prepare a sermon or a lesson.
5: Me too.
3: But it's worth it. See the light of understanding come on in someone.
5: The spirit of man is the candle of the Lord.
3: When I completed the second course of language training, my test was to share the gospel with a small group of Filipino children. From then on, we taught on a regular basis, but there were many dialects and customs that were foreign to us. One of them was chewing betel nut, an addictive combination of tobacco, nut, and lime juice that deadened the pain of bad teeth. A native believer asked for a missionary to come and teach in his area, so the mission assigned me.
6: Praise God you come, Tomas. We save whole village.
3: I'm glad you want to save the whole village, Pele.
6: Lord is mighty savior.
3: Yes. I noticed that you don't chew betel nuts. Did he deliver you from that?
6: Amen. When we build chapel, I don't chew betel nut whole day. That's when I know I can quit.
3: I can do all things through Christ, which strengtheneth me.
6: Amen. You go with me to more village?
3: Every other week, we'll go to a different village.
6: Praise God, Lord, reap harvest.
3: When you talk with people about...

0: For God sent not his Son into the world to condemn the world, but that the world through him might be saved.
1: Very good, Pelé. Maybe you can go with me to Kamuna. Every time I visit that village, all the people are gone.
0: Gone where?
1: I don't know, but the village is empty. They ask for a Bible teacher, so I don't understand.
0: They are prayed.
1: Tell them to fear not. The Lord wants to teach them his truth. Pelé and I visited many of the villages and had Bible study, prayer and singing. On one of my trips to mission headquarters, I met Caroline, a missionary who arrived after I did. We became friends, and I proposed to her, but she declined, suggesting someone else for me. She was serving in another village, so I made excuses to visit and see her.
2: Hello, Tom. Are you still based in Calapan?
1: Yes. But I get to many other villages and have Bible study when I can find them.
2: Oh, you mean they hide from you?
1: The whole village of Kamhunul hides in the hills. They're afraid of me, I suppose.
2: It's the needle you jab them with. You survived the typhoon, I see.
1: A huge banana plant fell on the house, but I rescued most of the medical equipment.
2: Good. How's the rest of your ministry?
1: Oh, good and fine. Have you thought any more about my proposal, Caroline?
2: Oh, Tom, I'm just not prepared to marry at this time in my life.
1: On one visit to Kamarong, just before harvest, there was no food. That's when I drank only coffee once a day. I became ill with a high fever, and another missionary helped me to go by boat, bus, and tricycle to a town where I tested positive for malaria. They flew me to Manila, and I checked into a hospital. Turned out it was hepatitis. Shortly after that, I returned to England by ship. I spent some time in the hospital before going to Scotland to see my foster family.
3: Your first furlough, huh? Welcome back, Tom.
1: It's good to be home, Uncle Jimmy.
3: I hear you've been sick.
1: First thing I did when I got to London was check into the mission hospital. They found lots of things wrong besides hepatitis. But I'm getting stronger.
3: Tell me all about your ministry there.
1: It's wonderful sharing God's love and truth.
3: They speak English?
1: Well, most in our area speak Tagalog, a phonetic language. One symbol is always pronounced the same way. So in the village of Kamarong, I taught a man their alphabet, and when I returned, he'd written letters of the alphabet on every tree using charcoal.
3: Enterprising student.
1: I spent a week teaching him to read, and when I returned a week later, he was going from house to house reading scripture to every family.
3: A budding evangelist.
1: That's the goal. To help them help themselves, eh?
3: Found a wife yet?
1: I'm working on it. Her name's Caroline. Well, she's in no hurry to get married.
3: Can't say that I blame her. Having to live with you? Seriously, Tom. Send her a gift. Something to persuade her.
1: I sent a Celtic cross to Caroline, and she prayed about us. Finally writing to accept my proposal. Then she came to London, where we drove through Scotland speaking at churches. We travelled by ship to the US, where we crossed the country by train, stopping to visit relatives along the way. After meeting with her family, I flew back to Manila and we planned our wedding by mail. When Caroline returned to the Philippines, we married. First in a tribal ceremony, then a reception in the mission home. We honeymooned in Baguio, then returned to ministry.
2: This is so much nicer than the place we have in Mindoro.
1: You have bad memories of that house because you were so sick there.
2: Oh, who knew the disinfectant would give me hepatitis?
1: Maybe it's better just to live with the insects, eh?
2: No way. They shouldn't keep chickens in their kitchen.
1: At least we're 5 feet off the ground here. That helps.
2: Are you ready for the daily battle against scabies?
1: If only we could get them to wash more often.
2: Not part of the culture, Tom. But it's a good example of how Jesus washes away sin.
1: That's why I tell them to wash in the river before they get ointment for their sores. Now let me give you some penicillin for that bronchitis. The penicillin remained in little lumps under Caroline's skin, though doctors removed some in minor operations in Manila. We travelled from village to village, treating various diseases from tuberculosis to skin infections. We also helped to set people up in business. As our second furlough approached, we trained villagers in simple paramedics. We also trained up girls to be Sunday school teachers. Everywhere we went, we heard the same questions.
0: Do you have children?
1: No.
0: Why you no have children?
2: God hasn't given us any yet.
0: Are you taking medicine to not have children?
2: No. I want very much to have babies.
0: Don't you know how to love?
1: Every test indicated we just couldn't have children. Finally, we decided to adopt a baby on our furlough home. We traveled through Israel and then flew to England, where the rest of Caroline's lumps were removed in a Glasgow hospital. Then we bought a used car and travelled all over Scotland, speaking at missionary meetings. We joined Uncle Jimmy at his camp.
3: So, you already have a Bible school building. Wonderful.
1: The school had just started when one of the students died overnight, and I wondered if that would be the end of our school.
3: But it wasn't.
1: Actually, it strengthened. We had a conference, and at the end of it, they gave testimonies. One Filipino after another testified how the missionaries told them to believe, but they didn't understand until they learned to read. As they read scripture for themselves, the Holy Spirit enlightened them and they were born again.
3: Splendid!
1: Makes me think of the scripture. The entrance of thy words giveth light. It giveth understanding unto the simple.
3: So, you're going to the US now?
1: Oh yes, California. We want to adopt a baby. In San Francisco, we filled out all the paperwork and 10 weeks later, we picked up two lovely babies, a boy and a girl. We decided to adopt two, and the ministry had only approved one. That's when they dismissed us from their service. Being dismissed from the mission was a bitter pill to swallow. With my British passport, I couldn't work in the US, and the future was bleak. So Caroline applied for a job with a private hospital.
2: Hi, honey. Are the babies okay?
1: Oh, yes. Yes, napping right now.
2: I got the job.
1: Well, that's great.
2: You won't believe what the doctor discovered in the pre-employment exam.
1: What?
2: I'm pregnant, Tom.
1: What? They told us we couldn't have children.
2: They were wrong.
1: Having taught Bible in the Philippines, I knew I needed more Bible study. So we moved to Denver, where I went to seminary for a year and a half. Our son Dan was born there. Then I applied and was accepted in a U.S. mission, and we moved to Santa Cruz, California. By then, Caroline was pregnant a second time with our son Paul. I worked part-time as an orderly at the Santa Cruz hospital, but my missionary duties took me to Oregon, Washington and Northern California. I came home from one trip so ill I checked into the hospital.
2: How long will you be here, Tom?
1: At least a week for tests.
2: They don't know what's wrong?
1: Not yet. My throat was so sore in Portland I had to stand close to the mic to be heard.
2: I'm glad you came right home.
1: The pain in the back of my head was so bad I could hardly turn my head.
2: And you drove the car?
1: I had no choice. By the time I got here, I couldn't walk without help.
2: Thank God the doctor suggested we go on welfare, Tom.
1: The coordination is so bad, it's scary, honey. What's wrong with me?
2: I don't know. But they'll find out. We can trust the Lord.
4: Mr. Grauman?
1: Yes, Doctor?
4: You have cerebellar ataxia. It's, lack of coordination is one of the hallmarks.
1: What caused it?
4: Disease or damage to the spinal cord. Sometimes it follows a viral infection.
1: Is that a cure?
4: Your case seems to be very acute, so improvement will be slow, if at all. Physical therapy will help some, but I think the condition is permanent.
1: Well, my pastor came and prayed with me. God can heal me.
4: I can register you as permanently disabled. That way you can stay on welfare.
1: I don't want a terminal diagnosis, but I do want to go home. At the end of the year, we went off welfare, but it took 3 more years to fully recover. My movements were so jerky, I couldn't pick up the children or hold a tray at the cafeteria. I couldn't walk a straight line. Caroline became the breadwinner. Working part-time at a hospital and taking care of the family, she developed back pain but was refused unemployment. Gradually, I improved and took classes at the local junior college to get my RN because my previous training wasn't transferable. There were no openings at the hospital, so I worked as a night supervisor at a nursing home.
2: You look beat, honey.
1: I am. Some other facility flooded and we got half their patients.
2: Oh, it's a big influx.
1: Patients in beds up and down the corridors when I got there. In the middle of the night, we discovered that most of their medical records and medicines were still at the other facility.
2: Oh, no.
1: Five patients died.
2: Oh, Tom.
1: All the time I trained in Scotland, I only remember one death. There are so many in nursing homes.
2: It's part of life, honey. At least you can share Jesus with them.
1: While working, I graduated with a bachelor's degree from a local Bible college in 1974. And then we moved to Littleton, Colorado. We were active in church there, making a mission trip to Mexico. For several years, I worked at a rehabilitation center for spinal cord injuries. We also sponsored students and refugees and then became foster parents. Our children grew up and graduated from high school. One day, while I was using gasoline to clean black tar off the basement floor with our son, Paul, the fumes caught fire. We both had burns, but mine were worse. I was disabled while we lived in an apartment waiting for our home to be repaired. In 1991, after our 4 children were grown, we flew back to the Philippines. So much had changed in 25 years. Everywhere we saw armed guards. At our former mission headquarters, they said it was unsafe to go to Mindoro because of communist insurgents, but they approved a visit. In Bayano, we met my old buddy, Pale.
0: Welcome, Tom. It's good to see you.
1: Been a long time, Pale. So many changes.
0: This week we have Bible conference in Baros. Many tribes. You come.
1: Oh, we'd love to. They told us in Bayanan that they don't need missionaries anymore.
0: They did?
1: Aye. They said you still need missionaries to give advice and prepare literature.
0: We have many believers now. Lord is reaping big harvest.
1: I'm thrilled, Pelle. They warned us about communists here.
0: We convert them too.
1: Ye shall know the truth, and the truth shall make ye free. Shortly after we returned to our home, I received 2 letters from my aunt in Prague.
2: What's it all about, Tom?
1: When communism fell, grandmother's old home in Brno was returned to the family.
2: Wonderful!
1: They want to sell it if I agree.
2: What do you think?
1: First, I'd love to go there and see it again. Let's find a cheap flight to Frankfurt. At Frankfurt, we took a train to Prague, Czechoslovakia, where my cousin met us. They took us to grandmother's old house and the mansion where I had lived with my mother, stepfather, and brother.
2: Well, this is in better shape than your grandmother's house.
1: Hers is beyond repair. Plumbing and electrical wires all gone.
2: I like to renovate houses, but this is too much.
1: It is very sad. Waist-high weeds. I remember gardens and milk cows in the back. 80 of them. Now there's nothing.
2: People live in cities now.
1: If we weren't committed to the Philippines, we could come here as missionaries, Caroline.
2: Anything's possible now that communism is gone.
1: We saw Budapest and Vienna during our stay in Europe and learned about a cousin of mother's who lived in Denver. We met her after we went home. Later that year and the next, we went back to the Philippines to teach and serve in Bible school. 1993 was a turning point in our lives.
2: I'm glad you're retiring this month.
1: Now I can concentrate on the Lord's work.
2: I'm excited about going back to the Philippines and seeing Thailand.
1: Oh, yes, yes.
2: And then I have to finish renovating the house we bought.
1: Oh, it really happened.
2: What?
1: Czechoslovakia no longer exists. No, it's Slovakia and the Czech Republic.
2: The world keeps changing.
1: But not the Lord. He is the same yesterday and today and forever.
2: You should visit again. Maybe minister there.
1: God called us to the Philippines, Caroline. But that was not to be. In the Philippines, I was riding a ferry when I began to shiver and my legs started to swell. A stevedore helped me to get onto the boat to Calapan, where I lay on deck, going in and out of consciousness. Friends got me to the mission guest house. When Caroline arrived, she took me to hospital and then left to get supplies.
2: I brought you a mosquito net.
1: Ah, you were fast.
2: I took a tricycle taxi.
1: I kept seeing weird pictures, like a revolving roll as drifting in and out of consciousness. I asked the Lord to take them away, and he did.
2: Oh, it's the fever, honey.
1: The antibiotics aren't doing much.
2: Give it time. Where's my purse? Huh? I must have dropped it in the tricycle. Our passports and traveler's checks. Oh, I've got to find it.
1: She never found the purse, but we got our passports back. I recovered and we stayed another month. And then I came down with dengue fever and we cancelled the trip to Thailand and went home so I could fully recover. It seemed the Lord had closed the door to serving in the Philippines, but he opened one in the Czech Republic. I went there as a teacher in 1993, first going to language school in Slovakia. Between Christmas and New Year's, I visited Uncle Jimmy in Scotland. What? No carp?
5: Carp?
1: It's a traditional Czech Christmas dinner. It's fried carp and potato salad. Every town square has big tanks full of live carp.
5: So you like your homeland then?
1: Ah, we're getting acquainted.
5: Are you learning the language?
1: Oh, yes. Now I understand why it seems that Czech people have an aversion to learning languages. You see, under the Nazis, they had to learn German. Under the communists, they had to learn Russian. They've struggled just to keep their own language.
5: What about the churches?
1: Well, a few brave Czechs had secret Bible studies under communism. They met in the forest.
5: But now, they meet openly.
1: They told me at one assembly they don't like American evangelism.
5: Did you tell them you're not American? You're Czech.
1: Yes. Maybe I can get dual citizenship. I taught English at various schools for the next 3 years while Caroline learned Czech and started a children's club. In 1999, I applied for dual citizenship when they began a search for my birth certificate. In January 2001, I learned that I had never lost my Czech citizenship because I was born there. I could teach without getting a visa. Recently, several films were produced about the Kindertransport, and I met the man responsible for rescuing nearly 1,000 children. Because my name was listed at the end of the film, others noticed.
2: So, they found your mother's will?
1: Yes, she asked that I be trained as a preacher or missionary. Isn't that something?
2: Oh, it was just God's plan for you.
1: Yes. Yes, and he brought it about.
2: He brought you back home, too.
1: Yes. Yes, I left this country with a number around my neck. You can't imagine how that felt. But the Scots took me in, and Jesus gave me new life. I'm going to a city whose builder and maker is God. And that's the greatest feeling of all.
4: Jesus said, "He that heareth my word and believeth on him that sent me hath everlasting life, and shall not come into condemnation, but is passed from death unto life." Listening friend, you too can go to that city whose builder and maker is God. And you can do so by praying to God now. There are no magic words. It is simply a surrendered condition of the heart. 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I believe he rose from the dead and lives forever, able to save me now. Thank you for your sacrifice, Lord. 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This is program number 3926. Heard in the true story of Tom Grauman Part 2 were Brad Armacost, Allison Voller, Mike Garrity, and Carmen Bayuyo. Original music, Don Badorf. 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Script, Kenitha Gabler. 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
1: It's an official word. You'll find the term brownout in your dictionary. Chances are, though, you already know what one is. You've been on the receiving end of the bad news. Technically, brownout is a condition of lower-than-normal power line voltage being supplied by your local utility or generating equipment. Now, the condition can be short-term, like minutes to hours, or long-term. Who knows for how long? A power line voltage reduction of, say, 8 to 12% is considered a brownout. And how is a brownout different from a blackout? When the power goes down entirely, you get to watch your TV set in the dark. It means all the electricity is off. That's a blackout. But both are bad news. With brownouts, computers do weird things. Motors will slow down and overheat. Voltage regulators sing, and when the voltage does come back to normal, things sizzle. An old proverb goes, "Protection doesn't cost, it pays." Something we often realize too late to do anything about. If you're a follower of Guidelines, you understand that I don't attempt to moralize everything. Yet I'm reminded that Jesus gave truth in the framework of real life. The woman who lost a coin, a son who took his inheritance and skipped town, the woman whose self-respect had become badly tarnished, who drew water in the middle of the day rather than early in the morning when it was cool, the little guy, Zacchaeus, who climbed a tree to see if Jesus was coming. I've been thinking about you who listen, who often write,

0: who send emails telling me about your struggles. You're just not getting the power through the lines coming from above. You're suffering from spiritual brownouts. The 110 volts is running at about 70 volts, or the 220 has dropped to about 170. That's the way it is with your spiritual life. Now, spiritual brownouts are the equivalent of an 8-cylinder car running on 6 cylinders, jerking and loping unevenly, getting hot on the upward pull, burning valves, threatening to burn up the whole engine. So, what causes spiritual brownouts? Overwork and undernourishment? Too much time in the sports section, not enough in the Word? Pushing yourself day after day, thinking, I'll get caught up tomorrow, and when tomorrow comes, it catches up with you. John Wesley, the father of 22 children, says history, was also a circuit riding preacher who insisted on getting up at 4 o'clock in the summer, 5 in the winter, and starting his day with an hour of study and prayer. The more he had to do, the earlier he rose to first ponder and pray about the pressures of life. So, what do you do when you face a spiritual brownout? There are some things which only God can do, other things which only you can do. Of one thing you can be certain. The flow of spiritual energy which comes from the powerhouse above remains constant. It's the ebb and flow of life here, the pressures and overload which pull down the spiritual voltage. And you are the only one who can find quiet time to be with God. Put your nose in the book and take God's word to heart. And the only one who can clear the fog out of your thinking as you focus on God and His purpose for your life. A final thought. The sun is always shining up there, day in and day out, provided you go high enough to avoid the fog, the smog, the clouds, and the haze. It's true with God, too. So don't be content to live with brownout faith when you can be connected directly to the powerhouse of heaven.
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1: It's 71 and mostly cloudy. Wind is from the south at 5 to 10 miles per hour. Today, thunderstorms with a high in the upper 80s. Tonight, mostly cloudy with a low in the mid-70s. Then tomorrow, thunderstorms with a high in the mid-80s. A few showers tomorrow night with a low in the low 70s. It's 71 and mostly cloudy.

0: Let us run with endurance the race that is set before us, looking to Jesus, the founder and perfecter of our faith. Many of us have dogs who won't do what they're told. Only when they're put on a leash will they go where we want them to go. Jonah finally preached to the Ninevites, but only through clenched teeth. Do we ever fight God this way? Stay with us. From the Moody Church in Chicago, this is Running to Win with Dr. Erwin Lutzer, whose clear teaching helps us make it across the finish line. Today, Erwin Lutzer continues his series on brokenness, how God gets us to say yes, studies in the book of Jonah. Turn to Jonah chapter 3 as we watch the prophet barely give a lackluster message.
1: Not only was there a limitation in terms of the method, but the message itself. Yet 40 days and Nineveh shall be overthrown. Jonah, where's grace here? Where's something about God's forgiveness? Where's something about God's compassion? If he told them about that, the text doesn't tell us. The main part of his message must have been that one statement, yet 40 days and Nineveh shall be overthrown. So you have the limitations of a message. You also have the limitations of the messenger. Jonah did not want to preach this message. Probably went like this, yet 40 days and Nineveh shall be overthrown. And he hoped to God that it would be overthrown. So that's the way in which he preached. He preached with anger, shall we say. And he needed, of course, an anger management, which God tries to give him in the next chapter. But he resents this idea that maybe they'll repent and God will be merciful. So God tries to grind down his stubbornness, first of all, by where he was sent, the very place he did not want to go. His feet took him where his heart was not. Secondly, God ground him down, if we can use that expression, by what he saw. Oh, he did not want to see this. You'll notice it says in verse 5, and the people of Nineveh believed God, and they called for a fast and put on sackcloth from the greatest of them to the least of them. Fasting. Who told them to fast? They somehow knew that if we're going to get in touch with God, we want to show our desperation. And so they fasted there. Here at Moody Church, we have a day of fasting twice a year, and it's hard to get people to fast for a whole day. Feasting, well, that's a different story. When we call a feast, we have people show up who we thought died during the days of Ironside. I mean, everybody's here during the days of, like, that's when we have a feast. But when you have a fast, the attendance is a little lower. We have more people in the supper room than we do the upper room. We've noticed that. And then these people, they put on sackcloth. Sackcloth, my friend, was goat's hair. Now just think about that. That was prickly. It was terribly uncomfortable. What they were saying is, we want to show our desperation in God's presence, and we even rid ourselves of creature comforts so that we can call on God and God knows how serious we really are. In fact, it says in verse 6, the word reached the king of Nineveh. We don't know whether or not this was like the mayor or whether or not it was the whole king of the Assyrian Empire. And he arose from his throne, removed his robe, covered himself with sackcloth, sat in ashes. Could you imagine Mayor Daley going back to Grant Park, sitting in ashes, and then giving the city of Chicago a proclamation? Now, I've been to many of these prayer breakfasts and so forth where there is a proclamation from the president, from the governor, and from the mayor. And if I may be a little bit facetious, it reads something like this. Whereas prayer is not a bad idea, and whereas there's some religion in our previous history, and whereas we're into tolerance, and whereas we're a relatively free country, we exhort anybody who wants to say a prayer today. Something like that. Notice this proclamation. Wow. Verse 7, by the decree of the king and his nobles, let neither man nor beast, herd nor flock taste anything. Let them not feed or drink water, but let man and beast be covered with sackcloth, and let them call out mightily to God. Let everyone turn from his evil way and from the violence that is in his hands. Who knows, God may turn and relent and turn from his fierce anger so that we may not perish. Now there's a proclamation. Amen. You know, when God sends revival, everybody's on the same level. The mayor, the king, those who are in positions of authority, the president, they all bow in the presence of God. They all acknowledge their sinfulness. And here we have this universal revival taking place in Nineveh. And we read it and we say, could this really have happened? I mean, even they put sackcloth on the animals. The animals were supposed to have repented. I remember a dog in our neighborhood who should have repented. And we had a cat or two that I tried to get to repent. Wasn't very successful. You know the difference between dog theology and cat theology. A dog says, you feed me, therefore you must be God. A cat says, you feed me, therefore I am God. Isn't that true? You see, these people realized that their sin was affecting even the animal kingdom, and the animals, I'm sure, didn't know what was going on because they never understood Jonah. They never understood the message, but they said, we are so desperate that we're even putting sackcloth on animals, and we're forcing them to fast so that we might turn to God. You know, it's interesting that this is not recorded in any of the various annals of Assyrian history. And so some people have said, could this have happened? Maybe it was a temporary repentance. Maybe their repentance ended when their fear ended. We don't know. We don't know the depth of their repentance, though, as we'll see in a moment, Jesus Christ did acknowledge this as a great moment in history. But the people repented, and because they repented, we read in verse 10, when God saw what they did, how they turned from their evil way, God relented of the disaster that he said he would do to them, and he did not do it, which was exactly what Jonah thought might happen. How is God trying to get him to say yes? By dragging him to a place where he didn't want to be. And maybe you're there today. Maybe your vocation, maybe your situation is exactly the place where you do not want to be. And then secondly, God says, I'm going to have you see something that you don't want to see. You do not want to see this city repent because you're so full of resentfulness when God blesses those whom you think he should not bless. And then God says, I'm going to get you to say yes, or at least work on you by the way in which you feel. And that's really next time's message, but you'll notice in chapter 4, verse 1, it says, but it displeased Jonah exceedingly, and he was angry. Do you know what the Hebrew text says? The Hebrew text says, and it was evil to Jonah with a very great evil. That's the literal translation. He was steamed. And he says, that's just what I thought. A terrible thing happened. I preached and everybody repented. What an awful thing. And because they repented, you're not going to bring them the judgment that they so richly deserve. They deserve nothing but judgment. And here you display nothing but grace. What kind of a God is this? He says, that's what I know. He goes on to say that you're compassionate and you're loving, and that's what I feared. You know, it's interesting in the text we find that the Ninevites, they certainly repented. God repented. You know, when it says in verse 19, when the Lord saw what they did, how they turned from their evil way. By the way, when it says that they turned from their violence, when the king says that, the Hebrew word is Hamas. You'll probably recognize that as a terrorist group today. Well, they turned from their terrorism. And it says in verse 10, when God saw what they did, how they turned from their evil way, God relented. The word actually is he repented. Now, that doesn't mean that God repents the way in which we repent. What it means is that Jonah's message was a conditional message. When he said, yet 40 days and Nineveh shall be overthrown, he should have added, unless you repent. And so God says, okay, you are repenting. I will not bring the calamity that I promised you because it was a conditional message. But isn't it interesting that the Ninevites, they repent, and God even has a form of, quote, repentance. But the one man who will not repent, who will not bring himself to the end of self-interest and self-advantage and self-protection is Jonah. And he remains stubborn. There are some lessons, I think, that this passage of Scripture teaches us. First of all, our attitude should follow our obedience. It was good that Jonah went. It was much better that he go to Nineveh than that he stay home. We can be assured of that. It was good that Jonah went. But his heart wasn't there. You know, he said, like the little boy who was told to sit in a corner, he said, I'm sitting down, but in my heart, I'm standing up. In other words, if this is what I have to do, this is what I'll do it. But I will grin and I will bear it and I will consider it my duty, because after all, God can do such things as create fish and put me in difficult circumstances. So here I am. But his heart was out of sync with God. My wife and I have on a number of occasions been in Weimar, the seat of the great German Enlightenment, and there is a statue of Goethe. You have to know how to say that word, of Goethe in Weimar. And in that statue, Goethe is looking at the university, but his feet are taking him to the tavern. Part of Goethe's problem was he could never quite decide where his loyalties were. In that case, his feet were going to his real loyalty, namely the tavern. But in the very same way, it's possible for us to serve God, and we say, yes, I'm serving God out of obedience. If this is what God wants, if this is what he has for me, I will do it. But your heart is out of sync with God because you have not been willing to embrace God's will as something good and perfect and acceptable, and you chafe against it and you fight against it, and God says, I want you to say yes. You know, my friend, it is often difficult for God to get us to the point where we are willing to say yes and live with the consequences. I'm holding in my hands a book entitled Dory, the Girl Nobody Loved. It's a story of a girl brought up in a home where she was rejected, taken to an orphanage, experiencing abuse. But the reason that God ended up using her is that she laid down her bitterness and she said yes to God. And eventually, through a series of events, she met her husband. And as a result, they were married and really opened the gospel of Jesus Christ in New Guinea. The reason I want you to have this book is this. It gives hope to those who look at their past and think they are defined by it, to understand that God has a future for them if they are willing to lay down their bitterness and say, as Dory did, God, you've got all of me. For a gift of any amount, as I like to emphasize, we're making this book available. Most assuredly, you know someone who needs this story to help them to understand that the past does not need to define them. God has a future for those who are willing to say yes, no matter the pain, no matter the hurt. They have faith to keep going on.
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3: 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We're glad that you joined us today, because today and over the next few days, we'll be digging deeper into a crucial aspect of life, the aspect of prayers. Now, most people pray with some regularity, and others when necessary. But all of us, when we say a prayer, we have some hope for answers from God. But it's important to learn how we can pray and move forward with confidence that God will respond to us. Our teacher, Dr. Paul Cannings, is the senior pastor of Living Word Fellowship Church in Houston, Texas, and he's excited to share with us what God has laid on his heart. Powerful Prayers is the title of our current series, and now let's listen to the lesson, Maximizing Your Relationship. Here's Pastor Cannings.
4: I haven't met anyone who, when they have prayed, are not hoping that God would answer their prayer. They don't pray just to pray. They pray because they need God to respond to the prayer, to hear their concern, and to do so in an expeditious manner. And it's not an issue of, you know, getting him to listen. Oh, number one, Jesus Christ sits at the right hand of the Father expressly as our intercessor to make intercession for us. But he doesn't hear the prayers of sinners. In other words, the only way to experience a relationship with God is not just to accept that Jesus Christ died on the cross, but that he has the very nature of God. That's what John would say in 1 John chapter 4. If they don't believe that Jesus is the Christ, the deity, the Son of the living God, then they are not saved. When a person believes that, the Bible says, and they have an intent in their heart, the Bible says immediately, Ephesians chapter 1, the Holy Spirit comes in fully into the life of that believer. Titus chapter 3 comes in fully into the life of that believer, and they're regenerated into a brand new creation so that all things pass away, and behold, all things become new. The Bible says in John chapter 9, verse 31, that he doesn't hear the prayers of sinners, but a person who believes, and they are saved. And when they're saved, the Bible says, Jesus Christ is sitting at the right hand of the Father to make intercession for us, Hebrews chapter 8. And he fights our case before God, who we are now at peace with, Ephesians chapter 2. So there is not an issue here as to whether or not God listens. That's the first thing. And secondly, what is it that God doesn't know? What is it that God doesn't understand? What is it that God is not cognizant of every day? I mean, God knows everything. We say he's omnipresent, omniscient, omnipotent. We say all these things, but then we act like we have to tweak him to listen. The issue isn't whether or not he hears us. The issue is, what does it take for God to respond to us, and how can we know that confidently so that when we pray, we can move forward with confidence, with great expectation on what God will do because of what he says he will do. There's a young lady that came to me. She says, you know, I believe that God wants me to marry this person. Would you pray that it all works out? And I'm going, okay, is the person saved? No, he's not saved. He's not saved, but he's a good guy. I mean, really good person. Goes to church from time to time. You know, he's a decent guy. Has the job, you know, come from a good family. Doesn't drink, doesn't smoke, doesn't do any of these things. A good guy. He's a good guy. He just struggles with this whole church thing, but he's a good guy. I can't pray for that. So wait a minute. What do you mean you can't pray for that? You can't. You got to pray for that. No. There's no point praying for that. But what do you mean there's no point praying for that? He says, do not be unequally yoked. So why would I go pray for something he's saying you don't do? So I'm praying for something leading you to expect God to respond because you came to me for a reason. And that expectation is null and void. So there's no point for me to pray for something God is saying not to do. So when John comes to us in 1 John chapter 3, and the believers are struggling, there's all kind of different religions going on up in here. I mean, they have Cyrenianism, believing that Jesus Christ became Christ at the baptism. And then before he died, the Christos left him. So you have that. You got Doceticism. He's basically like a phantom. Then you have Gnosticism. You know, there's a special mandation, a special sense of knowledge that comes from God. And that knowledge leads us to a great experience of God. That's why John in 1 John is constantly talking about knowing truth, because he is dealing with all of these different people that are amidst of the church and creating confusion in the church. And he's trying to keep them focused so that they experience Christ for who he is in the midst of whatever tribulation, trial, or difficulty they experience day to day. So, folks, how does this work? He brings this home with the word know. His first thing he's going to say is, we will know by this. So what does he mean by this know? Well, he actually tells us this in chapter 2 what this snow means. See, there's this several different connotations in the scriptures attached to the word know. There is some that has to do with a knowledge of God that helps us to see, oida. We can better see what God is saying as we apply what he's saying, because that leads us to discernment. Hebrews chapter 5 verse 14 says, it helps us to discern what is good and evil. The same thing you see in Philippians chapter 1 verse 9 through 11, where this knowledge of God helps us to see what's taking place. As we walk in it, we gain wisdom and understanding because we are walking from the base of the knowledge of God. So this is one of the things John is bringing home to us when he says, by this we know we have come to know him if we keep his commandments. And he says, the one who says I have come to know him and does not keep his commandments is a liar, and the truth is not in him. The person doesn't experience the reality of what the word means on a day-to-day basis. The experience of the word of God in the day-to-day life. A person may say to you that a car will get 40 miles to the gallon, but not until you drive it, you will experience the 40 miles or not the 40 miles to the gallon. Then you know the truth. You start off believing it, you bought the car. But in the process of driving, you learn the truth. So a person cannot experience the true meaning of the word of God if they don't apply it. So they're never in the truth because they don't keep the word of God. When things get bad, when things get difficult, they drop the word of God and go back to their own reasoning and understanding. They let fear and anxiety control them. They get the high emotional and they don't want to deal with this. They need to get an immediate response from God, so they drop it. And the Bible is saying that person doesn't keep, as David would say, I hide thy word in my heart that I may not sin against thee. That person does not come into the revelation of what God's word means. So they're not in the truth. He says, but the one who keeps his word, in him the love of God is completely experienced. In verse 6 he says, the one who says he abides in him ought himself to walk in the same manner as he, Christ, walked. So that's why in chapter 3 verse 19 he says, we will know by this. The intuitive experience of knowing. The Spirit of God who came to guide me in the truth, because I'm now walking in the Word of God. The Bible says the more I walk in the Word of God is the more I experience the work of the Holy Spirit. So the more I experience the work of the Holy Spirit in my life, who came to convict me of sin, who came to guide me into truth, who came to illuminate the Word of God, who came to develop me spiritually so that as I renew my mind, he transforms my life. Romans chapter 12 verse 2. So the more he transforms my life, Paul would say, I no longer walk in the flesh, I now walk in the Spirit. So this Holy Spirit then takes me to experience the fruit of the Spirit. So that's why John is saying, we will know by this work of the Holy Spirit in us, that we are of the truth, that we are in what the real true meaning of the Word of God is in day-to-day life. I love the way Paul says that in Colossians chapter 1, verse 9 through verse 12. He says, when we come to an understanding, then we can walk in wisdom. And when we walk in wisdom, we are strengthened and empowered because the Spirit of God takes over. So the first thing to experiencing the will of God in order to experience an answer to prayer is to make most important knowing Christ. The same writer puts it this way. And understand this, folks. This is critical because many times we spend more time praying than we spend more time just focusing on the relationship. I mean, just think about it for a minute. Your child comes to you and requests something of you. You are going to respond to the child that is your child faster than you would respond to some strange child that showed up at your house and asked for the same thing. The relationship you have with your child moves you faster. We tend to go to God like, God, all this church stuff, all this Bible stuff, devotions, walking with you, seeking wisdom from you, all this other stuff is great. But God, I need help right now. So we want to come to God and demand something when he's into relationship. He died on Calvary's cross, rose from the dead, sits at the right hand of the Father for one main reason, for us to have a relationship with God. That's it. So when we are missing that part and running to the prayer, it's no different than this strange child showing up at the door saying, I need the very thing your child asks for. And that's why John puts it this way. Same writer, so we're in the same context of thinking. He says this, verse 7 of chapter 15 of the book of John. If you abide in me, abide means to obey him, to do what he says. Are we going to do that perfectly? No. And that's why in 1 John chapter 1, he says, if we sin, confess it. So John is not talking about perfect people who obey the word of God just perfectly every day, and they know God so perfectly that nothing could ever go wrong. He's not talking about that. The issue is abiding, a commitment that went ever goes wrong, I go right back to God, confess it, and keep trucking. Look at Abraham. Abraham didn't do everything right. He lied. There's things that took place that caused Abraham to get off track, but Abraham ran right back on track when corrected by God. He says, when we abide in him and my words abide in you, ask whatever you wish and it will be done. The effectual fervent prayer of the righteous avails much. But the issue is, that we're going to focus on today as the first step is just to know him, folks. We have a loving God, a loving Jesus Christ, that we didn't reach out to him. He sought us. I don't care how righteous we think we were when we come to Christ. He was the one that drew us to him. He died before we could even accept him. The love is all on his side. For God so loved the world, he gave. It's all on his side. God is love. Outside of him, we don't know love. So there's no need for us to ever be concerned about whether or not God is hearing us. He's everywhere at the time. Jesus Christ is at the right hand of the Father. There's no issue to worry about whether or not God is concerned for us. The issue is, are we concerned about him? Does our relationship with him take front page to anything we do? That's the focus today. As you go about your day, talk about Jesus. Experience Christ. See what in your day he can dominate. Give it a try. Because he loves you. And that's why he's given you this day. Stay focused.
3: Thank you, Reverend Cannings. Friends, the importance of prayer cannot be overemphasized in our lives, and so we're excited to present this series to you. 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
5: I remember being in a meeting once where someone made some statements about me that were very damaging. At least I thought so. When I got home, I began to let vindictive thoughts take root in my mind. I fell into a downward spiral of anger and self-pity. I was listening to lies like these.
6: They were trying to hurt me. I can't forgive.
5: Then the next morning, I started reading the Bible where I'd left off the day before in the Sermon on the Mount. Jesus said, "Blessed are the merciful. Blessed are the peacemakers. If someone strikes you on the right cheek, turn to him the other also. If you forgive men when they sin against you, your heavenly Father will also forgive you." As I began to speak the truth to myself, I knew I had to forgive. You'll be tempted to listen to some lies today. Have you spent time in the Word of God so you can counter the lies with the truth? With Seeking Him, I'm Nancy DeMoss Wagamuth.
7: 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The Lord is near to all who call on Him. 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He is with you. 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
8: Welcome once again to our time of Bible reading and a chance to read from the book of Psalms. And we're in Psalm chapter 38 today as we continue reading through this book. It's a lengthy book, 150 chapters in all. And most scholars, or many, divide the book into five sections. We're in the first section, chapters 1 through 41. There are other sections, such as chapters 42 through 72. Dr. Robert Constable, who was a professor at Dallas Theological Seminary, says in his commentary that the first 40 chapters deal with the book of personal experience. And then chapters 42 through 72 will be the book of Elohim. The dark book is chapters 73 through 89. And then we have the book of the king, chapters 90 through 106. And then 107 through 150, the book of praise. And so we look at continually through God's word. Of course, all of it applies to our lives and is written by a man by the name of David. Primarily, over 70 of the chapters are written by David. But Moses and others, Solomon and even Asaph, have written psalms to encourage us. The book of Psalms has many prophetic quotations, and the Lord Jesus used the Psalms as well as the prophets and the books of Moses to remind his disciples in Luke chapter 24 that the psalm spoke of the suffering Savior. Well, let's go on in our reading today from Psalm chapter 38. We read from the New American Translation of the Scriptures, O Lord, rebuke me not in thy wrath, and chasten me not in thy burning anger. For thine arrows have sunk deep into me, and thy hand has pressed down on me. There is no soundness in my flesh because of thine indignation. There is no health in my bones because of my sin. For my iniquities are gone over my head. As a heavy burden, they weigh too much for me. My wounds grow foul and fester because of my folly. I am bent over and greatly bowed down. I go mourning all day long, for my loins are filled with burning. There is no soundness in my flesh. I am benumbed and badly crushed. I groan because of the agitation of my heart. Lord, all my desire is before thee, and my sighing is not hidden from thee. My heart throbs, my strength fails me, and the light of my eyes, even that has gone from me. My loved ones and my friends stand aloof from my plague, and my kinsmen stand afar off. Those who seek my life lay snares for me, and those who seek to injure me have threatened destruction, and they devise treachery all day long. But I, like a deaf man, do not hear, and I am like a dumb man who does not open his mouth. Yes, I am like a man who does not hear, and in whose mouth are no arguments. For I hope in thee, O Lord. Thou wilt answer, O Lord, my God. For I said, may they not rejoice over me, who, when my foot slips, would magnify themselves against me. For I am ready to fall, and my sorrow was continually before me. For I confess my iniquity. I am full of anxiety because of my sin. But my enemies are vigorous and strong, and many are those who hate me wrongfully. And those who repay evil for good, they oppose me because I follow what is good. Do not forsake me, O Lord. O my God, do not be far from me. Make haste to help me, O Lord, my salvation. Psalm chapter 39. I said, I will guard my ways that I may not sin with my tongue. I will guard my mouth as with a muzzle. While the wicked are in my presence, I was dumb and silent. I refrained even from good, and my sorrow grew worse. My heart was hot within me. While I was musing, the fire burned. Then I spoke with my tongue, Lord, make me to know my end, and what is the extent of my days. Let me know how transient I am. Behold, thou hast made my days as handbreadths, and my lifetime as nothing in thy sight. Surely every man at his best is a mere breath. Selah. Surely every man walks about as a phantom. Surely they make an uproar for nothing. He amasses riches and does not know who will gather them. And now, Lord, for what do I wait? My hope is in Thee. Deliver me from all my transgressions. Make me not the reproach of the foolish. I have become dumb. I do not open my mouth, because it is Thou who hast done it. Remove Thy plague from me, because of the opposition of Thy hand I am perishing. With reproofs Thou dost chasten a man for iniquity. Thou dost consume as a moth what is precious to him. Surely every man is a mere breath. Selah. Hear my prayer, O Lord, and give ear to my cry. Do not be silent at my tears, for I am a stranger with Thee, a sojourner like all my fathers. Turn Thy gaze away from me, that I may smile again, before I depart and am no more. Psalm chapter 40. I waited patiently for the Lord, and He inclined to me and heard my cry. He brought me up out of the pit of destruction, out of the miry clay, and He set my feet upon a rock, making my footsteps firm. And He put a new song in my mouth, a song of praise to our God. Many will see and fear and will trust in the Lord. How blessed is the man who has made the Lord his trust and has not turned to the proud, nor to those who lapse into falsehood. Many, O Lord, my God, are the wonders which Thou hast done, and Thy thoughts toward us. There is none to compare with Thee. If I would declare and speak of them, they would be too numerous to count. Sacrifice and meal offering Thou hast not desired. My ears Thou hast opened. Burnt offering and sin offering Thou hast not required. Then I said, Behold, I come in the scroll of the book. It is written of me, I delight to do Thy will, O my God. Thy law is within my heart. I have proclaimed glad tidings of righteousness in the great congregation. Behold, I will not restrain my lips. O Lord, Thou knowest. I have not hidden Thy righteousness within my heart. I have spoken of Thy faithfulness and Thy salvation. I have not concealed Thy loving kindness and Thy truth from the great congregation. Thou, O Lord, will not withhold Thy compassion from me. Thy loving kindness and Thy truth will continually preserve me. For evils beyond number have surrounded me. My iniquities have overtaken me, so that I am not able to see. They are more numerous than the hairs of my head, and my heart has failed me. Be pleased, O Lord, to deliver me. Make haste, O Lord, to help me. Let those be ashamed and humiliated together who seek my life to destroy it. Let those be turned back and dishonored who delight in my hurt. Let those be appalled because of their shame, who say to me, Aha, aha. Let all who seek Thee rejoice and be glad in Thee. Let those who love Thy salvation say continually, The Lord be magnified. Since I am afflicted and needy, let the Lord be mindful of me. Thou art my help and my deliverer. Do not delay, O my God. Psalm chapter 41. How blessed is he who considers the helpless. The Lord will deliver him in a day of trouble. The Lord will protect him and keep him alive. And he shall be called blessed upon the earth. And do not give him over to the desire of his enemies. The Lord will sustain him upon his sick bed. In his illness thou dost restore him to health. As for me, I said, O Lord, be gracious to me. Heal my soul, for I have sinned against thee. My enemies speak evil against me. When will he die and his name perish? And when he comes to see me, he speaks falsehood. His heart gathers wickedness to itself. When he goes outside, he tells it. All who hate me whisper together against me. Against me they devise my hurt, saying, A wicked thing is poured out upon him, that when he lies down, he will not rise up again. Even my close friend, in whom I trusted, who ate my bread, has lifted up his heel against me. But thou, O Lord, be gracious to me, and raise me up, that I may repay them. By this I know that thou art pleased with me, because my enemy does not shout and triumph over me. As for me, thou dost uphold me in my integrity, and thou dost set me in thy presence forever. Blessed be the Lord, the God of Israel, from everlasting to everlasting. Amen and Amen. Well, there you have several chapters today, chapter starting at chapter 38 and reading through chapter 41. And notice the allusions to the New Testament quoted by the book of Hebrews, or in the case of chapter 41, where we see about the close friend in whom I trusted, who ate my bread, has lifted his heel against me. Speaking of Judas, the prophecy of one of the disciples would betray the Savior. Much to look and study and realize that this is not only the heartfelt cry of a man under the inspiration of the Holy Spirit, but also of one who is prophesying of the coming of the one who will bring the righteousness of God and apply it to our lives through faith. David trusting in the Lord, resting in Him. We've now completed the first 41 chapters of the book of Psalms. We'll go into book number 2 next time as we read through. There are 5 divisions in this particular reading of God's Word. Psalms is the text, and today chapters 38 through 41. Words to Live By on KHCB. Thank you for joining in for this broadcast, and we look forward to seeing you again next time for more on Christian Radio.
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13: You are a mist. At least that's what James says. James chapter 4, he says, you and I are a mist. Think about it. Think about a mist. Think about, you know, early morning driving somewhere and you see that thick fog. Everything looks like it's going to be there for a while. It fills the fields and covers the roads maybe and hangs in the air. And it almost feels like it lasts all day. We know it's not going to. As soon as the sun rises, and really it seems like just within a few seconds or maybe minutes, it's gone. We don't really see it leave, just and hear it disappear. It's gone. Well, James says that your life and my life is like that. That's our life. It appears for a while, hangs around for a little bit, and then it vanishes. We make long-term plans all the time. We assume we're in control about things, control of tomorrow. We talk as if everything depends on us. But James is reminding us in James chapter 4,

for a little time and then vanishes. Instead, you ought to say, if the Lord wills, we will live and do this or that. And it is, as it is, you boast in your arrogance. All such boasting is evil. So whoever knows the right thing to do and fails to do it, for him it is sin. You know, I'm the state minister in Austin for our state legislature here in Texas. And there are people there regularly that feel like they are very important, that what they are doing is very important, and it is. They are. It is true. But I think sometimes we get out of whack our level of importance, not realizing that we're here just for a short time. Our life is but a mist. And so I continually remind the legislators to be thinking about what will truly matter in 1,000 years. What will truly matter in 1,000 years is that bill or that debate or whatever in our own life, whatever promotion or whatever job we're getting or whatever sale we actually make. Those are important things. They're not unimportant. But how much will it matter in 1,000 years? How you treat somebody, how you draw them to Jesus and lead them into a relationship with God through his son Jesus, that will have eternal consequences. That will matter in 1,000 years. And so to all those who have a hand in crafting policy at the Capitol, and you know, debating law and shaping the future of our communities and their constituents, I think this passage speaks directly to them, but also to you and me. It's not just a rebuke, it's a reminder that even in the chambers of power, true authority belongs to God, that the wisest plans must still be held with open hands. And no matter how skilled or how passionate or informed or smart or whatever we are, we don't govern history, God does. So what's the problem? Well, James in this passage addresses a hypothetical problem with businessmen. Probably some traveling merchants who plan to go into a town, he says, to spend a year there and trade and make a profit. So what's the problem with that? Planning is not the problem. The problem is that these businessmen are apparently only focused on the temporal, the here and now. They assume that they have much more control than they do. James says they are essentially boasting that it is they who plan, they who execute, they who reap the result. But James is saying that is arrogance. He even says this boasting is evil, he says. These merchants aren't thinking about what would last long past their time on earth, like in 1,000 years, but only about profit. And overall, they weren't acknowledging God. So we could, you know, fill in the blank with, you know, today or tomorrow, I will blank. And consider what it is we're saying. At the Capitol, they could say, I will pass this bill, I will balance the budget, we will, you know, build a future for Texas, whatever it is. But James interrupts that confidence, not with fear, but with clarity, I think. He says that we need to remember two realities. These realities are true of every single one of us. Number one, we don't know what tomorrow brings. We don't know what's going to happen. James is saying, don't confuse planning with control. You can only plan for tomorrow, but you can't control tomorrow. I think it's very important. We sometimes get those confused. And not only do we not know what tomorrow will bring, we don't even know if we will be here tomorrow, which leads us to the second reality. Number two, our lives, as he says, are like a mist that appears for a little while and then vanishes. That's humbling. It should be humbling. But I don't think we need to miss what James is doing here. He's not trying to be discouraging. I think he's trying to ground us. Because when we know how short our time is, our actions become intentional. We are very careful. If we truly knew that we had a short time here on earth, that our life was just but a mist, a vapor, we wouldn't waste our words. We wouldn't do whatever we do for applause of men. We would serve for impact. God doesn't measure our life like we do. He doesn't measure it in the length. We think, oh, they had a long, full life. They lived to be 80, 90, 100. God measures our life by our faithfulness and obedience to him. That's how he's measuring our life. Not the length, but faithfulness

0: and obedience. So James says that instead of thinking that we will make our plans come to fruition, we ought to say, if the Lord wills, we will live and do this or that. God, he says, is behind all of it. He's the one who gives us our abilities. He gives us the opportunities that we have. He gives us the resources. He gives us our next breath. Whatever. It's arrogant to think that anything we have or able to accomplish is accomplished apart from him. Go back to Deuteronomy. Deuteronomy is a warning to the people of Israel after they've left Egypt. They're coming into the promised land. God says, beware lest you say in your heart, my power and the might of my hand have gotten me this wealth. You shall remember the Lord your God, for it's he who gives you power to get wealth. That's what we need to remember as well. In the book of Isaiah, the king of Assyria believed that he was acting in his own power. And God responds in Isaiah chapter 10. He says, shall the axe boast over him who swings it, or the saw magnify itself against whom who wields it? We, according to this passage, are the tool in God's hand. It's crazy and even dangerous to think and act as if we are the one wielding the tool when we are the tool. If the Lord wills is not some kind of superstitious phrase that we're supposed to say. It's not some throwaway line James has here. It's the proper posture of surrender to our Maker. If the Lord wills. James ends with these piercing words of, so whoever knows the right thing to do and fails to do it, for him it is sin. Popular, or we're supposed to do the right thing, the God-honoring thing, no matter what. Because when we do whatever God's called us to do, we're not just doing good. We're honoring the one who allowed us to do that. If it's a legislator, some of them think that they got there. They ran a good race. They got voted in. Their job is to reflect God and recognize God put them there and gave them the platform that they have. So the challenge that James has given us is, he's asking us, have we invited God into our plans? Not just prayer right before, but every part of any kind of decision making. In the building of the Capitol, decisions carry weight, words become laws, ideas become realities. And yet James says, what is your life? You're a mist. It's not meant to belittle us. It's to make us elevate our awareness, recognize this. Psalm 90 is a verse that, a couple of verses that my dad took to heart. My dad is a gentleman named Joe Wall. I went to be with the Lord almost 2 years ago, but he took this to heart. It says, the days of our lives are 70 years, and if by reason of strength, they are 80 years. Yet their boast is only labor and sorrow, for it is soon cut off and we fly away. Who knows the power of your anger? For as the fear of you, so is your wrath. So teach us to number our days that we may gain a heart of wisdom. My dad actually numbered his days. He figured his dad died at a certain age, and he said, this is how many days I have until I die at that age. Dad lived past my grandfather's age. And my dad had a journal, and he journaled all his life, and I have these journals in that he would mark how many days he had until he lived to be 70 or 75 or 80 or 85. And he figured out how best to use those days well, to finish the race well. In fact, one time we had a surprise birthday party for him. It was very much a surprise. I knew he had been on the earth for 30,000 days at the time. And so we had a 30,000 day birthday party for him. But it was to acknowledge the impact and influence he had on our life as someone who truly numbered their days and let it guide them in how they live their life. Our time is brief. Our role here is temporary. But our impact can be eternal when it's aligned with the will of God. You and I are a mist, but in God's hands, even a mist can water the soil for eternal impact. Let's pray. Heavenly Father, we want to be men and women who have eternal impact for you. We know we're here for a short time. We know we're but a mist here upon the earth, but help us to use the time that you've given us, the resources that you have given us, the opportunities and platform you give us to bring you glory in everything that we say and do, and that we make it count while we're here. In your son Jesus' name I pray. Amen.
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3: 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But we can't wait. 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
7: 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I pledge allegiance to the Bible, God's holy word. I will make it a lamp unto my feet and a light unto my path, and will hide its words in my heart, that I might not sin against God.

0: Hey, got a minute? This is Edwina Patterson with a thought for redeeming the time. Burnout is described as enthusiasm and job satisfaction that progresses to exhaustion, illness, anger, and depression. My advice to those who are suffering from these symptoms is to focus on Romans 15, verse 13. Now the God of hope fill you with all joy and peace in believing that ye may abound in hope through the power of the Holy Spirit. I'm praying that you'll set your sights on God and allow Him to comfort you and give you hope. 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
3: It's 71 and cloudy. Wind is from the south-southeast at 5 to 10 miles per hour. Today, thunderstorms with a high in the upper 80s. Tonight, mostly cloudy with a low in the mid-70s. Then tomorrow, thunderstorms with a high in the mid-80s. A few showers tomorrow night with a low in the low 70s. It's 71 and cloudy.

0: Where is your focus? You can tell me what you've been through in life. Where was your focus then? You can say, well, here's what I'm going through now, but where's your focus? Is your focus on finances? Is your focus on relationships? Is your focus on business? Is your focus on your education? Is your focus on politics? What are you focused on? That is, what's the key thing that's above everything else in your life?
1: How do you keep going when your world seems to be in constant turmoil? Today on In Touch, the teaching ministry of Dr. Charles Stanley will learn how to remain calm and steady by keeping our focus on the Lord. Dr. Stanley's message explains how to stay in step with God through times of trial.
0: The genuineness of our faith and our devotion, our love, our walk for God really isn't revealed in times when you and I are having everything going our way with ease, comfort, and pleasure. They're revealed when we're going through difficult times, trying times, when sometimes maybe our faith may almost be a little bit shaken. Those are the times that reveal the genuineness of who we are and what we are. It's much easier to declare our faith and devotion than it is to demonstrate it. We've been talking about walking with God and what's involved in that. We've been talking about what are the requirements of that? What can we expect? And today I want to take a biblical character and illustrate one of the most awesome truths when it comes to walking with God. And as I think back over the years and think about things that God has taught me, one of the most precious lessons I learned as a result of simply reading the biblical characters, how they lived their lives, their failures, and all the rest. And some of those are like Joseph and David, Daniel, and a few others. But I found something in the life of Joseph that absolutely strengthened me and has been a part of that strength all these years. And what I want to do in this passage of Scripture today, which is really Genesis from 37 primarily all the way to 50, it doesn't mean that we'll take all of that, but it's the truth in those chapters. It's something that happened in his life. And when I think about the trials of Joseph's life and recognize how God used him ultimately and so mightily, God is still willing and ready to use people today who will practice this one simple truth that I want us to look at. So I want you to turn, if you will, to Genesis, beginning in chapter 37. I just want to read a few verses to get us started, and then I want to give you a little background. And the scripture says in verse 1, "Now Jacob lived in the land where his father had sojourned, in the land of Canaan. These are the records of the generations of Jacob. Joseph, when 17 years of age, was pasturing the flock with his brothers while he was still a youth, along with the sons of Bilhah and the sons of Zilpah, his father's wives, and Joseph brought back a bad report about them to their father." Now, I want to give you a little bit of background about Joseph, because everything else hinges on this, and what I want you to listen to is this. There is one truth that goes all the way through his life. Remember that he's 17 years of age. He's a teenager when this starts. He dies at 110. But from 17 to 30 is a time of nothing but trials, heartache, burdens, misfortune, and pain. And oftentimes we come through those times and think, well, God, why do you let these things happen? So what I want to do is I want to take you through the trials that he faced during this time. And I want you to keep hearing one thing, because that one thing personally has helped me. If I could think of some of the things that God has taught me, but in one phrase, one idea, one principle that has sustained me through the most difficult, trying times of my life, this is that phrase. So let's look at Joseph for a moment. Joseph grew up in a family where his father had dreams. God had spoken to him, didn't have the word of God. God oftentimes spoke in dreams in those days because there was no written word, and anything writing was very, very unusual. And so he grows up in this family, and the scripture says that Jacob, Joseph's father, loved him above all the rest of them. He favored him. And you recall the scripture says that his father gave him a coat of many colors. Well, as a result of that, This is the beginning of his trials because the Bible says this was the way his brothers thought about him. And the scripture says that verse 3 of the 37th chapter, "Now Israel loved Joseph more than all the sons because he was the son of his old age, and he made him a varicolored tunic. His brothers saw that their father loved him more than all the other brothers, and so they hated him and could not speak to him on friendly terms." I mean, not just once in a while, but this means, you know, they just didn't like him. They wish he wasn't there. And so then he had this dream. He had this dream about these sheaves. They're out in the field, and his bundle stood up, and all their sheaves bowed down. Well, that didn't make him very popular either. Then he had another dream, made everything worse. He dreamed that the sun and the moon and the stars all bowed down before him. Well, by this time, listen to what the scripture says. So they hated him even more. So he tells them the other dream. The Bible says that they were very jealous of him. And so what happens here in his family, nothing's going good for him. He grows up in a family where his father and mother love him dearly, but his brother hate him, and they're jealous of him. And so the first trial of his life is living in a household where he's not wanted, he's hated, they despise him. Now listen, this isn't just a little bit of anger. This is pure hatred. And you'll see that the next trial he goes through is proof of that. But remember this, he had a dream. He had a promise in that dream that one day God would so use him that his family, his brothers, and even his mother and dad would one day bow down before him. Etched in his mind and in his heart, these dreams. And in spite of all that, his brothers just hate him and despise him. But here's what he did. He kept his focus on God. He did not allow his brother's attitude to make him angry, bitter, resentful, and hostile. So he comes to the next big trial in his life. So his father said, "Your brothers are out in Shechem with the flocks, and so I want you to go and find out how everything is going along." The scripture says they saw him coming and they said, "Here comes the dreamer." Now they didn't just dislike him, they hated him. So they decided, let's just kill him and get rid of him. And we'll just take his garments and kill a goat and dip it in blood and tell his father that he got killed by some kind of beast. And so the oldest one of the brothers, Reuben, said, no, let's do this. Throw him in the pit. Throw him in a pit that had no water, which they would have said, well, then he'll just die of thirst because he couldn't get out by himself. And so Reuben did that with in mind, though, that he would come back somehow and rescue him. Well, so Reuben's off the scene for a little while for some reason, and here he is. Now, his brothers not only hated him, but they're trying to kill him. And what's in his mind? He had a dream. He had a promise from God. So what sustained him through their hatred and bitterness, and we don't have any idea how they treated him when he showed up on the scene because of their hatred, you don't think they said to him, "Now, Joseph, take off your coat. Take off your coat and stand over here, and we're going to push you into this pit." No. You can imagine, full of hatred and bitterness and jealousy, what they did, what they said to him. So here he is lying at the bottom of this pit, and no doubt crying out, you know, "Why have you done this? What have I done to you?" Whatever it might be. And so leaving him there, his focus was upon God, not his circumstance, because there's nothing he could do about his circumstance. Then, of course, the third trial he goes through is here he is in the pit. And so Judah, remember how important he is? The line of the tribe of Judah. This is the son of Jacob's family through whom the Messiah came. And so Judah says, here's what we should do. Don't kill him. Let's just sell him off to this caravan of Midianites. And so they sold him for 20 shekels. Well, think about this. Here he is now, his brother's hatred and animosity toward him. Not only is that bad enough, he thought he was going to die, but in spite of all that, something inside of him would not let that be a reality. They pick him up, sold him off to these Midianites. Now where's he going? He's getting further and further away from home and his family. Well, when he arrived in Egypt, and the capital probably, he was sold to a man by the name of Potiphar, who was head of the bodyguard of Pharaoh. So a little time went by. Now remember, he's a teenager when this begins to happen. Little time goes by, and Potiphar begins to observe this Hebrew slave. Now they, of course, would never dare eat with each other because they despised the Hebrews because they were shepherds. That's what they didn't like. And these, their class was so much higher than that. But he kept observing this young man until finally he probably gave him a little task in, a little task there. And he noticed that whatever he did it very well. After a while, he added some of his responsibilities. And the scripture says that he did so well that the Lord was with him. And now his master saw that the Lord was with him and how the Lord caused all that he did to prosper in his hand, that Joseph found favor in his sight and became his personal servant. He made him overseer over his house. All that he owned, he put in Joseph's charge. Came about that from the time he made him overseer in his house and over all that he owned, the Lord blessed the Egyptian's house on account of Joseph. Thus the Lord's blessing was upon all that he owned in the house and in the field. So he left everything he owned in Joseph's charge, and with him that he did not concern himself with anything except the food which he ate. Now, why would he do that? Think about this. More than likely, at some point, Potiphar said, you know, tell me about your background. I know you're a Hebrew, but what's going on? I'm sure he must have told him about his father and about his brothers and how they dumped him in the pit to die and how he got to Egypt. And I'm sure Potiphar wanted to know that. How did you get here in the first place? And he realized that he'd been sold off by his brothers. And Potiphar was certainly a smart man. He would not have been the bodyguard of Pharaoh himself. And so he had to recognize this. Here's a young man who does an excellent job at what he does, and he doesn't seem to have any anger in him. He's not bitter. He's not hostile. He's not defending himself. He's not on the defense. He is a Hebrew, but he's not objecting here, and he's not criticizing Egyptians. He's learned the language. Whatever I give him to do, he does very well. So over a period of time, as God demonstrated, listen, his favor in the heart of Joseph, God began to do an awesome work in his life. What I want you to see is this. His focus was upon God, not upon his circumstances. And as a result of his response to his trials and heartache and the way people had treated him, in spite of all of that, what happened? God kept him with the right spirit, and I believe a sense of gentleness about him. Very organized, very orderly, good leadership, because he turned everything. That means he turned all of his finances, everything he had, which would be totally unlike an Egyptian, he turned it over to a Hebrew slave. And then everything was going along rather well. And the Bible says, if you'll notice here, in this 39th chapter and the 7th verse, now Joseph was handsome in form and appearance. And Potiphar had a wife. And Potiphar's wife, no doubt, the whole idea of having a Hebrew slave in the household was a very negative thing, the way she responded later. And but she looked at Joseph and noticed he was good looking and probably very strong. And but most of all, it was his spirit. He had a gentle spirit, very organized, very orderly, probably very a quiet spirit. And the more she noticed him, the less her husband looked, because he's a young man. And so the more she looked at him, the more she lusted after him. The more she lusted after him, the more she plotted and planned that somehow she'd be able to go to bed with this Hebrew slave. Now, they hated Hebrews. But to show you how the devil works, she kept looking and she kept watching and she kept planning. And one day, while everybody else was out of the household, she tried to get him to go to bed with her. And he would not do it. And I want you to notice what he said, because what he said is so very significant in this 39th chapter. Verse 7. It came about in those events that the master's wife looked with desire at Joseph, and she said, "Lie with me." But he refused and said to his master's wife, "Behold with me here. My master does not concern himself with anything in this house, and he's put all that he owns in my charge. There is no one greater with, listen, there is no one greater in this house than I." It does not mean a prideful thing. What he's saying is, I'm the most responsible one and I'm in charge. "And he has withheld nothing from me except you. Because you're his wife, how then could I do this great evil and sin against God?" His focus was always on God. If his focus had slipped from God to this awesome opportunity to lie with Potiphar's wife, he would have been in serious trouble. No matter what she might have promised and what she might have guaranteed, what she might have said, that wasn't what got a hold of him. His focus was always on God. His focus was on God when he was with his family, when they tried to throw him into the pit and kill him, when he was on that trip to Egypt with the Midianites. Always his focus was on God, because God had given him a dream and he had the promise of God. He didn't have the word of God as you and I have. You and I, the reason God doesn't put a lot of dreams in people's eyes and minds today is because we don't need dreams. We have something far more certain and specific and promising and encouraging and believable than dreams, because most dreams don't make any sense anyway. And so here he is, and now he is being threatened by this woman. No doubt what she may have said. And so all the servants are gone. So when they happened to be together, and he refused her, he left his coat and left, and so she took it. And as a result, here's what she said. She called the other folks in and she said, "The Hebrew slave whom you brought to us came into me to make sport of me. And I raised my voice and screamed. He left his garment beside me and fled aside." Now when his master heard the words of his wife, which he spoke to him, saying, This is what your slave did to me. Then, of course, Potiphar was upset, and the scripture says his anger burned. So Joseph's master took him and put him into the jail, the place where the king's prisoners were confined, and he was there in jail. No matter what he did, it's getting worse. Remember, he started out at the age of 17. And somebody says, "Well, what do you think Potiphar really thought?" Here's what I think he thought. "I don't really believe this, but I'm going to have to put him in jail. For the simple reason, if my fellow Egyptians heard that my wife said a Hebrew slave tried to go to bed with her, and I believed the Hebrew slave rather than my wife, that it would have been extremely, extremely disgraceful." So he threw him in jail. Now, why do I believe that? Because if he really had believed that Joseph tried to go to bed with his wife, he'd have had him killed. People were killed for almost nothing. People being killed, almost nothing. And here his wife has accused Joseph of trying to go to bed with her. So he threw him in jail. So started out at 17. Now he's probably 20-some by this point. And if you ask him, "Do you believe in the one true God?" "Yes." "Well, what's your evidence?" "Your brothers hated you. They threw you in a pit to die. You got sold in the caravan. You did your best in Potiphar's household, and now you're in jail. On what basis do you believe this God?" Because he kept his focus upon God, not upon his circumstances.
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1: The Bible says it is for freedom that Christ has set us free. Here's A Moment with Charles Stanley.
0: What does it mean to be set free in Christ? Somebody says, well, set free from what? And the very question oftentimes reveals that a person is not aware of what's going on in their life. Because you see, if a person is experiencing fear or jealousy or bitterness, unforgiveness, past hurts, addictions, lust, poor self-image, deliberate sins in their life, whatever it might be, attitudes and actions such as these enslave a person. And naturally, you're going to deny it, because you see, that's Satan's strategy. If he can just get you to deny what's going on in your life, you know, what's going to happen is you're going to still be enslaved by that very thing. And it's going to affect your entire life. You may feel on the one hand that you're free, but if you stop and examine your heart, what do you think about when you go to bed at night, the lights are all off, and you're thinking about what you're really doing with your life? What's going on? What are your attitudes? So often people live enslaved all of their life. Now the question is, can you be free? And the answer is, yes, you can. Jesus is the one who sets us free. And here's what he said in his word. In John chapter 8, in this 32nd verse, Jesus said, "And you shall know the truth, and the truth shall make you free." Well, what is this truth that makes us free? Jesus is the liberating power in our life. And there is no freedom apart from him. Because you see, you may be able to correct a few things in your life, but sin enslaves to the point that only through Jesus Christ can you be set free. He said he came for the purpose to set us free. You say, well, how does that work in my life? Well, remember this. First of all, we have to confess the fact there is sin in my life. We have to confess the fact that somehow I can't do better. And you see, many people who say, oh, I could stop this if I wanted to. I can quit that. That's not enslaving me. The truth is, it is. And how does that freedom come into your life? By confessing that you are enslaved by that sin. And believing in your heart that when Jesus Christ died on the cross, that death at the cross made it possible for us to live above this sin.
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7: 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Colin with you on this Friday morning. Finally reached the end of the week. What a week it's been. And We got good stuff ahead for you today. Let's start with God's Word, Psalm 143:8. Let me hear your loving kindness in the morning, for I trust in you. Teach me the way in which I should walk, for to you I lift up my soul. Romans 15:13. Now may the God of hope fill you with all joy and peace in believing, so that you will abound in hope by the power of the Holy Spirit. 2 Corinthians 4:16. Therefore we do not lose heart, but though our outer man is decaying, yet our inner man is being renewed day by day. And Psalm 90:14, O satisfy us in the morning with your loving kindness, that we may sing for joy and be glad all our days. KHCB, helping you draw closer to the heart of Christ.

Hymn of Heaven and Holy, Holy, Holy, the John Boland Singers on KHCB, your home for refreshingly timeless Christian radio. Colin here. I was just reading through some A.W. Tozer quotes, and he once wrote this: "What comes into our minds when we think about God is the most important thing about us." Let me say that again. What comes into our minds when we think about God is the most important thing about us. He's making a simple point, but it's a heavy point. What he's trying to say is our view of God shapes everything. It shapes our peace, our obedience, our worship, even how we face the day ahead. If we look at God as a small God in our thinking, our fears tend to grow. But when we see God rightly as holy, sovereign, near, our hearts are steadied. And that aligns closely with Isaiah 26:3, which says, "The steadfast of mind you will keep in perfect peace because he trusts in you." So as we go through our day today, let's let our thoughts about God shape our response to everything else. He's a big God, an awesome God, a mighty God. How does that stack up against the things you're dealing with today? I think it stacks up pretty well. Let's fix our minds on who he is and allow peace to follow our trust of him. KHCB, helping you draw closer to the heart of Christ.

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Colin here with you on this Friday, May 22nd, and I was just thinking about this next song coming up, Blessed Be the Name of the Lord. You know, those words appear throughout Scripture as a declaration of worship, of trust, and of surrender. Job said them in the middle of deep suffering. The Lord gave and the Lord has taken away. Blessed be the name of the Lord. Even when life was painful and confusing, he chose to honor God's character and sovereignty. To bless the name of the Lord means we praise him not only when life is good, but because he is always good. His name represents his holiness, his faithfulness, his mercy, his power, his unchanging nature. Circumstances may rise and fall, but the Lord remains worthy of our worship. Psalm 113 says, "Blessed be the name of the Lord from this time forth and forever." Meaning in moments of joy, in seasons of waiting, in answered prayers, and even in trials, believers can still lift up the name of God with confidence. Let praise today become more than a song you sing at church. Let it become the posture of your heart. Blessed be the name of the Lord. This is KHCB.

This is Max McLean. If sin condemns us to a life of misery, how are we saved from this terrible dilemma? Listen to the Bible from Romans 7 and 8. So I find this law at work. When I want to do good, evil is right there with me. For in my inner being, I delight in God's law. But I see another law at work in the members of my body, waging war against the law of my mind and making me a prisoner of the law of sin at work within my members. What a wretched man I am. Who will rescue me from this body of death? Thanks be to God. Through Jesus Christ our Lord, there is now no condemnation for those who are in Christ Jesus. Because through Christ Jesus, the law of the Spirit of life set me free from the law of sin and death. For what the law was powerless to do in that it was weakened by the sinful nature, God did by sending his own Son in the likeness of sinful man to be a sin offering. And so he condemned sin in sinful man in order that the righteous requirements of the law might be fully met in us, who do not live according to the sinful nature, but according to the Spirit. Those who live according to the sinful nature have their minds set on what that nature desires. But those who live in accordance with the Spirit have their minds set on what the Spirit desires. The mind of sinful man is death, but the mind controlled by the Spirit is life and peace. The sinful mind is hostile to God. It does not

0: raised Jesus from the dead is living in you. He who raised Christ from the dead will also give life to your mortal bodies through his Spirit who lives in you. From Romans 7 and 8. Listen to the Bible. It's great for the soul.
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Colin here, and I don't know if you've dug into the Old Testament, or maybe you've had these conversations or messages at church, or used it even maybe during a Christmas pageant. Some of the names for God, Jehovah God, the Lord, in the Old Testament, different names given to him. For instance, Jehovah Jireh, the Lord will provide.

I'd found in Genesis 22 when God provided a ram for Abraham. Some of the other names for Jehovah, if you've not heard these, they inspire me and they keep my focus on the breadth and the width of God being so huge, so amazing, so awesome. Jehovah Rapha, the Lord who heals in Exodus 15:26. Jehovah Nisi, the Lord is my banner, Exodus 17:15, symbolizing God's victory and leadership in battle. Jehovah Shalom, the Lord is peace, Judges 6:24. Jehovah Ra, the Lord my shepherd, Psalm 23. Jehovah Shema, the Lord is there, Ezekiel 48:35, emphasizing God's abiding presence. And El Shaddai, there are some that start with El versus Jehovah, El Shaddai, God Almighty, El Elyon, God Most High. Sometime when you have a chance, go back, look at some of these. They just remind you of the, again, the breadth, the width, the immensity, the overwhelming nature of a omnipresent, omnipotent, omniscient God. Worship Him with all your heart today. 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

0: Hello, friends, and welcome once again to Sincerely Yours Time. Here's a letter that appeared on my desk yesterday from an inmate who writes, "Dear KHCB, I am 60 years old and have been incarcerated for the past 20 years. I am an indigent. Recently, some wonderful people helped me to get a radio and some headphones, and praise God, it was not long before I found you on my FM dial. I want to tell you I have fallen in love with you and everything you are doing through your awesome radio ministry. 24/7, you are always here for me. Thank you so much for everything you are doing. All of you are in my loving thoughts and my prayers to God through Christ Jesus. God has truly blessed me throughout my whole life. I am so sorry to everyone that I have failed and to all those I hurt. 20 years ago, I was in Jeff County Jail, aggravated segregation, when men, inmates, and Christian volunteers came to me and shared God's precious Son with me. I fell on the floor of my cell and asked Jesus to forgive me and come into my heart, my life, the tears flowing like a river. I came to know the peace and comfort of the Holy Spirit. Thank you, Abba. Thank you, Christ Jesus. I have to go for now. Thank you so much, KHCB. I love you. Thanks so much for taking the time to write to us. I am truly touched by your letter. What a powerful testimony of how you received Jesus Christ, and how grateful I am that KHCB can be there for you on a regular basis, discipling, encouraging you. I know that there are so many others who are incarcerated listening to KHCB on a regular basis, and I'm so grateful that the ministry is there to draw people closer to Jesus Christ in a season like this. Know that you are not alone. We will pray for you, friend. Thank you for being a special part of the KHCB family. 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Well, I'm grateful for a daily financial report that we can share with you here today, a report of God's faithfulness. God has sustained the ministry of KHCB for over 64 years through friends like you. Today, we received $10,118 towards the operational budget. That means our total now for the month of May is up to $176,840. Our budget for this month is $350,000, which means that $174,485 is still needed to reach that monthly operational budget. 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
2: It's 70 and partly cloudy. Wind is from the south at 5 to 10 miles per hour. Today, thunderstorms with a high in the upper 80s. Tonight, mostly cloudy with a low in the mid-70s. Then tomorrow, thunderstorms with a high in the mid-80s. A few showers tomorrow night with a low in the low 70s. It's 70 and partly cloudy.

Nicole Sponberg on KHCB, your station for refreshingly timeless Christian radio. Colin here with you on this Friday morning. And do you ever find yourself rushing to things, rushing to judgment, rushing around, rushing decisions? I can say I have found myself in that place many times. I recently found this on a site called Mindful Christianity, and I just love it. It's titled Practice the Pause. Pause before judging, ask God for understanding. Pause before assuming, give others the benefit of grace. Pause before accusing, choose compassion over condemnation. Pause before reacting, invite the Holy Spirit to lead your response. Pause before you speak, make sure your words reflect His love. In every pause, you create space for God's peace to rise, for His wisdom to guide, and for His love to be seen. Don't you like that? I love that. Practicing the pause. I can think of many times I need to practice the pause. Maybe you fall in that category today. You'll do that along with me. I'm going to practice. You can practice along with me. Practicing the pause. KHCB, helping you draw closer to the heart of Christ.

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1: It's an official word. You'll find the term brownout in your dictionary. Chances are, though, you already know what one is. You've been on the receiving end of the bad news. Technically, brownout is a condition of lower than normal power line voltage being supplied by your local utility or generating equipment. Now, the condition can be short-term, like minutes to hours, or long-term. Who knows for how long? A power line voltage reduction of, say, 8 to 12% is considered a brownout. And how is a brownout different from a blackout? When the power goes down entirely, you get to watch your TV set in the dark. It means all the electricity is off. That's a blackout. But both are bad news. With brownouts, computers do weird things. Motors will slow down and overheat. Voltage regulators sing, and when the voltage does come back to normal, things sizzle. An old proverb goes, "Protection doesn't cost, it pays." Something we often realize too late to do anything about. If you're a follower of Guidelines, you understand that I don't attempt to moralize everything. Yet I'm reminded that Jesus gave truth in the framework of real life. The woman who lost a coin, a son who took his inheritance and skipped town, the woman whose self-respect had become badly tarnished, who drew water in the middle of the day rather than early in the morning when it was cool, the little guy Zacchaeus who climbed a tree to see if Jesus was coming. I've been thinking about you who listen, who often write, who send emails telling me about your struggles. You're just not getting the power through the lines coming from above. You're suffering from spiritual brownouts. The 110 volts is running at about 70 volts, or the 220 has dropped to about 170. That's the way it is with your spiritual life. Now, spiritual brownouts are the equivalent of an 8-cylinder car running on 6 cylinders, jerking and loping unevenly, getting hot on the upward pull, burning valves, threatening to burn up the whole engine. So, what causes spiritual brownouts? Overwork and undernourishment? Too much time in the sports section, not enough in the Word? Pushing yourself day after day, thinking, "I'll get caught up tomorrow," and when tomorrow comes, it catches up with you. John Wesley, the father of 22 children, says history, was also a circuit riding preacher who insisted on getting up at 4 o'clock in the summer, 5 in the winter, and starting his day with an hour of study and prayer. The more he had to do, the earlier he rose to first ponder and pray about the pressures of life. So, what do you do when you face a spiritual brownout? There are some things which only God can do, other things which only you can do. Of one thing you can be certain: the flow of spiritual energy which comes from the powerhouse above remains constant. It's the ebb and flow of life here, the pressures and overload, which pull down the spiritual voltage. And you are the only one who can find quiet time to be with God. Put your nose in the book and take God's word to heart. And the only one who can clear the fog out of your thinking as you focus on God and His purpose for your life. A final thought. The sun is always shining up there, day in and day out, provided you go high enough to avoid the fog, the smog, the clouds, and the haze. It's true with God, too. So don't be content to live with brownout faith when you can be connected directly to the powerhouse of heaven.
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He Will Hold Me Fast, the Choir Room Singers on KHCB Houston, your station for refreshingly timeless Christian radio. Colin here with you. I mentioned recently that my treatments, which mainly these days come in the form of infusions of platelets and transfusions of blood, taking place usually Monday, Wednesday, and Friday. I failed to mention Wednesday turned into just the longest day. Started with a blood draw at one location at the oncology center and meeting with my hematologist, and then over to the infusion center where they drew blood again, and then I received platelets and blood both. And that was a 7-hour process from beginning to end. And then it's like, go home and start work. That is such a challenge, such a challenge. And I can laugh about it now because I'm past it. But, you know, I know that many of you are facing challenges in your life. It could be things like cancer. It could be financial woes, marital challenges, wayward children, job issues. I don't know what it is, but I do know this. God sees you and God cares, and he's interested in every bit of your response to what is on your heart as you face these things. Talk to him, love him, hold him tight as he holds on to you during this time, and dig deep into his word. He will have things there for you that just amaze you as you dig in. God is near. Don't forget that. We're KHCB, helping you draw closer in your relationship with Christ.

0: 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Praying for all who need prayer. Sunnyside Community SDA Church is going to be hosting a time of prayer on May 30th, beginning at 10 a.m. until 4 p.m. They'll be praying for the nation, the community, family, individuals, and you can request your prayer request with them, and it's going to be a drive-through prayer event. You don't even need to get out of your vehicle. So if you would like more information about this prayer event, call 281-389-6308, 281-389-6308. And if you cannot be there, you can also leave a voicemail and we'll pray for your request. This is on May 30th at Sunnyside Community SDA Church at 3810 Shelby Circle in Houston. Praying for all who need prayer. 10 a.m. until 4 p.m., a drive-through prayer event at Sunnyside Community Church. A night of prayer will also take place at the Grace Center in Richmond. They're going to begin Friday, May 29th at 10 p.m. and continue until 1 a.m. at their revival tent in Richmond. But you can also join live, as you can join the live stream or by Zoom. So for more information about this prayer event, contact the Grace Center. 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

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How great is our God? He's greater than human words can fully describe. He spoke the universe into existence. He placed every star in the heavens, and yet he also knows each one of us personally. Scripture says the nations are like a drop in the bucket before him, yet he cares for the brokenhearted and hears the prayers of his people. God's greatness is seen in his power, but also in his mercy. He is holy beyond comprehension, perfectly righteous, eternal, unchanging. And still, in his love, he sent his son Jesus Christ to save sinners and bring us near to him. When your life is feeling uncertain, the greatness of God becomes an anchor for our souls. Nothing surprises him. Nothing is too difficult for him. No burden is beyond his strength. Psalm 145 says, "Great is the Lord and highly to be praised, and his greatness is unsearchable." We will spend eternity worshiping and discovering more of the majesty of our God. We will never reach the end of his greatness. But today, together, we can truly proclaim, "Great, great is our God." This is KHCB, helping you draw closer in your daily walk with Jesus Christ.

Life on Mars? This is Ken Ham, founder of the ministry behind Answers Bible Curriculum for Homeschool. Scientists have long hoped to find life on Mars, but one study

Steve Green and Indescribable on KHCB, your home for refreshingly timeless Christian radio. Colin here on this Friday, looking at some results from Pew Research, which found recently that only about 26% of Americans say that Christianity, or Jesus in that sense, is the only one true faith, the only way to quote-unquote salvation. Only 26%. Now, back in the 50s, 60s, I believe that was up in 60, 70%, definitely in the majority. Now, only 26% of Americans believe there is one way, and that way is Jesus. Over half say that many religions may be true. They're all kind of headed to the same place, but the others may be true as well. The problem is the others aren't leading to Christ, and Christ is the only way. Jesus said himself in John 14:6, I am the way, the truth, and the life. No one comes to the Father but through me. Acts 4:12 says there is salvation in no one else. There is no other name given among men whereby we might be saved other than Jesus Christ. The Word proclaims it steadily. The predictions of the Old Testament screamed it. And we, as followers of Christ, know it. And in a culture today where there are so many believing, there are so many ways, it's up to us to continue to point people to Jesus. Not to

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1: It's 71 and partly cloudy. Wind is from the north. Today, thunderstorms with a high in the upper 80s. Tonight, mostly cloudy with a low in the mid-70s. Then tomorrow, thunderstorms with a high in the mid-80s. A few showers tomorrow night with a low in the low 70s. It's 71 and partly cloudy.

0: From the beginning, God's chosen people have been villainized by a variety of hostile adversaries, and among the most cunning was Haman. He convinced King Ahasuerus to eliminate the Jews from Persia. And if it weren't for one woman's willingness to wait on God and then act on his strength, history would have taken a tragic turn. Today on Insight for Living, Chuck Swindoll replays the grand moment when Esther stepped into the king's presence uninvited. Chuck is teaching from the fifth chapter of the book that bears her name, and he titled today's message, Esther's Finest Hour.
1: The king said to her, "What is troubling you, Queen Esther? What is it that you request? What's your request? Even to half the kingdom, it will be given to you." Esther said, "If it please the king, may the king and Haman come this day to the banquet that I have prepared for him." Here is a woman for 3 days has been working with her maidens on this fabulous banquet she's going to serve her husband, the king, and her enemy, Haman. And she says, I have it ready. By the way, this is a perfect time for me to say, when you wait on the Lord, it doesn't mean that you do weird things, like walk around humming Sweet Hour Prayer. It doesn't mean you go on a hillside and eat birdseed and strum a guitar. It doesn't mean you wear a robe and look for the closest monastery. You go right on with your business. You go right on with your activities. You just focus fully on the Lord. You can do that. While preparing the banquet, she was thinking about how God was working. He gave her the thought, serve a banquet. Invite Haman. Here's what you need to say. She began to capture these fleeting thoughts. It was an unusual surprise to her, I'm sure. Will you notice what she doesn't do? She doesn't tell everything that's troubling her. She doesn't point a finger at Haman. She doesn't play on the king's emotions by bursting into tears and manipulating him to do what she wants him to do. As you can do, ladies, you can do it. You can turn it on. And we can too, men. She determines not to do it her way. She very calmly says, no frenzy, no tears. She says, I planned a banquet. I'd love to have you and Haman attend. Well, the king says, great idea. And banquets are my thing. Verse 5, bring Haman quickly that we may do as Esther desires. Look who is in the driver's seat. Oh, wait, you're going to say Esther. It's the Lord. The Lord is having his way. She is virtually invincible in the nucleus of God's plan. That's the beauty of this whole story. Bring Haman quickly that we may do as Esther desires. So the king and Haman came to the banquet which Esther had prepared. What a surprise. 2 days ago, they had no idea it was going to work. And here they are in the middle of a banquet, and Esther must have been sitting there thinking, isn't God great? I could have lost my head a day ago, and here they are at this banquet I prepared. It's working beautifully. What a surprise. May I say to you that God is still full of surprises, but it takes a sensitive spirit. It takes the ability to still be jolted when he reveals his surprises. You haven't just begun to mouth all these Christian songs, have you? And spout all these Christian verses from this Christian book. You haven't become cauterized, have you? Your Christian life hasn't gotten jaded, has it? See, when that happens, you become calloused and insensitive. And you're in for a life of boredom and mediocrity. The walk of faith is the most adventurous walk, filled with periodic surprises you would never, ever guess. Sometime, Christian talk drives me crazy when it is marked by cliche and tired sayings. Doesn't it just make you want to throw up? Especially when you look back a day or two and you realize you were guilty of it. You were guilty of it. And I'll tell you, as long as that's going on in our lives, the Christian life has lost its zip. We're no different from the lost person, except for our eternity. We're just as empty as they. Esther has stepped into a banquet because she was willing to trust God to do the unexpected. Are you still open to the unexpected? I mean, are you really waiting on the Lord to do His will? Let's say you're single and you really want to be married and you're waiting on the Lord to do what? Find you a mate. Are you ready for Him to say, my answer is that you find happiness in being single for the rest of your life? Well, you say, no, wait a minute, that's not surprising. That's tragic for me to think about something like that. You may be married and be in deep water with your mate, and you may think, as you wait on the Lord, God, take care of him, take care of her. And you may be surprised to know in the waiting period, the Lord says, we got to take care of you. You're a greater part of the problem than your mate. You may not have run, but you're a major reason that mate ran. It's hard to hear that, but it could be. Could be with a wayward child that God uses the waiting time for the parent to realize, I'm part of the reason the child is such a rebel. As I look back on the way I reared that boy or that girl, I realize almost too late that I'm part of the problem, not part of the answer. Or God may be saying to you, my plan for you is not you not stay in this area forever like you think you will. Are you open to a move? Are you willing to shift agendas for God to get his way? Oh, I know your roots are deep and I know you're set, but not that set, are you? I would have never guessed her plan would have been like this, or God's plan, but it was. Here she is at the banquet, verse 6, with the king and with Haman. By the way, she never told the king what was troubling her. Remember up in verse 3, she didn't answer. She said, you got to come to the banquet. So he comes to the banquet. And he says to her, as they're sitting together at that feast, what is your petition? For it shall be granted to you. What is your request? Even to half the kingdom, it'll be done. Tell me. Look at her answer. She said, my petition and my request is, come to another banquet. That's what verse 8 is. If I have found favor in the sight of the king, and if it please the king to grant my petition and do what I request, may the king and Haman come to the banquet, which I shall prepare for them. And tomorrow I will do as the king says. This lady is into banquets. I mean, she says, this is a nice one. Tomorrow we'll have another one. So the king says, why not? Okay, we'll go to that one. Can you believe this? So convinced is she of God's hand in the whole thing. I say this carefully. She can almost toy with the situation. She says, let's have another banquet tomorrow. She could have done everything tomorrow that she did today, but she's trusting God. She said, there's something I want to say, and I want to wait till tomorrow, and you're going to find out next message we have on this what tomorrow would bring and why in God's timing it required overnight. His plan is so intriguing. Sometimes my mouth drops open. So he says, sure, let's do it. Now, before the morrow comes, Haman, verse 9, remember Haman? He's a guy you love to hate. Haman went out that day glad and pleased of heart. He is walking on cloud 9. I mean, look at it. When Haman saw Mordecai in the king's gate and that he did not stand up or tremble before him, Haman was filled with anger against Mordecai. He controlled himself, however. Went to his house and sent for his friends and his wife Zeresh. He walks out of this meeting thinking, boy, it was great. I was in an audience with the king and the queen. I was the only one invited to be there. They shared things that only I got to hear. I mean, it was the ultimate opportunity to drop names. Can you imagine Haman at the office the next day? I was with the king and queen last evening. We had a banquet for the three of us. Yes, I was the only one invited. She personally sent me an invitation. I mean, you can imagine that. And he walks out and he runs into Mordecai, who will not stand up or tremble before him. I love Mordecai. He is a great kind of guy. By the way, he is in the king's gate. Remember the last time? He couldn't go in the king's gate because he wore sackcloth with ashes. I take it he's changed clothes because he's now in the king's gate. He senses God's at work. He knows that something great is about to happen, and he's still unintimidated by Haman. So great is Mordecai's God. Haman walks out. Mordecai doesn't stand up or tremble. Haman comes to his home, invites a few friends and his wife. Look at verse 11. Ever been at a party like this? It is the pits. Haman recounted to them the glory of his riches, the number of his sons, and every instance where the king had magnified him, and how he had promoted him above the princes and the servants of the king. Gag me. Can you imagine being in a group like that? Here is a guy who says, "No, this is what I'm worth." You could just see his wife. Oh boy, we've been over this before. And my sons, chapter 9, verse 10 tells us that he had 10 sons. A Jewish Targum says Haman had 208 other sons in addition to his own 10. It's another story, no need to get into it. But he has a lot of kids, and so he reviews all of the sons, not the quality he has with them, relationship, but how many. What kind of a guy is this? And then he tells instance after instance where he is promoted and exalted. Such arrogance. You would think he had enough to be satisfied, but people like this are never satisfied. He's got one worry: Mordecai, who won't stand up or tremble before him. And you would think if the guy has the world by the tail, has over 200 kids, if he has all of these riches, and if he has been invited to be in an audience with the king and the queen, that'd be enough. But what bothers a person like this is that everybody doesn't bow to them. And if one doesn't, becomes his sole worry. Look at how he puts it. He says he had been promoted and magnified, verse 12, "Even Esther the queen, let no one but me come with the king to the banquet which she had prepared. Tomorrow I'm invited by her with the king, yet all of this doesn't satisfy me every time I see Mordecai," get it here, "the Jew." Hear a little anti-Semitism in that? "Every time I see Mordecai the Jew sitting at the king's gate." So his wife pipes up and says, "Why don't you do something about it? I'm tired of hearing you complain about Mordecai." Zeresh, his wife, and all of his friends said, "Have a gallows 75 feet high made. And in the morning, ask the king to have Mordecai hanged on it, and then go joyfully with the king to the banquet." Haman thought, hot dog of an idea. And he put the guys on the gallows detail, and they started building it. Now, I call that overreacting. 75 feet. That's 7.5 story. And it doesn't mean gallows. You know what the word means? The original word here means tree. In fact, literally, it means pole or stake. They didn't hang them from a noose. In Persia, they impaled them. The pole was thrust into the body, and the body was hung on a pole 7.5 stories high. You know, the Romans got the idea of crucifixion from the Phoenicians, who learned it from the Persians. That's why Jesus was referred to as hanging on a tree or on a pole. Romans developed the idea of driving nails in the hands, but the Persians simply impaled the body on a pole. It was an anguishing, torturous death. You see, that's what you do with people you hate. And that's why Jesus was put on a cross. It pleased him to do that. And he went to sleep that night listening to the thump and the bump and the pounding of the construction crew through the night as they were building the pole on which his enemy would hang. It's a great story. It certainly isn't anywhere near over. But let me pause here and say some things that are what I call direct and timely advice for today. Let me share with you three or four thoughts that I get as I read through this passage regarding our lives and how we must deal with difficult situations. Here's the first. When preparing for an unprecedented event, wait on the Lord before getting involved. When preparing for an unprecedented event, wait on the Lord before getting involved. Maybe I said it too quickly earlier, so I want to repeat it now. At least as important as the thing we are waiting for is the work God does while we wait. He works on us. He works on others. He works on our circumstances. If we plunge in, if we run ahead, as it were, his hands are tied, and we frustrate the better arrangement. You're on the verge of a big decision. I suggest you wait. You wait. Don't hurry. Especially if it's unprecedented, if you have to cut a new path, if you're walking a journey that you've never walked before and there's no map, better wait. Better wait for the Lord. And I don't know how long. Could be 3 days, could be 3 weeks, could be 3 months. But in the waiting period, don't get involved. Wait on the Lord. Here's a second. When dealing with an unpredictable person, count on the Lord to open doors and hearts. When dealing with an unpredictable person, I'm thinking here of the king, count on the Lord to open doors and hearts. And remember Proverbs 16:7, when a man's ways please the Lord, he makes even his enemies to be at peace with him. Count on the Lord to do that. Amazing things happen to our courage while we're waiting. Rather than getting more afraid, we become less afraid. The Lord becomes more important. His presence overshadows the threatening, even intimidating circumstances that would otherwise immobilize us or paralyze our thoughts. When dealing with an unpredictable person, count on the Lord to open doors and hearts. Here's a third thought. I get it again from chapter 5. When working through an unpleasant situation, trust the Lord for enduring patience. When working through an unpleasant situation, trust the Lord for enduring patience. Realize the patience she had to carry out when she was in the presence of Haman, the man who hated her people. Realize the patience she had to have to serve the banquet, only to serve another banquet, and to wait for just the right time. Perhaps she sensed it wasn't the right time. In situations that are unpleasant, timing is as important as actions, sometimes more so. Pace yourself. It takes patience for the situation to become bearable and workable. Fourth and finally, when standing against an unprincipled enemy, ask the Lord for invincible courage. When standing against an unprincipled enemy, ask the Lord for invincible courage. You know what occurred to me when I was speaking on this earlier? Perhaps in the midst of that first banquet, she sensed a growing invincibility and courage. And she sensed the need for that to continue to build for her to say what she's going to say, as recorded in chapter 6. When standing against an unprincipled enemy, ask the Lord for invincible courage. The good news is God will grant you your request. It may not be as you plan, but He will give you the courage to see it through. I said earlier, nothing touches the heart like a song, like a story. You know the one to whom we sing more songs than to any other person who has ever lived? Jesus Christ. There are more songs composed to the person of Jesus Christ than to any other human being who ever lived. You know why? Because His story is like none other. Did you know that they put him on a pole, that they hung him up to die. Did you know that more people hated him than loved him? You know that more cheered than wept? You know that when he died, more applauded than sighed? Despised and hated by men and women, he died. Why do we sing to him then? Because like no other person who ever died, he came back from the dead alive. And he gave us a song. He arose from the grave, and he still lives. Now the question, real question is do you know why he died? Not because some Haman hated him and decided to put him on a pole. He died because you and I are sinners. The only way to satisfy the demand of a holy God in dealing with humanity was to pay the penalty for sin, and that required the price of blood from the unspotted Lamb of God, Jesus himself. I'd like us to bow together for a moment of reflection. For some of us, a time of gratitude, and for others, a time of decision. All the way through this message, I've talked about waiting on the Lord. Now I'm going to encourage you to do just the opposite. If you do not know this Lord Jesus Christ, to whom I referred here at the end of the message, you don't need to wait any longer. You can meet him today in the sacred sanctuary of your heart, where he has built a conscience, where you have been pouring sin and failure and hopelessness all the years of your life. And he has come to cleanse your heart and to give you a new inner person, a new being on the inside. He's come to forgive you and to release you from the grinding prison of guilt. Today, the Lord Jesus Christ is knocking on that door, waiting for you to open it. Won't you let him in today? In a big church like this, it's easy to busy ourselves with finding our cars and getting into our vehicles and finding our way to home or to lunch, and to miss the most significant part of a worship service, and that is coming face to face with the reality of Jesus Christ's death and resurrection. Come today. Don't put this off any longer. You're surrounded by people who, like you, thought they could make up their mind later and finally came to the realization that the most intelligent decision they could make was to give their life to Christ. Father, I thank you today that in the incomplete story that we are reading and learning, there is truth to live by. Thank you for giving some this day courage to continue to wait, for giving others the determination to stand alone, even if it means personal loss and public misunderstanding. Thank you for modern day Esthers, women and men alike, who have stood up to be counted. They model for us what the Christian life is all about. And Father, I pray for the person who, like Haman himself, has blamed others for his unhappiness and deserves the very gallows upon which he would place Mordecai, that you'd bring us to an end of our blaming. Bring us to an end of our sinful lifestyle and bring us face to face with the claims of Jesus Christ. We this day acknowledge his right to rule in our lives. And may he be glorified with our decision to trust him and him alone for eternal life. We pray together in the name of Christ our Lord. Amen.
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1: 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Listen to the Bible from Proverbs 26. Without wood, a fire goes out. Without gossip, a quarrel dies down. As charcoal to embers, and as wood to fire, so is a quarrelsome man for kindling strife. The words of a gossip are like choice morsels. They go down to a man's inmost parts. Like a coating of glaze over earthenware are fervent lips with an evil heart. A malicious man disguises himself with lips, but in his heart he harbors deceit. Though his speech is charming, do not believe him, for abominations fill his heart. His malice may be concealed by deception, but his wickedness will be exposed in the assembly. From Proverbs 26, listen to the Bible. It's great for the soul.
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3: This is The Alternative Broadcast, featuring the timeless biblical teachings from the archives of Dr. Tony Evans. Your past may not be something you're proud of. But today, Dr. Evans points out God is bigger than all the bad choices you've ever made. Let's join him as he explains.
2: In chapter 2, verse 1 of Joshua, Rahab was a harlot. In fact, that label, harlot, would follow her, even into the New Testament. One day, she is visited by two strangers. We're told who they were spies sent by Joshua to spy out the land. The spies, wanting to be as inconspicuous as possible and as safe as possible, found a place where strangers would go, the local brothel, that is, Rahab's house. In order to look as inconspicuous as possible, however, somebody saw them go into Rahab's house and reported it to the king that we've got two Jewish guys in Rahab the harlot's house. The king sends some emissaries to smoke these guys out, and they come to Rahab and they say, now, you've got two spies in your house. Bring them out. But she doesn't send them out in spite of the fact that her very life is threatened. She hides them on her roof. And she says to the king's emissaries, you just missed them. They left 5 minutes ago. If you hurry up, you might catch them. And so she sends those away who were trying to seek out these men, and then goes up to the rooftop to where she has hidden the two spies from Israel. And she says to them, verse 9, I know that the Lord has given you the land, and that the terror of you has fallen on us and that all the inhabitants of the land have melted away before you. For we have heard how the Lord dried up the water of the Red Sea before you when you came out of Egypt, and what you did to the two kings of the Amorites. He goes on in verse 11, we heard it, our hearts melted. No carriage remained in any man any longer because of you, for the Lord your God, he is God of heaven and on earth beneath. She says, we know about y'all. We've been scared of y'all for 40 years. And your reputation has followed you. So the reason I hid you up on my roof is because the Lord, your God, is the God of heaven and of earth. In other words, my faith controlled my choice. I made a choice to hide you rather than satisfy the government, the kings, the rulers of this world, because I needed to make a decision. Who am I going to be identified with? Because we already scared. We're terrified of you because we heard the message. Now, that's interesting. She says, for 40 years, all of Jericho has known about God. So the folks who lived in Jericho were like a lot of folk today, know about him, don't want to deal with him. Because they knew about him, and they just didn't know intellectually. It says, we were scared to death. Our hearts melted because of your God, but we still followed our God. A lot of people like that. They know about God, but they have never entered into a relationship with God. But she says, as for me, your God is the God of heaven and of earth. And to let you know that I know who the real God is, I've hidden you and protected you from the enemy. Therefore, she makes a request. It's an interesting request. She says in verse 12, now therefore, please swear to me, Joshua 2:12, by the Lord, since I have dealt kindly with you, that you will also deal kindly with my father's household and give me a pledge and spare my father, my mother, my brothers and my sisters with all who belong to them and deliver our lives from this death. In other words, we know we get ready to get massacred and I want to be delivered. One of the reasons many of us are not seeing God come through for us is he can't find faith. Because the only way you can validate you've got the right kind of faith as a believer is that you're doing the right kind of work. That is, you're doing what God demands, which validates that you have the faith that God expects. Now, don't get me wrong. To get to heaven is faith alone. But to get heaven to join you on your job, to get heaven to turn your situation around, to get heaven to work out that relationship issue, to get heaven to address that career challenge, to get heaven to reverse the circumstances that you face on earth, takes a faith that works. And in Joshua chapter 6, verses 17 and 25, the city shall be under the man, it and all that belongs to the Lord. Only Rahab the harlot and all who are with her in the house shall live, because she hid the messengers whom we sent. Verse 25. However, Rahab the harlot and her father's household and all she had, Joshua spared, and she had lived in the midst of Israel to this day, for she had hid the messengers whom Joshua sent to spy out Jericho. Faith not only delivered her, it delivered everybody associated with her. See, the spies said, you bring all your family into this house, and when it come down, because of your faith, the whole family gonna get delivered. Now, don't think this is just Old Testament, because in 1 Corinthians chapter 7, the Bible says that the children are protected under the hesed covering of the parent who has a working faith in the home. That there is protection, covenantal covering, by association with a person of faith. See, that's why if you have weak faith, you want to hang out with somebody who has strong faith so that you're covered by their faith. But in order for her to see this covering miracle that protected her and her household, do you know what she had to do? She had to go against the culture. See, she's the only one not going with the crowd. She's the only one not buying into the philosophy, the theology of Jericho. She looks like the Lone Ranger. She's by herself. See, sometimes it's good to be by yourself. Listen, the beauty of association with God's kingdom purposes is that when stuff collapses around you, God can still take care of you because you're in His will and you're not collapsing with the culture around you. That's why He can take care of your house in a bad neighborhood. That's why He can take care of your career when other careers are falling apart. That's why He can take care of your relationships when every other relationship is going to pot. Why? Because you're not following the crowd, you're following the kingdom. You're not following man's way, you're following God's way. And that will make you sometimes look like the odd man out. Or in this case, the odd woman out. But she wasn't selfish with her faith. As we said, she cared about her family. Now this leads to the question about it not being too late. Rahab's story does not end with the Old Testament, as we've just seen. Her name is repeated often in the New Testament. So evidently there's something about Rahab that God wants us to learn. And what's interesting is God doesn't drop her title. I mean, He doesn't go around saying Moses the murderer when He talks about great faith. He doesn't go around talking about Abraham the liar when we talk about great faith. He doesn't do that in Hebrews chapter 11. But when He comes to Rahab, He said, Rahab the harlot. Why does God keep titling this woman rather than just saying Rahab and leave the sister alone? Why does He want you to know this is the woman of the Old Testament who is of ill repute? Because God wants you and I to know through her illustration that your past doesn't have to control your future. God wants you to know, no matter how wretched your past can be, she's placed next to Noah and Enoch and Abel. God wants you to know, if you get your stuff together with Him, He can take your yesterdays and make them better tomorrows. It's not too late. Here's a woman whose designation stayed with her. Even though she didn't have a religious background, godly. Even though she didn't have a spiritually devoted husband. Even though she did have a shameful career, it wasn't over. When she connected her purposes to God's purposes tied to the spies, then that thing got turned around. When she connected, here it was, her purpose to God's purpose, her whole life changed and she delivered her whole family. So I don't know what your past is. I don't know how bad it is. All I know is the woman found in Joshua chapter 2 is also in Hebrews chapter 11. The woman in Joshua chapter 6 is in James chapter 2. And in the New Testament, she's an illustration of godliness, an illustration of power, an illustration of victory. Because God knows how to take lemons and make lemonade. He knows how to take a mess and turn it into a miracle so that you know God can turn a life around.
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2: We are told in verse 25 of chapter 6 of Joshua that when Rahab and her family got delivered, she dwelt in Israel. She's now hanging out with the people of God. She's got a new family now. A man named Solomon, for whatever reason, sees her, falls in love with her, and marries her. She's got a Jewish husband, even though she's a Gentile girl, because now she's hanging out, it says, with Israel. Let me tell you something about Solomon. We're told in 1 Chronicles chapter 2, Solomon built the city of Bethlehem. Solomon has his own construction company. My boy is building cities. In fact, he builds a city that Jesus is going to be born in called Bethlehem. So not only does she go hang out with the Jews, she finds a brother with a job, with a good job, because he's in the construction business. He didn't say Solomon who built the house. He said Solomon who built the city of Bethlehem. All right? So she finds herself married to Solomon. But that's small stuff. Let me give you the deep stuff. And that is Solomon's lineage. See, the Messiah had to have two realities associated with it. He had to have legal right to the throne of David in order to qualify to legitimately be Messiah. Well, Matthew chapter 1 gives us the lineage of David legally through Joseph. Jesus had to have legal right to be king of the Jews, which means you had to descend from a legal line through David. Well, we are told in verse 16 that Jesus' father was a man named Joseph. But Joseph was his stepfather, because Jesus didn't have a biological father, because he was born of a virgin. But he had a stepfather who adopted him when Mary got pregnant, giving him, Joseph, giving Jesus his legal name. When he got Joseph's legal name, that gave him legal title to the throne of David. Luke also has a list. But when Luke gives his list, he gives it through Mary, because Mary is his biological mother. But guess

in love with Salmon, who's got his own construction company, but who's also legally tied to Jesus Christ. She has a baby. Her baby is called Boaz. We know Boaz from the book of Ruth, because Boaz saw Ruth gleaning in the field. God now hooked another sister up with another dude that had a job. She hooked the two up, and Boaz married Ruth. Ruth had a baby, and her baby was Obed. Obed got married, had a baby. His baby was Jesse. Jesse got married, had a baby. His baby was David. What I'm trying to tell you is, I don't know about your past. I don't care how bad your past. If you will connect with the kingdom of God, God can turn that thing around. But if you don't connect with the purpose of God, you'll be hanging out and hooking up with anybody who talks a good game and missing out on the delivering power of God to the woman or man of faith. And so God was able to do something special in this lady's life. But there's something else, and this might be the best thing of all. This might be the best thing of all. It's found in Joshua chapter 2. He says these words. I'll start with verse 17. The men said to her, "We shall be free from this oath, the promise to deliver you and your family, which you have made us swear, unless when we come into the land, you tie this cord of scarlet thread in the window through which you let us down. And gather yourself into the house, your father, your mother, your brothers, your father, and your household." He says, when we come to take this mama down, verse 21, "According to your word, so be it. She sent them away and they departed, and she tied the scarlet cord in the window." Oh, it's all about that scarlet cord. The two men say, "Look, when we come to take this thing down, we need to see something hanging in your window. Because see, all the other soldiers won't know who you are. They won't know where you are unless we see something hanging in your window. And what we want to hang in your window is a scarlet thread." He calls it, verse 21, a scarlet cord. Scarlet means red, okay? The cord means ribbon. What he says is, "I want you to tie a red ribbon around the rope coming outside of your house, because we're going to be marching around this wall for 6 days. Once a day for 6 days, seven times on the seventh day. And as we march around that wall, everybody going to see that red ribbon. And that red ribbon is going to let us know that's the prostitute's house. Everybody's going to know what that means." Now, why is that important that you and I know what that scarlet thread was? They had red ribbons. And what they do is tie red ribbons to their windows or doors, signifying to the travelers, this is a house of prostitution. If you want to be serviced, you can be serviced here. This red ribbon, like a red light, identifies the sin that takes place in this house. But the two spies says, when you hang your sin outside of this house, so we see your sin and your acknowledgement of who you are, guess what we're going to do? We're going to provide salvation. When you show us your sin, we're going to show you God's grace, because you've identified with God's program, and we're going to offer you God's salvation. Somebody missed that. When you show us your sin, we're going to show you God's grace, and you're going to see God's salvation for you and your house. I believe when Israel was in the Passover, God said, "Put the blood on the door, the red, and when I see the blood, I'll pass over you." You say, what's that got to do with the legacy of Rahab for us? Well, 2,000 years ago, on the cross, Jesus Christ shed his blood for your sin and my sin. And when he sees the blood that was shed for our sin, that is the root to our salvation. Your salvation comes because of the blood that was shed, but the blood was shed because of our sin. So when we confess our sin to the Savior who shed the blood, I'm going to go to heaven today. And the reason I'm going to heaven is I'm covered with

the blood. But I'm only covered with the blood because of the sin that was carried by Jesus Christ on Calvary. So all I'm saying today is God can start your life all over again, but you got to be willing to tie the red ribbon around the outside. See, I'm a sinner and I need a savior. I've messed up, but I'm trusting God's grace to fix me up. I failed, but now I have faith in the Son of God. I was bad, but I'm trusting God to make me better. I have been the terrible sinner, but he's going to make me a glorious saint, because as he moves around and collapses the sinful world that does not respond to him, when he sees the blood on me, he's going to pass by me and give me the deliverance that I need.

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1: 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It's been said that facts speak for themselves, but on Monday, Dr. Evans explains why the facts don't always tell us the whole story. And he'll show us how God's promises can rewrite our reality. I hope you'll join us.

0: 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We're wrapping up with it now. But each and every morning you can enjoy the teaching of Dr. Tony Evans. And again, 8:30 is start time for The Alternative. Colin here and giving you some verses to help you take through your day. Ecclesiastes 9:10 says, "Whatever your hand finds to do, do it with all your might." Galatians 6:9, "Let us not lose heart in doing good, for in due time we will reap if we do not grow weary." Psalm 37:5, "Commit your way to the Lord, trust also in him, and he will do it." Helping you draw closer to the heart of Christ, this is 105.7 FM KHCB Houston.
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0: 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So thankful for you taking time to spend time with me. And I know you are, because many of you are writing me, telling me when you listen, how you listen, and what God's doing as you hear some of the things that are taking place on the air. 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
6: It's 74 and clear. Wind is light and variable from the south. Today, thunderstorms with a high in the upper 80s. Tonight, mostly cloudy with a low in the mid-70s. Then tomorrow, thunderstorms with a high in the mid-80s. A few showers tomorrow night with a low in the low 70s. It's 74 and clear.

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1: You see, God doesn't just look on the outside of your life and the outside of my life. God looks at the inside. God looks at what's going on in your heart. He also looks at what's going on in your wallet.

0: This is Ben Young, senior pastor of Second Baptist Church. Our goal has always been to win people to Jesus Christ, walk alongside of them, and then worship together. I've met so many people over the years whose lives have been changed by the simple truth of the grace of God. It's amazing how God's truth moves through the hearts of those that hear His word. And I don't believe that you're here today by accident. It's my hope and prayer that this message will meet you right where you are.
1: I discovered at a young age that my older brother, Ed, could do amazing things with a basketball. Remember this vividly. We were running around the house. We had our friends to sleep over on a Friday night, and he had a basketball in his hand, and he was chasing me, and he was about 10 feet away, so he thought he would hurl that basketball at me with all of his might. And I went up, right, with my left hand to block it, but I didn't open my hand in time enough, okay, and didn't know kung fu yet, and it just hit, the basketball hit my hand and just crushed my hand. So my hand was kind of like that. And I went home to my mom and dad. Now, my mom, it was the kind of mom, if you get the sniffles, she's taking you to the ER, right? They're doing open nose surgery that day. So that's the kind of mom she is. I have a great mom. I want to put that out there as a disclaimer. Yeah, I do. Thank you. So then my hand was, you know, after a while, it started to turn purple and green. And I said, Mom and Dad, I think my hand is broken. And they said, no, it's not broken. It's only sprained. And so day by day, my hand was still hurting. And I said, Mom, you know, I think my hand is broken. And they go, no, sweetheart, your hand is only sprained. Because when you play basketball or sport, you get your fingers broken and jammed a lot. It's just common. They said, no, your hand's just sprained. So finally, after two weeks, they took me to the doctor. The doctor looked at my hand and he ordered an x-ray. Got the film back, held it up there. My little left paw was broken in two places. Ooh, yeah. So I had to put a cast on. Remember the day you had a cast, people would sign your cast. You know, it was so cool, get a little sympathy stuff at school. But we didn't know until they took the x-ray so they could see what was going on, right, on the inside. When you talk about Jesus Christ, he has many names, right? Wonderful Counselor, Prince of Peace, Lord of Lords, Savior, Bright Morning Star. He's a friend of sinners. He has many names. But one of the names of Christ is that he is also known as, watch this, the Great Physician, isn't he? And he's known as the Great Physician, I think, for many reasons, but one of the reasons is that he could see beyond what's on the outside of your life and my life, and he can see what's going on in the inside. It's like he had this x-ray thing. And one of the ways he would kind of diagnose what's going on in someone's heart is by doing amazing things with something called parables and stories. And I want you to listen to this story here today because it talks about what may be going on inside of your heart. It's Luke chapter 12, verse 16 following. And it said, he told them this parable. He said, the ground of a certain rich man yielded an abundant harvest. Now, I've got to stop there because only in America do we think that we're not rich, but someone else is. Did you know that? And someone told me long ago, and I like this, they said, materialism begins where my income ends. You may want to write that down and think about that. I had to think about that. In other words, you know, how can you say it? Well, let's say you drive a Hugo, but a friend of yours drives a Prius. Well, they're materialistic, the Prius. The person in the Prius says, well, I drive a Prius. I don't drive a Beamer. Well, the Beamer, they're real material. The person at the Beamer says, I'm not rich. It's the person who drives the Mercedes or the Viper. You know, so you get the thing. So people are all, there's always someone out there that's richer than you, but most of us living in this country by the world standards are pretty rich. This guy was rich. Back to the story. He thought to himself, what shall I do? He had an abundant harvest. What shall I do? I have no place to store my crops. He said to himself, this is what I'll do. I will tear down my barns and build bigger ones, and I will store my surplus gain. I'll say to myself, you have plenty of grain laid up for many years. Take life easy. Take it easy. Eat, drink, and be merry. But God said to him, you fool. This very night your life will be demanded from you. Then who will get what you prepared for yourself? This is how it will be with whoever stores up things for themselves but is not rich toward God. In this story, you got a guy who on the outside had it made. This guy on the outside had it made. He had a banner year. Things fell into place. His investments worked. His salary came in at such a rate that he had not only enough to live on, but he could bank it and not have to work for years in the future. This guy was killing it. And you know, he just said, hey, it's been a great year. I have done all these things. I am gonna take it easy. Can you imagine having a year like that? You think to yourself, it must be nice. You see someone like that on the outside, you go, that must be nice. What would it be like to have a banner year? What would it be like not only to have my bills paid, not only to have money in the bank, but to have money in the future, just kind of cashed out on the outside? It was great, but on the inside, something was going on, and the great physician, Jesus Christ, who is telling this story, shows us what was going on the inside of this guy's mind and heart. On the inside, this guy had a severe case of selfishness. He was incredibly self-absorbed and self-centered. Look at those few verses there, the first few verses. He goes, I will do this. I will do this. I, myself, me, right? I mean, this guy had a severe case of looking out for old number one. He was completely focused on himself. And this guy has much more money than the prodigal has, evidently, right? Money to burn. So he's focused on his pleasure, eat, drink, and be merry, right? That he's just solely focused on what will make him look good, what will make him feel good. What else is wrong with this guy on the inside? Well, also, this guy has forgotten the source of his blessings. He's forgotten the source of his blessing. Who caused the sun to come up and who caused the rain? Who caused the harvest? But God himself. God did it. God was the source of all his blessings. No doubt this guy was probably a hard worker. He was probably hitting it. But so much was contingent on the providence and sovereignty of God to make those things happen in his life. You say, well, I don't live in an agrarian society today. I've earned my money. I've done that. Really? Really? If you wouldn't have been born where you were born, had the parents you've had, had the opportunities you've had, you probably wouldn't have been able to make the income you've had. If you're born in another country, maybe if you're born in another time period where people didn't value stuff that we did with our minds and information, and they value what you did with our strength, I mean, you would be poor and other people would be rich. It's just, God has allowed things to happen in your life to provide for you at this point in time in history. Yes, you've worked hard. Yes, you may have earned it, but the source of it all is God. You know, the economic forces, who's behind? You keep drilling down. Who's behind the economic forces? God is. God is the source of everything that we have. This guy forgot that that God was a source. But most importantly, this guy in the story fooled himself into believing that he had years and years and years ahead of him. He bought into the lie that he was going to live forever. Oh, I'll get right with God maybe in the future, but right now I'm going to do my thing. I'm going to party. I'm going to sow my oats. Or, you know, right now, financially, I'm in a great place. Later on, that's when I will take care of God. That's when I'll start. And Jesus said, God didn't know that tonight was the day that he had to give an accounting of his life and his stuff before the God who made him. This guy forgot that he did not have all the time in the world. We don't know the times that God has appointed for us. We don't know the day of our departure. One of the devil's favorite words is tomorrow. Do you know that? That's one of his favorite words. Yeah. Oh, you can do, well, you can get right. Well, yeah, why don't you do that tomorrow? One of his greatest lies, his greatest deceptions, is that you have all the time in the world. We don't know. I don't know, you don't know how much time we have on this earth. We don't want to be foolish like this guy who had a banner year, but he took his eye off of God. He took his eye off the source. Now, let me say this. This verse doesn't teach that you shouldn't save money, you shouldn't have insurance and take care of those. No. Read Proverbs, read the Bible. You should definitely provide and be smart and prudent. But he's talking about someone that on the outside had it made, but on the inside, this person's heart was full of greed. And basically, Jesus said what? This man was not rich toward God. So that's the question before us today in this amazing short parable, this story. The question is, are you rich towards God? So what does that look like? How can we be rich towards God? Well, turn to Malachi 3, verses 8 through 10, okay? Check it out. This is God challenging the people here. He says, will a mere mortal rob God? Yet you rob me, but you ask, how are we robbing you? He says, in tithes and offerings. You are under a curse, your whole nation, because you are robbing me, robbing God. What does he say? Verse 10, bring the whole tithe into the storehouse. That's the storehouse in Israel. It's the local church in the New Testament. Bring it into the storehouse that there may be food in my house. Test me in this, says the Lord Almighty, and see if I do not throw open the floodgates of heaven and pour out so much blessing that there will not be enough room, enough to store it. That's pretty wild. He says that people are robbing God. You see, God doesn't just look on the outside of your life and the outside of my life. God looks at the inside. God looks at what's going on in your heart. He also looks at what's going on in your wallet. Are you taking what is rightfully God's? You see, from Genesis all the way to Revelation, there's a basic principle in Scripture called first fruits giving. And that is, whatever we get, in this case, there were crops and things that we get, there were not cash money, but whatever we get, the first 10% is the Lord's. It's a spiritual principle called tithing. These folks have stopped doing the very basics. We're not talking about doing some fancy slam dunk when you're sitting down in midair, right? No, just the basic, right? How can we be rich towards God? Then we can learn how to start giving 10% of what we have to Him, to God, through our tithe. Now, it's important that you notice here, you bring your tithes and you give offerings. You bring the tithe. The tithe is the Lord's. And then we give free will offerings over and above that as God leads. But the tithe is basic. And what's amazing is this, is that God turns our tithe, the 10% of what you give and what I give, He turns our tithes into changed lives. And I love that, to look at orphanages in Haiti, in schools in India that we built and helped support and say, I had a part of that. To see what we do locally in Houston to reach those who are hurting and down and out through Angels of Light and through our prison ministry. We say, you know what? My tithe, I had a part of that. Every Sunday to see and say, I had a part of that. And then I've been around here long enough to know you and you've known me, and I've seen how God has worked and grown in your life as we've grown together. And I can say through my giving, I have had a part of that. God takes our tithe, our 10%, and through divine alchemy turns our tithe into changed lives. Now, here's what's, I think, I don't know, unusual about this verse. I know we have some Bible scholars on the here in our worship center here today, and you know, feel free next week, send me a letter or something and say, hey, here's some other places. But to my knowledge, this has to be one of the only places in Scripture where God says, test me on this. You know, in Scripture, we should never test God. Don't test God. That was one of the temptations that Satan gave to Jesus. He tempted God, right? You don't test God. Here, God is saying, test me. Test me on this 10% of your giving thing. Test me on your tithes and offerings. Just test me on this and watch what I'll do. I'll pour out a blessing in your life. I'll pour out blessings in your life. Now, does that mean I'm going to give, I'm going to get? I don't know. Sometimes you are, sometimes you aren't. Sometimes your blessings you receive are not material. They're much deeper, even profound than that. But God says, test me on that. And I've known people just over the years, I mean, folks that are making $12,000 a year, $20,000 a year, $200,000 a year, whatever. And they started tithing and they said, you know what? My finances all of a sudden got in order. Crazy, I don't understand it, but I've heard the story over and over again. I said, I start believing it. Now, here's the deal. There are a lot of things in the Bible that I don't understand, a lot. There's a lot of mystery when it comes to understanding who God is, understanding who Christ is, understanding how we got our Bible, understanding the Trinity, understanding free will, predestination, choice, understanding the beginning, understanding the end, understanding heaven and hell, understanding the tension of law and grace and obedience and all this stuff. There are a lot of things in Scripture that are very vague and very difficult to understand for me. And I've given my life to trying to understand some of those mysteries and just grasp a little bit of it. But this, it's clear cut. It's really clear cut. It's very practical. It's very tangible. I'm not saying it's easy. I'm not saying it's easy. Listen, I grew up when I was little, I had this little silver metal bank with you could carry around with it, a little vault. Obviously, it wasn't too safe. You can carry a vault with you, it's not safe. But I would put all my stuff in there. I remember being in a hotel in Atlanta and I saw Willie Mays and I got his autograph, Willie Mays' autograph, in my vault. I got Walt Frazier's autograph too through a friend indirectly. He was the guard for the New York Knicks back in 1924. And I had his autograph in this vault. $5 from my grandmother in the vault. $5 from Uncle. I would save. My parents stopped giving me allowance because I wouldn't spend it. So God has to had to pry, you know, little dollars. You know, I've got a picture of, you know, George Washington as a baby, you know, in my wallet here, one of my dollars. So yeah, I understand. I grew up learning about tithing, learning about giving, but still God has had to work on my heart. Some people are naturally generous and giving. I know some of you out here are very giving people. Known you for many years. Some people got to work on it. So God's worked on me over the years to learn the importance of tithing and giving and the joy in doing it. And it's awesome. He gives us this unusual test. He said, test me on this. And basically, I was thinking about that. You know, really what he's saying is trust me. Trust me with this. Trust me with your stuff. You say you trust me with your heart, trust me with your stuff. Trust me on this. He kind of allowing us to challenge him. That's just crazy. Trust me on this 10% and watch what happens. That's what he says. Back, some of you can remember where we started churches, just hundreds of really self-supporting churches throughout Mexico. And I lived in Mexico for a little bit and was able to see firsthand what we've done. And an area that we worked in for years and years and years is an area in Mexico City called Chimalhuacan. And when I first started going to Chimalhuacan, about over 1 million people lived there. It's one of the poorest neighborhoods in all of Mexico City. And they had to pirate electricity into this neighborhood of about 1 million people from the road. Mud floors, open sewage. And we would play, we'd take mission trips down there. We'd play soccer on the mud, the dirt, and the sewage drainage things would serve as the boundaries. Just to let you know, it was a very, very tough area, very poor area. And we were there with a trip, I think a bunch of college students, and we had a great time. We did vacation Bible school. I think we were helping you build a church there and mixing cement, playing soccer. It was awesome. And so at the end of the trip, if you've ever been, you know, people at the very last day just start giving away stuff, you know, because the folks there just have very little or nothing. So all the folks here from Houston, our church, were giving away things. Here's a t-shirt. You can have my hat. You can have this. You know, you can have this bracelet that I made. And so we're just kind of giving things away. And there was one girl on our trip named Cheryl, and she had kind of, you know, found this relationship special with this 9-year-old girl. And this 9-year-old girl just had a lot of joy in her eyes. And Cheryl wanted to give something to this young 9-year-old girl. And so she gave her some craft or something. I can't remember. And then the little girl went home and wanted to give something to Cheryl. And so the little girl came back and had this precious, small, little gold necklace. And she was talking to Cheryl through a translator and said, here, I want you to have it. And Cheryl said, I can't take that necklace. And the translator said, you know, she can't take it. And she'd go, no, you have to take it. And the translator said, no, she wants you to take it. And they went back and forth, take it, no, I can't take it, take it, no, I can't take it. All being translated here. And Cheryl finally said, no, tell her, I can't take this because this is the most valuable thing that she has. And the translator turned to Cheryl and said, that's why she wants to give it to you. It's the most valuable thing she has. The outside, poor, dirt poor. On the inside, that little girl shows us what it means to be rich towards God.
0: 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Maybe you have some questions about the Christian life, what it's all about, or perhaps you're looking for a church home, a place where you can learn more about God's Word and find a sense of community. 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Thanks for joining us.

0: This is the church calendar announcing upcoming special events at churches and Christian organizations. A patriotic concert in honor of Memorial Day weekend and in recognition of our country's 250th year as a nation will be taking place Thursday at 6:30 p.m. in Huntsville at the Grace Baptist Church. The church located at 248 Texas 19. And you're invited. 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You can also find information online at gbch.info. The free patriotic concert is being presented by the Proclaim Ministry team from Pensacola Christian College, and the concert Thursday, May 21st at 6:30. This is in Huntsville at Grace Baptist Church. A men's conference will be held this weekend at Grace International Church in Houston, and this is going to be hosted by the church with a guest speaker from Nigeria. 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The Grace International Church hosting the men's conference this weekend on Saturday. The Katy chapter of Aglow International meets Thursday, May 28th. They'll meet at the Church on the Rock on Barker Cypress in Houston. And you can find out more information at katyaglow.com, katyaglow.com. Their guest speaker will be Margie Schmidt, meeting Thursday morning, May 28th at 10:30 a.m. at Church on the Rock on Barker Cypress. The Crusade Kingdom Engagement event is going to be hosted by the Watchmen Charismatic Renewal Movement, and they're going to be meeting at the Indian House on West Belford Avenue. This event will be taking place on May 29th through the 31st, Friday through Sunday. For more information or directions, you can call 832-836-7605, 832-836-7605. The Crusade Kingdom Engagement event, May 29th through the 31st, beginning on Friday evening at 6 p.m. You've heard a page from the calendar. 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
1: We're here to help you draw closer in your daily walk with Jesus Christ. Good morning, I'm Brian, and this is KHCB. Deep down, most people strive to do things well, don't we? If you're a spouse, you want to be sure you're the best husband or wife you can possibly be. If you're a parent, you want to do your very best to raise your children to love the Lord and be successful adults. At work, you may not have this deep desire to be the most talented person that's ever existed in your profession, but you want to be known as someone who works hard and does a good job. Because as Colossians 3:23 says, whatever you do, do your work heartily as for the Lord rather than for men. However, are you fully prepared to suffer well in your life? Maybe that's something you've never thought about doing well. Nancy DeMoss Walgamuth is about to explain how we can suffer well, coming up on Revive Our Hearts. That's next on KHCB.
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8: 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For Friday, May 22nd, I'm Dana Gresh. We've been talking this week about fullness in Christ. What does it really mean? How do we experience it? Well, Nancy's going to show you today from the book of Joshua that meditation on Scripture is key. There's a real heart satisfaction that comes from knowing and loving God's Word. Here's Nancy.
9: Well, as I think you know by now, I believe with all my heart that learning to meditate on God's Word is crucial for every believer. Yesterday, we saw why by looking at the life of Joshua. We've been in a series called Indispensable Ingredients for Life. If you've missed any of it, let me invite you to go to reviveourhearts.com. 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Now, some women have been listening to this series with us, and I wanted you to hear insights that they've gained about meditating on God's Word. Let's listen.
10: The thing that I like most about meditating is that it's more about the phrase less is more, and just taking a simple truth versus feeling like you have to take a paragraph or three or four sentences. Sometimes just Jesus wept. If you're grieving or you're going through a time of sorrow or struggle, that has been a great comfort for me. So I try to follow the pattern of just less is more, you know, a couple of words, even a word, that Jesus is my comforter, and just meditate on the fact that he's my comforter throughout the day. So that's what I do.
11: What I've found is that God will give me a passage of Scripture. I remember particularly when you were speaking just now about when you pass through the waters, I will be with you. And it was so on my heart. And it was just that, those few words. But I had it, and I had it on my rearview mirror of my car. I had it painted in my bathroom. And then we had a tragedy in my family, a car accident of a niece that I adored. And when I got in the car, I flipped down that rearview mirror and God spoke to me again what I had been meditating on. When you pass through the waters, I will be with you. And I've just found that meditation is needed in those times, that having meditated on that scripture for months, that he gave it to me when I needed it.
9: And in that sense, meditating on God's Word is not only blessing and benefiting you today, but it's storing up blessings for the future when you're going to need to have God's perspective. And you may find yourself in a crisis where you can hardly think straight. But what you have been storing away in your heart is what will then walk with you through that crisis or that circumstance.
12: I just want to follow up with a scripture behind what Jill just said. But in Isaiah chapter 50, verse 4 and 5, it says, "The Lord hath given me the tongue of the learned, that I should know how to speak a word in season to him that is weary. He wakeneth me morning by morning. He wakeneth my ear to hear as to learn. The Lord hath opened my ear, and I was not rebellious, neither turned away my back." And it's so important for us to meditate on the Word of God, even first thing in the morning, like you said, when you're less distracted. And sometimes that Word is going to be there, that's going to be the Word that's going to be me, because I'm weary. But I've also found that through that meditation, it may be my husband or my children or maybe a phone call, that very word that God has given me that morning will be the word to the weary of someone else and will be able to be that strength to them.
9: Susan, I know that you've been through some seasons of time in your life where you were very weary, caring for a child with great physical needs, not able to sleep through the night. As you think back on those seasons of your life, can you relate to how the Word of God meditated on was a source of strength and grace for you during that season?
12: Well, one verse comes to mind. It said, "If thy law had not been my delight, I would have perished in my afflictions." And that is so true. It was my lifeline. It was my strength. It was the only thing I had to cling to, because everything had been stripped from me, and all my securities and all my idols had been laid aside. And it was those times that the Word of God is the only thing I had to run to, and the strength. I remember one night specifically that my son, who was born with multiple birth defects, and one of those was he was born without an esophagus, and he began to choke. And it was a Sunday night, and everybody that I knew was in church. And I just remember grabbing him up and grabbing my 15-month-old as well, and literally almost throwing him down the steps and running out to the front porch along with both of my two sons, and standing on the front porch and saying, God help. And I just remember the Lord in his word just strengthened me, just like you said, I will be with you, I've not abandoned you, I am here. And I looked over to my neighbor next door, and there was a party going on, and I crashed their party saying, help me, help me. And but I just know that every time that I was in those desperate places, God's word came through, and he, not only his word came through, but him saying that my presence is with you, and I'm not going to leave you, I'm not going to forsake you.
13: About 14 years ago, I went to a coma, and when I came out, I had to go through a series of tests. And one of the tests I had to go through, they put me on a very small, narrow table, strapped me in, and I'm real claustrophobic, and they brought a machine down, and it was so close to my face, I literally could lift my nose and touch it, and I had to be still for 5 shots for 10 minutes each. And I'm just going, what am I going to do? And it was like God said, just remember what I've told you in my word. And so I just started quoting scripture in my mind, because I had to be still, so I couldn't, you know, verbalize it. And before I knew it, it was done, and it was almost an hour. And it was just real neat how God brought back those scriptures, because I was having trouble with my memory. I was having short-term memory loss, and I couldn't remember, you know, what I had for breakfast that morning. And so here I was, that these scriptures I had learned throughout my whole life were coming to mind. And it just shows you how when you meditate, they come back. So it's neat.
14: You know, you compare scripture to scripture, and sometimes I'm reading in Why God Said That You're Only Supposed to Eat Animals That Chew the Cud. And then I got to thinking, you know, if you put the word in your body as food, more than necessary food, it's there for cud to chew when you have extra time and need it. It's back there. You've got it to mull over again. And I was just thinking about how God has used his word. If it permeates us, if it comes into us, it's got to come out. And it will be there when we need it. We can just count on him to give us what we need at the moment of time. We can just count on that.
15: Last June, I had something happen in my family, and I had been reading through the Psalms and already. And that particular day, I was at Psalm 89, and it is a psalm that speaks of course, who God is, and it was just very appropriate for what it was taking place. And I clung to it, and in all the different translations of the Bible that I do have, I marked it in all of them, and they all had a different way of saying the same thing. But what it said, and it's just rich, it says, righteousness and justice are the foundation of your throne. Steadfast love and faithfulness go before you. Blessed are the people who know the festal shout, who walk, O Lord, in the light of your face, who exult in your name all the day, and in your righteousness are exalted. For you are the glory of their strength, and by your favor our horn is exalted. For our shield belongs to the Lord, our King of the Holy One of Israel. And I, you know, talking about meditating, there's so many pieces of that that I chewed on for days. And in fact, even just being here today reminds me that that was a piece of meditation for me at that time.
16: So the meditation on the Word of God connects up to real life circumstances and situations. And you may not be in crisis. It's okay not to be in crisis. But we're at whatever season of life you're in, you need the Word of God to connect to where you are living life. And that's what meditation does. It takes this book and plants it and lodges it and causes it to take root in my heart and to produce fruit in my life. Who was it? John Bunyan, I think, who said that he wanted to be so filled with the Word of God that when you pierced him, the blood that would come out would be bibbling. And I like that word picture. I want to be so filled with the Word of God that when I get squeezed, when I get in trouble, when frustrated situations in life over which I have no control, that what comes out in my responses, in my reactions, in what I say to other people, or when other people have issues and they come to me and say, what do I do about this? I want to be so filled with the Word of God that I can pour forth the Word of God, that I can respond in ways that are according to the Word of God. And it's meditation. There are no shortcuts to meditation. It's over the long haul. It's the faithful day in and day out of the Word into our lives from childhood, I might add, ideally, that is what brings us to that place of being filled with the Word of God, which is why it's so important, moms, for you to be helping your children to develop habits of being exposed to the Word of God, playing CDs of Scripture as they go to sleep at night, perhaps, or just making sure that the Word of God is part of the fabric of how they live. It's on the walls of your home. It's in your mouth. It's in the music that's being played in your home, that they are being surrounded and saturated by the Word of God. Otherwise, they're going to be growing up in the counsel of the ungodly. If you're not intentional and proactive about getting the Word of God into the hearts and the lives and the minds of your children, the world will quickly fill up that place in their hearts, and then they will not flourish. They will not be like that tree planted by the rivers of water that yields its fruit in its season.
17: Last night I was teaching a group of women at our church, and we were actually doing a Bible study, but some of them didn't have Bibles. And so I decided I would run downstairs to the praise team room because I knew there were Bibles in there. And I got to the praise team room, but there were no lights. It was pitch black dark. And I guess I'd never been in there before needing to turn on lights. And I groped my way around the room and thought, I am totally blind in here. I can't find anything. I knew they were in there. I could not find them. I had to run across the worship center, turn the lights on, come back, find the Bibles, and take them upstairs to the girls. But as I was walking back up the steps, I thought, what an incredible picture of the very thing that we're talking about tonight, because, and the thing Nancy's been sharing about today, because apart from the Word of God, I am clueless. I'm blind. I don't know how to walk. I can't find what I'm looking for. I don't know which direction to go. And the Lord just used that as a reminder to me in such a practical way about the fact that I dare not try to walk through my day apart from His Word and the direction that He's there ready to give me if I'm going to look for it.
16: The entrance of your Word gives light. So Psalm 119 tells us. Kim?
18: I am thankful that the Word of God at critical times in my life has brought conviction. Recently, 1 Corinthians 13 has so come alive in my life, and that's something I memorized as a young woman, have taught on, have dissected, have meditated on, and the Lord keeps deepening me in that passage. And I know there's so much I still need to learn in it. But over and over through my Christian pilgrimage, He has used the Word to bring conviction. And if I'll be faithful to surrender to that He's teaching me, then I'll grow. And if I grow, then I'll reflect Christ. And if I reflect Christ, people will see what He's worth. And if I do that, then He'll be glorified. And that is my desire, and that's His desire. And He places that desire in my heart. And so my encouragement to women is, you know, we hear a lot of people say, I want to grow. I just want to grow spiritually. I'm going to this conference. I'm going to this Bible study. But no matter how many conferences we go to, how many church services we attend, if we're not willing to put the Word in our lives, and it's the daily application of the Word, I believe it's that picture of the daily manna, the bread that we're to take daily. God provided the manna daily. He desires for us to live by His Word daily. And that's
19: if people want spiritual growth, I believe that's the only way it'll come.
16: And as we meditate on the Word of God, our lives become living epistles, seen and read by others in our world. People who may never crack open their Bible or may not even own a Bible begin to see the Word of God incarnated, lived out in us. And then they are drawn to want to know the Word of life and to get into the written Word themselves. So this is not just for us. This is a means by which we begin to make Christianity real and vital and something to be considered in our world.
19: I became certified in scuba diving years ago, and one of the things that we had to learn then was to buddy breathe. And you would take three breaths, and then you had to take your regulator out of your mouth and put it in your buddy's mouth, and they took three breaths. And meditating on God's Word has been like that in my life. It's life. I breathe it in, and then I find that

0: put us here on this earth to be bearers and nurturers of life. And some of us are so anemic spiritually, so malnourished spiritually, that we have nothing left to give to those around us in our own families or elsewhere who need spiritual food. So you're doing this for yourself, but you're also doing it so that you have resources out of which to minister grace and help and life to others who are hungry and need to be fed.
1: I just returned from Thailand and also a trip into a communist country. And when I am with these believers in Thailand, many of them are first generation Christians. And the hunger for the Word of God just so is convicting in my own life, and not just their hunger, but also for the life that they live out and the sacrifice that they make for not just believing in Christ, but living for Christ. Because many of these believers are persecuted for their faith in Christ, and many of them are rejected by their families. And while we were there, we heard the testimony of two women that had come to Christ and how they were going to their neighbors and sharing their faith. And eventually, they were put in jail for sharing their faith. And they were given only a handful of rice for the whole day. That's all they had that was given. They only had the clothes on their backs. They slept on the ground. They continued to share their faith while they were even in jail. And they were told that if they continued to share their faith while they were in jail, then they would never, ever get out of jail. And these two women stood up and said, "We will never recant our faith, and we will not stop sharing our faith." And eventually, there were so many people getting saved in the jail that the people decided the best thing they could do is to release them. You know, I sat with these dear women, and the stories that they shared and the suffering that they faced underneath that persecution, it just brought such conviction into my own life. You know, how much are we willing to really live out the truth of God's Word in reality? And not only that, when the Word of God is, when they gather, you don't have to do an announcement. You don't have to make up flyers. You don't have to do a radio broadcast of announcement that you're going to have a special meeting. You just, you know, it just spreads, and people show up because they're hungry. They're so hungry to want to be taught the Word of God.
0: Makes me think, Susan, of that verse in Proverbs that says, "The full soul loathes an honeycomb, but to the hungry man, every bitter thing is sweet." And there's something about, I think, we're so stuffed, gospel stuffed, in a sense, if you will, in this country, with something that we have not really appreciated or digested or lived out or internalized or personalized. And we're sick and tired of something we haven't really experienced for ourselves. The full soul loathes a honeycomb. I'm stuffed. Don't give me anything else to eat. But to the hungry man, if you've got a hungry heart, even the bitter things in God's Word become sweet to you, because you know how much we need that conviction and what a blessing that can be to us. So as we close this time, let me just pray that the Lord will give us hungry hearts for His Word. And Lord, we do thank You for the riches, the incredible riches of Your Word. It is worth more than any amount of gold or silver. Anything that could be precious to us, the Word of God is more valuable than that. And thank You for giving Your Word to us. Thank You for the Holy Spirit, who makes it alive in us and applies it to our lives, personalizes in us and the Word in us, and enables us to live out Your Word. And I pray, Lord, that You would give us hungry hearts, that we would be hungry souls longing for the food and the meat of Your Word, and then that we would be givers of life to others. As we are fed ourselves on Your Word, may we become a source of life and grace and truth, and of sharing the living Word, Christ, with others around us. Bless these women, Lord, and make us women who live and love and reflect Your Word in every way throughout our lives. I pray in Jesus' name. Amen.
2: Nancy DeMoss Wolgemuth has been encouraging you to live by the presence

0: and the Word of God. Don't you love how practical today's conversation was? I mean, we don't meditate on God's Word for meditation's sake. We meditate because we need God's Word to fill us and to spill out of us when hard days come. You know, our team has said before that Revive Our Hearts is a ministry for the suffering woman. The message of freedom, fullness, and fruitfulness in Christ is for her. Would you do a little exercise with me? I want you to ponder for a moment. What group of women do you have a particular heart for? Those enduring chronic illness? Those navigating marriage challenges? Those in seasons of grief? The list could go on. I'm sure for many of you, another group is coming to mind. Whoever's on your heart, I want you to know Revive Our Hearts exists to reach her with hope. She might feel empty today, but Christ wants to be her fullness. He offers her abundant life in his word today. Our heart is to tell her that she can thrive in Christ, but some of these women live on the other side of the globe. Some are members of Gen Z and Gen Alpha. 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You know what's coming next, a week on fruitfulness. We're kicking that off with Laura Perry Smaltz. 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
2: 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Now, that's a phrase with multiple layers of meaning, isn't it? On the surface, it refers to making sure you're wearing nice clothes as you head to church to worship the creator of the universe. 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But the overflow of your relationship with God isn't supposed to stay contained to Sunday mornings, is it? 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That's the kind of life I know I want to live. 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
4: Looking back from where I am now, my story is hard for even me to believe. I was number 9 of 12 children, and I watched as my dad, a staggering drunk, drove my mom insane. The fighting was endless before he finally left permanently. My older siblings soon left too. Mom's ensuing depression led her to banish my older brother, leaving my older sister to feed and care for us. We had empty stomachs all the time. I went around to bars begging for small change in order to eat. Finally, a caseworker put Mom in a mental hospital and put us 4 young children in a foster home. We had 4 good years of affection and food in our foster home before the husband died and our whole world fell apart. The woman got remarried to a man who beat us often, something she warned us not to report. Then I was molested by an older man I had trusted. I felt helpless, so I studied witchcraft to gain power. Other men took advantage of me, and I vowed to become strong and independent. Instead, I married a man who loved me, but he didn't know how to deal with my ever-growing problems. I tried suicide by drugs before I finally fled to my older sister's home seeking help. Her life belonged to Christ, and she reflected his peace and joy. She urged me to receive him as my savior. I wanted to trust him, but my salvation was a slow process at first. Only when I surrendered completely to God did my fears vanish, replaced by laughter and joy. Jesus restored our marriage, making it alive and strong. I'm Penny, and I want you to know that you can trust Jesus with your life too. I promise, if the Son therefore shall make you free, you shall be free indeed.
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8: It's 78 and clear.
9: Wind is from the south-southwest at 5 to 10 miles per hour. Today, thunderstorms with a high in the upper 80s. Tonight, mostly cloudy with a low in the mid-70s. Then tomorrow, thunderstorms with a high in the mid-80s. A few showers tomorrow night with a low in the low 70s.
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0: 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He's president of Moody Bible Institute and senior pastor of New Life Community Church in Chicago. 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
1: The man upstairs is the guy in your apartment that lives up there and has a beard, but no, this is no man upstairs. He's the Almighty God. Even in our speech, the way we use them, I know this, that you don't mean any wrong by it. I know that you don't mean it in a bad way, but the Bible says, do not use the Lord's name in vain. That means don't utter the name of God unless you are addressing God with reverence. And yet many of our expressions in our language today use God's name in vain. How many, don't raise your hand if you say it, but how many of you have gotten used to saying, oh my God, and don't think anything of it? Let me tell you, you're using God's name as an exclamation point. You're using God's name like you would say, oh, whatever, some cuss word or some exclamation. But God's name is not a name that you just tack on to the end of the phrase. God's name is to be revered and holy. You only address God if you're addressing Him with reverence and holiness, because He is a holy, awesome, magnificent, powerful God of the universe. And so we respect the name of God Almighty. I remember a couple of years ago, one of the first couples that I married, they were living together and had a little boy, and we married them, and so they wanted to do a honeymoon, and we said, all right, we'll take care of your son while you're on your honeymoon. By the way, if I marry you next time and you have a son, I'm not taking care of your kid, so don't ask me, don't say you did it before, Pastor. That I did a long time ago. And he was about 5 years old. And all the time he would use the expression, oh my God. He would say that. His parents had taught him that. And I would say, in our house, I would say, hey, don't say that. Because when you say, oh my God, God's saying, what? Here I am. What do you want? And so every time you call on God, God's saying, hey, yeah, what do you want? And so by the time his parents got back from their honeymoon, they said, I don't know what you did to our son, but you know, every time we say, oh my God, he said, don't say that, because God is saying, hey, are you calling out for me? So he was training them a little bit. But Uzzah raised his hand knowing that he should not touch that which was holy. Let me tell you something. Don't touch his glory. Don't touch his honor, or don't dishonor his name, and don't take his credit. God is jealous about that which belongs to him. And when we in any way try to touch his glory, when we in any way try to touch that which is holy and in an irreverent way, it actually brings out that fierceness of God related to his holiness. Just because God is loving doesn't mean that he's not a consuming fire. He is both a loving God, but yet a holy God. He is both a compassionate shepherd, yet he is the almighty judge of the universe as well. And so when we approach the things of God, we need to approach him with the sense that he is holy and not be irreverent with that which is holy unto the Lord. So number one, when we're talking about the presence of God, number one, don't touch what belongs only to God. Number two, not only don't touch what belongs only to God, but also make personal room for his presence. In verse 8 it says, then David was angry because the Lord's wrath had broken out against Uzzah. And to this day that place is called Perez Uzzah. David was afraid of the Lord that day and said, how can the ark of the Lord ever come to me? He was not willing to take the ark of the Lord to be with him in the city of David. I want you to notice that David had two emotions that kept him from bringing the presence of God to his house. It says David was angry And then it says, and David was afraid. Do you realize that these two powerful emotions, if you let them grip your heart, can actually keep the presence of God away from your house and your life and your soul? When David became angry and when he was afraid, suddenly the presence of God stopped traveling to his house. They were well on his way to the house, but as soon as anger and fear gripped his heart, then suddenly he stopped bringing the presence of God to Jerusalem. You know, I've seen that happen in a lot of lives. I've seen people that were trying to get close to God and worshiping God, but I've seen anger get a root in their heart, and suddenly they no longer feel the presence of God. Suddenly they're not pursuing God. Suddenly they're not experiencing God in the same way, because when you allow anger to fester in your heart, when someone has hurt you and you become angry at them, or you become angry at God, or angry at your boss, or angry at an ex-spouse that's hurt you, or a son or daughter, or angry at the world, then suddenly that anger starts to repulse and push away the very presence of God that needs to be with you. Listen, if you're an angry person today, living in undealt with anger, you are not experiencing the presence of God on a regular, day-to-day way in your life if you've allowed anger to saturate your heart. You're pushing the presence of God away. You know, anger has a powerful thing in our lives, a powerful grip. I've seen people get angry at someone in the church. Well, this person said this about me and I didn't like it, and then we got together and we tried to deal with it and we got into a big fight, and suddenly they leave for a while because they're really mad at that person, and before they know it, they're mad at all of that person's friends, and then they're mad at the church, and then they're mad at all Christians in general, and they're mad at Christianity, and they're mad at God. And everybody's a hypocrite, and everybody doesn't really follow God, and nobody's really living for God. And because they've allowed anger, they stop reading their Bible, they stop worshiping, they stop pursuing God, and you run into them years later, and there's a dryness and a distance from God. Why? Because they allowed anger, to push them away from the things of God. David allowed fear and anger. You ever felt that? God, why are you doing this? I don't understand why you let that happen to this person that I loved. That seems unfair. And so he allowed anger and fear to paralyze him and keep him from pursuing God. You know, I believe that David really wanted God, but he was afraid to get too close to God. Because the Bible tells us that David, instead, he took the Ark of the Covenant and he said, I'm not taking it to my house. And so he found a house of someone that was close nearby, the house of Obed-Edom, the Gittite. And it tells us in verse 11, the Ark of the Lord remained in the house of Obed-Edom, the Gittite, for 3 months, and the Lord blessed him and his entire household. There are times when we want the presence of God. There's a longing for it. We want it, but we're afraid to get too close to God because we don't know what God's going to ask from us or change us or do to our life.
0: There's more on learning about the presence of God in just a minute. You're listening to Bold Steps with Mark Jobe. And to all of our listeners, we want to say thank you. Thank you for listening, and thank you for letting us know you're listening and the incredible messages and letters that we received.
1: Yeah, in fact, Wayne, we have a letter here from a woman named Christina. It just touched our heart, and I think it's worth reading. And I'm going to ask Judy, our executive producer, to read this letter.
2: She writes, Pastor Mark, when I was young, we attended church every Sunday. My parents divorced and my mother no longer went. For years, I carried a Bible that I never opened. I married a non-believer who made me question God's existence. I drove my two children to hang out with my friends every Wednesday, but never joined them. At 34, I went through a divorce, being told it was my fault. I immediately lost myself. I went through 30 days without eating or sleeping, lost my job, and the only drive I had was for my children. He began using my oldest against me. I fought as hard as I could to open the eyes of my daughter, with my family and friends telling me to let her go. Extremely underweight, stressed to the max, and trying to fight the depression I fell into, I finally listened to my friends and family and let her go. My weight started rising, and I started to get back on my feet, but carried hate and negativity with me. 3 years after my divorce, I was driving home, scanning the radio stations, and came upon one of your sermons, and it changed my life. I came home and found your Bold Steps podcast and began listening, relating to every message you sent. I started letting the hatred go, realizing God had this plan for me. I gave myself to the Lord and placed my life in His hands. I've lost the stress, and I've gotten my patience back. I've let the negative side go and have become calm again when things go wrong. I still have a long way to go to get beyond where I've been, and I still have financial baggage, but I'm headed in the right direction to overcome this struggle. And it's because of you, Pastor Job, and the team behind you that have helped me find God again. Thank you all so much for getting me off the hamster wheel I've been on for so long. I want you to know that you're not just helping me, but for every day I'm on my way to prison where I work as a correction officer, I listen to the message you give me and carry that message with me to the 124 gentlemen that I strive every day to help see that the past doesn't define them. Again, thank you all for leading me back to God. Thank you, Christina.
3: Christina, that brings tears to my eyes to just hear your story.
4: Amazing.
3: And I want to say, Christina, you're not alone. And I love the fact that you're starting to realize that your past may describe your struggle, but your past doesn't define you. It's God's speaking over you, His plan for your life that defines you. Thank you, Christina, for sharing so vulnerably your story.
4: Indeed.
3: God bless you.
4: And thank you, Judy, for sharing Christina's story with us. You know, we love receiving questions from our listeners so we can address the main topics and issues that are on your mind. And Mark, here's a question we received from a listener named George. He says, "You said God does not tempt, but Jesus taught us the Lord's Prayer, and in it says, 'Lead me not into temptation, but deliver me from evil.' What is that all about?"
3: That's a great question. You know, in Matthew chapter 6:13, we are taught to pray this, "Lead us not into temptation, but deliver us from evil." And I want to let you know, George, the Bible is clear. In James chapter 1, verse 13, it says, "Let no one say when he is tempted, 'I'm being tempted by God,' for God cannot be tempted with evil, and He Himself tempts no one." So, Scripture's clear that God is not the one luring us to evil. He's not the one trying to tempt us. So, if He's not the one that tempts us, what exactly is Jesus teaching us to pray? Mm-hmm. Well, Jesus was led by the Spirit into the wilderness to be tempted by the devil in Matthew chapter 4, verse 1. So, God can lead us to areas where He knows we're going to be tempted, but this is a prayer of deliverance. This is like, "God, temptation's all around me. Rescue me from temptation that would suck me into it. So, Lord, do not lead me into temptation that would suck me in." It's a prayer of saying, "Help me, God, mm-hmm. deliver me, break the schemes of the enemy." God doesn't tempt us, but God can steer us away from areas in which we would be more prone to fall into temptation.
4: Excellent. That's very helpful. Thank you, Mark. And thank you, George, for the question. Judy, you're still with us in the studio. We love to get these questions, but how do listeners contact us?
2: Well, it's really easy. They just have to go to boldsteps.org. That's our website. And you're going to see an option like the hamburger lines where you just tap on that or click on that, I should say. And you'll have an option to choose, ask a question.
4: Good.
2: So you just click on that and right away there's a field there for you to enter in your question, your name. And we'll then add that to our pool of questions and you might be heard on the radio. Yeah. So
4: we read every comment, every question.
2: We sure do. And we love hearing from our listeners.
4: Right. Thank you, Judy. Let's go back to Mark's message now today. It's called Taking the Presence of God with Us on Bold Steps.
1: Some of you here have felt that. You want to get close to God. You want the blessing of God. Something inside of you says, yeah, I want to be closer to God. But then you're afraid. If I get too close, what's God going to do? What's he going to ask of me? How is he going to want to change my life? It's kind of like, well, we all have those feelings. We want to get, we like something, but we don't want to get too close. My wife is very afraid of heights. She does not like heights at all. If we go to a place where there's a balcony, she'll stay near the window at the back, but we'll not get close to the edge. I, on the other hand, have almost no fear of heights. So I like heights. And so when you get my wife and I together, of course, I need to, you know, egg her on a little bit. And I remember recently we were at a place where there was a long, long cliff, and down at the bottom there was a beautiful ocean, but it was hundreds of feet down. And I went over to the cliff and kind of leaned over a little bit, and she says, don't do that. And I said, wow, this is a beautiful view. And I said, come here. And she said, no, it's good from here. I kind of see it. I said, come on, just right here. Just, you're not going to fall. There's railings here. Come on. No, I see it very well from here, she told me. And I said, but this is, you can't quite see the view when you're standing back there. She said, no, I'm afraid. I want to see the view, but I don't want to get close. So here's my cell phone. Take a picture. And many of us are that way. We want to get close, but we're afraid, what's God going to ask of us? What's God going to do? If I get too close to God, is there going to be expectation on my life? Is there something that he's going to do in my life that I'm not going to be happy with? And so David both desired the presence of God, but David was afraid of the presence of God at the same time. And so he said, I want to take the ark, and let's take it to the house of Obed-Edom. And the Bible says that the ark of the Lord remained in the house of Obed-Edom the Gittite for 3 months. Now, I think that David kept watching to see if Obed's kids were going to die, or if he was going to be struck by lightning, or something bad was going to happen to Obed's life. And so he kept getting reports, is anything bad with Obed? But here's the thing. If you make room for the presence of God in your life the right way, the presence of God generates blessing. And so David started getting reports. Guess what? Obed's house is doing great. Man, it looks like his kids are getting stronger by the day. They're not even taking whey protein and they're getting muscular, his boys. His wheat fields are growing stronger than any others. His cows are getting fatter than any others. I mean, his house is full of joy. There seems to be a brightness about it. There seems to be something has changed in Obed-Edom's house. It seems like everything he does prospers. His negotiations are doing well. His farm is increasing. His wife is happy. His kids are doing well in school. They're getting better grades than they've ever gotten before. I mean, something has happened at Obed-Edom's house, the favor of God. You see, when you welcome the presence of God, it starts to change how your household is. And so David wanted the blessing of God, and sometimes that's what draws us to God. You know, some certain people that look at your life and they want what you have, but they don't want the God you have. They just want the repercussions of the God that you have, but not the relationship with God. Someone may be around you and, you know, since you've come to Jesus, God has turned your marriage around and you guys are doing well. And they ask you, hey, you know, I love how your marriage is. How do you do it? And you start saying, well, you know, before I came to Christ, I came to Christ. He's turned me around. No, don't talk to me about Jesus and Christ, but I want to talk to you about your marriage. And you say, well, you know, since I came to Christ, I've learned how to forget. No, I don't want to hear about Christ. I want to hear about your marriage. What they don't understand is that the overflow of our relationship with God affects every area of our life, and you can't get the blessing without getting the Jesus. They come hand in hand. And so David started watching the house of Obed-Edom, and for 3 months, and it says, and the Lord blessed him and his entire household. So finally, David, after seeing the blessing, said, hey, I want the presence of God in my house. And I was thinking about that for a minute, and I was asking myself, well, how do we really make room for the presence of God in our house? I believe that you make room for the presence of God in your house by making your house a place that welcomes His presence.
4: 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And while you're there, be sure to check out all of the faith-building resources and opportunities we have available, like this month's edition of our Bold Step gift. It's titled Strong in Battle, and joining us for a sneak preview of this timely book is the author, Mark Susie Larson.
1: You know, Susie, one phrase you use in Strong in Battle has really stuck with me. The idea of being calm, confident conqueror. In a world that feels so chaotic, uncertain, that sounds exactly like what we need,
5: right?
1: Doesn't it?
5: Yeah.
1: Susie, what does it look like practically to cultivate that kind of expectancy and confidence, even in the middle of the battle?
6: You know, we follow Jesus and he leads so well. And as you're asking this question, I'm right away thinking of the story when he had the disciples get in the boat and go out into a storm. And I don't know if you've ever felt that way where you're mm-hmm. like, I'm on your heels, I'm following you. And here I find myself in a storm. But nothing with Jesus is happenstance. And I believe in that story, he was modeling two very important things for them. And it was rest and authority. Because mm-hmm. first he fell asleep. He was asleep to such a degree that they actually had to wake him up in the storm, you know, and they're asking, don't you care? And he's asking, where's your faith? And then he rises up and he takes authority over the storm. And then their question is, who is this man? The authority that we have to stand in Christ when the enemy rages against us, the call to rest in the middle of the storm, to me, is its own act of warfare. And these men needed this because when they got to the other side of the lake, they were facing really intense ministry, a demoniac and other things, great opposition. So for me, we find ourselves in a cultural storm. We are not here by surprise. God, you know, didn't just look the other way and we find ourselves in trouble. He anointed and appointed us to live and breathe on the earth for such a time as this. So I think as the storms are swirling around us, he wants to teach us on deeper levels to be a calm, confident conqueror. We have to first and foremost be in Christ. And to be in Christ, we can find that sweet spot in the middle of the storm where we truly go, Lord, more is on your shoulders than on mine. I'm going to rest in you. That is sometimes my highest offering and my greatest form of warfare. But then I'm going to discern the ways the enemy's stealing from me, lying to me, and I'm going to rise up in my authority and take authority over the enemy. I believe, in my experience, that is really how we learn to respond to God and not react to the storm.
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0: 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Well, next week, we'll begin the third and final part of this message titled Taking the Presence of God with Us. So make plans to join us then. I'm Wayne Shepherd signing off. We'll see you then on Monday, right here on Bold Steps with Mark Job. Bold Steps is a production of Moody Radio, a ministry of Moody Bible Institute.
5: One verse, one moment, God speaking into your day. Here's the KHCB verse of the week from John 16:33. These things I have spoken to you, so that in me you may have peace. In the world you have tribulation, but take courage. I have overcome the world. Carry this verse with you this week. We're KHCB, helping you draw closer to the heart of Jesus Christ.
7: Hello again, I'm Brian, and once again, this is KHCB. And you know, I fully admit that I'm a little quirky. And one of my quirks is I'm not a fan of the phrase, it's only semantics. Have you ever heard someone say that? It's typically used in the midst of a debate or argument, and I think it's most often used dismissively as a means to end a valid argument. The person wielding the phrase, it's only semantics, wants you to stop debating them about specific wording. But I'm with theologian R.C. Sproul, who's often quoted as saying, people say, that's just semantics. But theology is semantics. If you don't have the right words, you don't have the right meaning. In fact, coming up on Living Hope with Dr. Philip Miller, he's going to share the story about how the words of a specific sermon toppled the gods of the most feared nation on earth. Don't miss it, coming up next here on KHCB.
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10: This is amazing. Look at all that God did to make sure the Ninevites had a chance to come to repentance. This is amazing. Look at all He did to reach them. And friends, the bottom line for us is God moves heaven and earth to reach us. God moves heaven and earth to reach us.
4: Welcome to Living Hope with Pastor Philip Miller. I'm Pastor Larry McCarthy, and we're glad you've joined us in our series in Jonah. When God moves heaven and earth, He really is willing to do extraordinary things to reach us, isn't He?
10: Yeah. Well, we're watching in Jonah as God is reaching out to the Ninevites, right? And so you can kind of put it this way. God so loved the Ninevites that He sent His reluctant prophet, who He broke His will. He fetched him off a ship when he was running. He saved him through the fish. He brought him to the seashore. Mm. He's communicating to the Assyrians in categories they'll be sure to understand, this good news of what repentance and turning to God will mean for them. And you see in the story, God's going through extraordinary actions and extreme intentions to try to pull these people to Himself. God so loved the world that He did all these things that they might be saved. And of course, that's also true for us. We have an even better verse, right? John 3:16, God so loved the world that He gave His one and only Son. And so the reality is that God is moving heaven and earth to reach out to lost people for their salvation, that He might lavish us with grace and mercy and reconcile us to Himself. This is who our God is, and that's the God we're going to learn more about today.
4: Well, let's go now to the pulpit of the Moody Church as we see how far God goes to reach us. Beloved, this is part two of the sermon, The God of Second Chances. Now grab your Bibles. Our text today is Jonah chapter 3.
10: Friends, this is God's empowering grace. It's an empowering grace because God gives second chances. And not just to Jonah, but also to Nineveh. That's what this passage is all about. When Nineveh finally turns, when the people repent, these brutal, inhumane terrorists of the ancient world, when they turn to God in repentance, God gives even them a second chance, doesn't He? Verse 10, when God saw what they did, how they turned from their evil way, God relented of the disaster that He said He would do to them, and He did not do it. Why? Well, as Jonah puts it in chapter 4, verse 2, God is a God who is gracious and merciful, slow to anger, abounding in steadfast love, and relenting from disaster. In other words, God is a God of second chances, which means, bottom line, we are never too far gone for grace. We are never too far gone for grace. Look, friends, if there's hope for a prophet who flatly denies God and says, I'm going to just do whatever I want to do, right? If there's hope for a disciple who looks Jesus in the eyes, denies Him three times as He goes to the cross to pay for his sins, then there's hope for you and me. There's hope for you and me. Whatever we've done, whoever we've become, we are never too far gone for God's grace. Amen? Friends, it makes me just wonder, what must God be like that He would give second chances like this? What must God be like that He would give second chances like this? It's an empowering grace. Secondly, we see His sovereign rule, His sovereign rule. Unlike chapter 1, where Jonah disobeys, this time Jonah obeys. Verse 3. So Jonah arose and went to Nineveh according to the word of the Lord. Look at that. He did it according to the word of the Lord. Shocking turnaround behavior, right? Now, Nineveh was an exceedingly great city, 3 days' journey in breadth, and Jonah began to go into the city, going a day's journey. He calls out, 40 days, and Nineveh shall be overthrown. I just pause for a moment. This is not a very good gospel presentation, is it? This is not, I mean, this is a terrible presentation. You're all toast. You're doomed. Finished. There's nothing here about turning to the Lord, nothing here about repentance or grace or mercy or hope. He just says, hey, I want you to know, you're all goners. Period. End of story. Jonah can't even begin to bring himself to offer even the smallest window of hope to his enemies. He just can't do it. And yet, verse 5, the people of Nineveh believed God. They called for a fast. They put on sackcloth, from the greatest to the least of them. Now, here's my question. Why did the Ninevites respond so quickly, so comprehensively, so wholeheartedly to Jonah's lousy message? It's not because his words were particularly compelling. What are they responding to? What made him credible to them that they would just snap to attention like this? This is a good question, I think. This is where historical backgrounds actually are so helpful to us. Did you know that the Assyrians, the Nineveh is the capital of Assyria, the Assyrian Empire, right? The Assyrians worshipped a god called Dagon. Dagon, D-A-G-O-N. Who was, they believed, a great fish god from the sea. We have numerous reliefs, stone carvings, of the Assyrian depiction of Dagon as this fish-human hybrid being. He's like a fish with the face of a man. He's got legs like a man, but he's a fish, okay? And this is Dagon. This is the god they worshipped and believed in. So here comes Jonah walking into the city, with skin pale and sore from the GI tract and acid burns of a great fish. And he's smelling of fish vomit and he's filthy. And I'm sure they would have asked him, "What on earth happened to you?" And he would have told them, "The Lord God, the maker of heaven and earth, he commanded the great fish of the sea to swallow me and bring me to shore and vomit me up so that I could come to you with this message. Yet 40 days and Nineveh shall be overthrown." Isn't this amazing, friends? God used the great fish of the sea, the thing the Ninevites connected with their God and worshiped, to transport his own prophet with a message from Yahweh, the one true God. And the Ninevites, when they hear the message, they realize Dagon can't help us out of this one, because Jonah's God is the Lord and ruler of all the gods, including Dagon. And if he commanded this great fish and the great fish of the sea obeys this God, then we'd better obey that God as well. And here's the bottom line, friends. God is sovereign over all. He's sovereign over all. He's sovereign over the storm. He's sovereign over the sailors. He's sovereign over the lots that were cast. He's sovereign over the sea. He's got sovereign over the great fish. He's sovereign over all the gods of the ancient world. And he is sovereign over all. And even Jonah's half-hearted message, friends, cannot thwart the sovereign will of God. Isn't this amazing? God so desired to see the Ninevites turn from their evil ways, to cry out for mercy, that so that he might show them the riches of his kindness and grace, that nothing was going to stop him from seeing that happen. So he runs down his runaway prophet. He hurls a hurricane to whip him into shape. He commandeers this great fish as a submarine transport for his prophet. And he brings Jonah to Nineveh with theological categories that they would be sure to understand, so that even Jonah's lousy gospel message can't stop them from hearing the voice of the Lord God. This is amazing. Look at all that God did to make sure the Ninevites had a chance to come to repentance. This is amazing. Look at all he did to reach them. And friends, the bottom line for us is God moves heaven and earth to reach us. God moves heaven and earth to reach us. If you think God went overboard to reach the Ninevites here, Just think of what he did to reach you and me. For God so loved the world that he sent his one and only son. He sent us more than a reluctant prophet. He sent us the willing Son of God himself, who entered not just into the city, but entered into our very existence, took on human flesh, the incarnate one, Emmanuel, God with us, humble and lowly and vulnerable, who was more than just pale and sore from stomach acid, but was crucified upon a cross. And it was swallowed up, not by a great fish, but by death itself. And as Jesus says in Matthew 12:40, just as Jonah was 3 days and three nights in the belly of the great fish, so will the Son of Man be 3 days and three nights in the heart of the earth. And then rising again, our Jesus proclaims the good news that in categories we will be sure to understand. For God so loved the world that he gave his one and only Son, that whoever believes in him might not perish, but have everlasting life. For God did not send his Son into the world to condemn the world, but in order that the world might be saved through him. Amen? Amen. Friends, what must God be like that he would move all of heaven and earth to reach us? It's amazing. What must he be like? Empowering grace, sovereign rule, and now proactive mercy, proactive mercy. The repentance that began on the outskirts of the city now kind of trickles its way. It's gone viral. It reaches the center. Verse 6, the word reached the king of Nineveh, and he arose from his throne, removed his robe, covered himself with sackcloth, and sat in ashes. And he issued a proclamation and published throughout Nineveh, by decree of the king and his nobles, let neither man nor beast, herd nor flock, taste anything. Let them not feed or drink water, but let man and beast be covered with sackcloth, and let them call out mightily to God. Let everyone turn from his evil way and from the violence that is in his hands. Who knows? Who knows? God may turn and relent and turn from his fierce anger so that we may not perish. Sackcloth and ashes were ubiquitous signs of mourning, sorrow, penance in the ancient Near East. This fast from food and drink is a demonstration of their sincerity and resolve. And together as a city with one voice, they cry out in repentance for mercy. And here's what's amazing. They have no reason for hope, do they? Jonah gave them no hope. They have no reason to hope. Their condemnation has been pronounced. There's no fine print. They're simply hoping against hope that there's more mercy in the universe than they deserve.
11: This is Living Hope with Pastor Philip Miller. I'm Pastor Larry McCarthy, and we're glad you're here with us today as we explore the depth of God's love. Now, Pastor Philip, no one in Jonah's time would have ever thought that the city of Nineveh is going to repent. This really is a plot twist. So what do we take away from this as we look at this now? This soul city comes to repentance.
10: Yeah. Well, it just shows you the miraculous power of our saving God, that he can save anybody. He can fetch the most helpless case from the brink of disaster, from an irredeemable mess. Our God is able to save to the uttermost, beyond our wildest expectations. And I think it's remarkable. This whole story is remarkable. Like Jonah, is his gospel presentation to Nineveh is pretty lousy. He just has the bad news. There's no good news, no hope, no invitation. Just, hey, you're all going to get killed, you know? And that's true. That is the danger that's hanging over them. But there's so much more mercy and grace. But Jonah can't bring himself to even say it because he's scared of what it would mean if his enemies would repent, you know? And what's amazing to me is that God, in his mercy, has used the fish to transport Jonah, the very giant fish of the Mediterranean Sea that the Assyrians are worshiping as Dagon, So God commandeers their own so-called deity, presses it into service to move his prophet into position so that the Ninevites know this is a God who's more powerful than Dagon, who's calling us to repent. We better do something. Dagon can't get us out of this mess. And so powerful is the word of God and the Holy Spirit who's on the job convicting of sin and righteousness and judgment. That's what he does. That God's saving call is bigger than all the lousy gospel message that Jonah gives and all the sin and rebellion that's in the hearts of all these Assyrians. These are wicked people. And yet all of that is insurmountable. It can't be, you know, put in the way of what God's overpowering grace does. His effective call in their salvation is so strong. He can draw anybody to himself. He can rescue the most wretched sinner. He can call the most helpless case. And this is so encouraging. For our listeners, you may be sitting at your desk at work or in your car driving around, and you may be thinking to yourself, there are people in my life, and right now they look like there's no way. There's no way God could save them. They're running so hard away from him. Their hearts are so entrenched. Their attitudes are so sideways that maybe it's your boss and they're just so cranky, and, or

0: he can save anybody.
1: Yes, and amen. This is Living Hope with Pastor Philip Miller. I'm Pastor Larry McCarthy, and we're talking about God's love today. And you know, that expression, he moved heaven and earth, that's more than just a phrase. It's more than a cliche. For those of you who accepted Jesus as your Lord and Savior, you know the obstacles that had to be overcome, the barriers that he had to crash through in order to reach you, whether it was women or money or sex or drugs. But Pastor, let me ask you something, and for our listeners, do you have an example or a story that you can share with us where God has moved heaven and earth to get to someone?
0: Yeah, well, in some sense, this is all of our story, right?
1: Yes, sir.
0: We have the good news is that God sent his son, Jesus Christ, from heaven to earth to save us. So this is the essence of the gospel, that God moves heaven and earth to save us. But it becomes very individual in our own lives, doesn't it?
1: Yeah.
0: As we turn in repentance and faith. And I know what that's like. I've had great sin in my life and turned to the Lord and experienced grace. But that happened kind of in my teenage years. And one of the people that God really used to open my eyes to my need for grace, was a guy in the ministry in the church I grew up in. And this guy, we would have a prayer time. And this guy had, he had kind of a messed up background. He had been in a gang in high school, mm-hmm. and, he had done jail time. He had hurt people. He had stolen things. He had a rap sheet. And the Lord met him in the middle of his prison sentence and utterly changed his life. And I still remember we would sit around, kind of the opposite story of how I grew up. I grew up in church. I'm a good little kid. I'm memorizing Bible verses. But I'm still a sinner, but I'm pretending I'm not. That's kind of where I'm at this time.
1: Yes.
0: And so here we are sitting around in a prayer circle, and this guy would just weep. He would weep with wonder at the grace of God in his life, a God that saw him at his worst and in his mess and something he couldn't hide from. And he was still loved and redeemed, forgiven. And he knew it. And it just stirred his heart to worship and praise every time. I just remember he couldn't get through a prayer time without crying. And I remember sitting there thinking to myself, well, that's not fair. I'm being really, really good, but I don't feel loved like that. And he's had a real mess, but he gets grace and he's been melted out. That's not fair. I want to know God's love like that. And it helped me realize, Pastor Larry, it helped me realize that I was pretending in my head to be self-righteous, that I didn't need the kind of grace that he experienced because I didn't see my sin clearly. Mm. And through that dissonance, God actually helped me to realize just how deeply broken and sinful I was. And that I needed to call out for mercy and grace because I had deep brokenness and sin. There was lust in my heart. There was anger in my personality. I was mean to people at times. I was deeply flawed and I was the problem, mm-hmm. but I was pretending that, you know, it wasn't the case and I didn't really need all that much mercy and grace. And that self-righteous attitude in myself actually kept me from embracing the wonder of the grace of God, letting it sweep me up and change me. And so the Lord actually used him and his amazement at the grace of God to stir my heart up so that I began to start to see the grace of God in my own life as well. And so the reality is God, look at what God did in his life. He rescued him out of a prison cell in spite of all of his messed upness, right?
1: Yes.
0: And then God used that guy in a prayer meeting to just pray in front of me in such a way that was exactly what my soul needed to stir me up, to help me realize I was self-righteous and I needed to fall on grace as well so that he could awaken my soul to grace. And you back up and you wonder, you look at that and you go, man, look at the sovereignty of God who's working all things together for the redemption, the salvation, and the grace of his people. This is amazing. God moves heaven and earth to save us.
1: And amen. You know, as we consider the sovereignty of God, sometimes I think we can think, well, because God is doing such extraordinary things and he's going to move heaven and earth, that kind of lets me off the hook in terms of sharing the truth of the gospel. Nothing is further from the truth. Let the redeemed of the Lord say so, beloved. You know, you be encouraged today. We are encouraged because when we think about how God moves heaven and earth, it isn't a reason to just sit back. It actually moves us. It motivates us to reach out to others.

0: others with the message of God's unrelenting grace. God used a great fish to transport a reluctant prophet to a city no one expected could be saved. Now, isn't that just like God? He moves heaven and earth to reach us. And Dory's story in her book, Dory, The Girl Nobody Loved, provides tangible proof of this fact. Dory grew up in the haunting darkness of a cold apartment, feeling like a disgrace and made to feel like she was just a nuisance. She eventually ended up in an orphanage. But God used a simple group of students who came to that orphanage and told her that she was loved. That truth changed her destiny forever. And just as those students were the hands and feet of Christ for Dory, you can do the same for others today. 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
2: Jesus said something truly mind-bending in John chapter 3, verse 3. Good morning. Once again, I'm Brian, and this is KHCB. In a conversation with the Pharisee Nicodemus, Jesus said, "Truly, truly, I say to you, unless one is born again, he cannot see the kingdom of God." We hear that phrase, born again, so often that I think we lose sight of just how wild that statement would have been to Nicodemus. Remember, he responded in verse 4 by saying, "How can a man be born when he's old? He cannot enter a second time into his mother's womb and be born, can he?" Jesus was boldly describing how we truly step into an entirely new identity when we become one of his followers. But does that mean you have to throw away everything from your old life when you become his follower? Dr. Mike Fabares will answer this question coming up on a Friday edition of Focal Point. That's coming up right here on KHCB.
3: What does crossing the street have to do with faith? I'm Bonnie Sala with Reset. Carl Gash lives in Kazakhstan, a country in Central Asia. Her story starts with a busy street. "I used to cross busy streets wherever I felt like it, not at a pedestrian crossing," she shared. "This made drivers uneasy and even angry. I did not care." Then she heard a devotional about living God's way, even in the small things, and something shifted. "I started to be more civilized. My self-esteem has improved, and I feel much better about myself. I guess you are right. There is a God who wants us to be more orderly." That last line is worth sitting with. Carl Gash is still finding her way toward God, but she's already discovered something true. We were designed to live in alignment with God's ways. The Bible explains God has set guidelines for us to live our best lives in His way. Scripture says God wants us to do what is right, to love mercy, and to walk humbly with Him. Not a list of religious rituals, a way of moving through everyday life that includes how we treat drivers on a busy street. Here's what makes living God's way possible. The Bible book of Galatians tells us that when we surrender our lives to Jesus, God's Spirit comes to live within us, to guide us. Scripture says, since we are living by the Spirit, Let us follow the Spirit's guidance in every part of our lives. Every part. The big decisions and the small ones. Carl Gash discovered that living God's way and feeling good about yourself aren't separate things. They move together. You can help people like Carl Gash in Kazakhstan hear biblical teaching in their own language and discover the God who wants so much more for our lives. Give a gift today at guidelines.org.
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5: It was veteran mountaineer David Brashears who said, "Getting to the summit is the easy part. It's getting back down that's hard." That's not only true about mountain climbing, it's true about the Christian life. Pride is easy. Humility is hard. If we're going to reach that summit, that plan that God has for us, we've got to empty our backpack of pride. It's pride that causes us to stumble after we have reached the summit. Do you wish for God to lift you up and help you attain His best for your life? It was James, the half-brother of Jesus, who told us how to do that. James 4:10, humble yourselves in the presence of God, and He will exalt you.
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Well, we've all heard the term, give it your all. But when it comes to your faith, what in the world does that mean? Well, pour yourself some coffee, pick up your Bible, and get ready to go deep, because we're about to explore this topic right now on Focal Point.

0: Welcome to Focal Point. I'm your host, Dave Drewy, and we're glad you're here today. Well, this is the time we clear out our regular schedule to sit down with Pastor Mike Fabares to get answers to your questions. Well, you know, most of us need to earn a living, and we've got deadlines and family obligations to juggle. So what's left? Does God really ask us to do more? Well, let's pass the mic on over to Executive Director Jay Wharton as he cues up a question on giving your all. Jay?
1: Thanks, Dave. Yes, here with Pastor Mike in the Pastor's Study. And Pastor Mike, here's a good question from a listener. In Luke 14, Jesus says, unless we give up everything, we cannot be his disciple. Does everything really mean everything?
2: Yeah, it does. But I think we need to recognize what's happening when we come to Christ. We are renouncing everything to be the servant and worshiper of the triune God. In other words, the context there, it does a lot of comparative work in Luke 14, where there's the idea of what are the other loves, what are the other loyalties, what are the other priorities of your life? Now, God just wants to be God. Idolatry is a good way to view this. Every other rival supreme priority has to be laid aside. In that passage, even says those startling words, unless you hate your mother and father. Well, we know in the Bible, I'm supposed to love my mother and father, but it cannot be a rival love. And at some point, if there ever was a conflict between my loyalty and love for God and my loyalty and love for my parents would have to lose. And that may feel like hate to them. I mean, you could see that as a conceivable response to someone saying, well, I'm not number one in your life. It's like a wedding. You go to a wedding and you take these vows. Do you take this woman to be your wife? You know, forsaking all others. That line comes in there, right? And she'll be your wife and rich or poor, sickness, health, till death, depart, all that. But the idea of forsaking all others. Not that I don't ever have any relationship with any other person. It's not like I don't have any friends in my life. It's just that here's the ultimate human relationship, and this takes priority over the others. That's what God wants to be in our lives. God wants to be God. Idolatry has to be jettisoned, has to go away, and we have to let God be God.
1: And your lifestyle is going to change as well because you are a follower of the God of the Bible.
2: Right.
1: And a lot of people will then turn to you and say, well, you're just preaching works. You're making, you know, I've got to do these things to be saved. How would we respond to somebody like that?
2: Yeah, I guess you could take that back to the marriage illustration, you know, that I have to do something to earn this covenant relationship. And that's not the point. The point isn't what you do to earn it. The point is, this is fundamental to the relationship. You know, you don't earn a wife by forsaking all others. It's just fundamental to having a wife, you forsake all others. That idea of supremacy doesn't do anything to earn your salvation. It is just fundamental to the relationship between you and the God of the universe. So we don't earn our salvation by giving anything up. It's just that you can't have a relationship with God any more than you can have a relationship with your wife if she's not the supreme human relationship that you have. And with God, he's got to be your ultimate priority above all things.
1: There may be some people out there listening, Pastor Mike, that have considered Christianity, but they see this, I've got to renounce everything and give up everything. Maybe have the words of Christ hearkening in their brains from Matthew 19 to the rich young ruler, you know, go and sell all you have and give to the poor. How does God operate within us becoming Christians? And, you know, I've heard you illustrate it in some ways, like under new management.
2: Yeah. No, that's a good way to view it. In that same passage we started with in Luke 14, there was the picture of the king coming with a greater army than your army. And if you want to make peace, it says if you go and make terms of peace, you know, then you get out of the war. And when we realize that God is God and nothing else should get in the way of that, then I concede the fact that he is God. I want terms of peace. And the terms of peace are he takes over. See, two countries, one with a bigger army than the other, doesn't just say, oh, let's not fight. Let's go our separate ways. The stronger army becomes the occupying force. And we are under new management. So, yes, I give up everything. Everything I have is God's. Now, the question is, what is he going to let me do or what does he want me to do? And I'll do it. in my life, and I've shared my testimony many times with you, but you know, I had two giant loves in my life, music and my girlfriend, who's now my wife, and I put both of those on the altar, and they still are on the altar. You know, I realize God is the ultimate love and priority of my life, but God gave one of them back to me and said, I'll take the other one. He didn't want me in a life of music. He didn't want me to be a musician. He wanted me to be a preacher. And so he said, yeah, I'll take that. I want to steer you away from that career. And yet, you know, this relationship you have with her, as long as we know who's first here, God is first, not this girl, then fine. And though I thought it was over, because I thought it was going to be a conflict in terms of, you know, are you ready to be married to me? And I'm going to be a pastor. I don't know where I'm going to be in life, a missionary, whatever I might end up doing. But God was gracious in giving my wife back to me, much like Isaac was given back to Abraham. And they enjoyed a relationship as they walked down the hill of Mount Moriah. But it was very different because, as God says at the end of that chapter, I know that you love me. You've proved it. The whole passage started with God tested Abraham. So there's going to be those tests, you know, and even though we say this wholeheartedly when we become Christians, there's going to be things where he's going to say, what about that career? What about that hobby? What about that form of entertainment? Whatever it might be. And some of them, he may say, oh, you can continue in that. And others, he's going to say, no, I don't want you doing that anymore. I'd rather you do this. He'll make that clear through the providential circumstances of your life and through your study of the word and through wise counsel.
1: We have to be willing to give up everything. We may not have to give up everything.
2: Another way to say it, maybe, Jay, is everything has to be dethroned, right? The only thing in the throne is that God is the king. And so nothing takes the place of preeminence in my life but God. Now, what is the practical function of my life? Do these things stay in my life? Perhaps they do. Some of them do, some of them don't. But here's the thing. When he takes them, it may hurt for a little while, but you realize, hey, God, if God doesn't want this to be a part of my life, then I'm on to something else. You know, some people, when they really come to Christ, they say, I'll do anything for you. God pulls them out of the career they always thought they were going to have, like in my case. And he says, no, I want you to go here. I don't sit around and miss this. You know, why am I not what I wanted to be? I'm doing what I know God wants me to do. And there's nothing more fulfilling than that.
1: Pastor Mike, some people might be listening to me going, man, that sounds like varsity Christianity, you know, Christianity over the top. How would we respond to somebody like that?
2: Yeah, well, I was just talking about the gospel with someone this weekend who said that very thing to me, not exactly in those words, but was talking about the fact, well, I just wanted Christ to be my insurance. He literally used those words.
1: Insurance.
2: Insurance. And I said, well, he won't do that. He doesn't play that role.
1: He's not signed up for that.
2: No, he won't. He won't be a part of that. He is going to be the king. So it may sound like varsity Christianity only against the backdrop of an insipid, weak, unbiblical gospel that's out there. And by that, I mean, hey, get your insurance policy. Just put some Jesus words in your life. Pray a few prayers. Make sure you hit church every now and then, and all will be copacetic with you and God. That's not what the Bible teaches. The Bible teaches that to be a Christian is to turn to the God of the universe and let him be God in your life. And the only way that can happen is to have the atonement for your sins provided for in Christ, and then God focuses your attention on him. And Jesus says, why would you ever call me Lord, Lord, and not do what I say? That's what it means to be the Lord. So it's a life of obedience. It's not about earning your place in the family, but it's about knowing what it means to be a Christian, to be his disciple, to be his follower is to follow him and let him be the boss and the manager.
1: Well, thank you, Pastor Mike. An incredibly important topic. And you recently gave a sermon on this, and we're going to listen to it right now. It's called Curiosity and Real Conversion.
2: When Jesus calls Peter and the other disciples that are mentioned in the first 11 verses of Luke 5, he said to Peter, hey, you, put out into the deep, let your nets down for a catch. Now, Simon answered, Master, we toiled all night and took nothing. Now, I know nothing about fishing, but they say that when it comes to the Sea of Galilee, usually nighttime's the time to fish. They did that. The fishermen of the Sea of Galilee, they spent all night doing it. Daytime now, they're just washing and mending their nets. That's what they're doing. Christ says, oh, I know it's daytime. We've just preached here this morning. It's high noon, whatever. Let's go out fishing now. Nah, that ain't going to work. I know you're really smart when it comes to spiritual things, but I don't think you understand how fishing works. But, Master, we took nothing and toiled all night, but at your word, I'll let down the nets. And when they had done this, they enclosed a large number of fish, and the nets were breaking. They signaled to their partners. We assume that's James and John, who were in the other boat. Andrew was probably in Peter's boat, along with Jesus. They said, come and help us. They filled the boats up with fish. It was just amazing. The fish were jumping in the boats out of the net, and the boats were so laden with fish, they began to sink. When Simon Peter saw it, he high-fived Jesus and said, would you go fishing with me every day? This is great. We'll make a fortune. No. After that amazing catch of fish, the very counterintuitive response, instead of high-fiving and rejoicing in the wonderful, bounty, he says, depart from me. Get away from me. Leave me. Why? Because what you just did says something about you, and because it says something about you, it reveals something about me. I'm a sinful person. Depart from me. I'm a sinful man, O Lord. Something else that's harder to see in our English text, but look in verse number 5. Master, we toiled all night. Circle that word. That's an unusual word for the New Testament, because usually we see this word in verse number 8, the last word of verse 8, Lord. That's the Greek word kurios, which is usually the word we see when we're seeing someone talk to Jesus Christ. When we see the Old Testament quoted, where we see the word Yahweh in the Hebrew text, you saw in the Greek text, you saw it written kurios. This was a big word. The word master, different word. It's the word chief, boss, captain, okay? No disrespect in that. It's not like, hey, chief, okay, if you say so, master. And then you see, away from me, I'm a sinful man, O Lord. Something's happening here, obviously. Counterintuitive response, sees his own sinfulness, amazed and astonished at what Christ had just proven about his authority. Two things. Stand in awe. There's something about the power and authority of Christ that makes Peter go, wow. And when you see Christ for who he is, there's something that happens to your view of yourself. You need to be humbled. If you don't see those two things happening in your life, then maybe you're still a part of the crowd. Maybe you're just in the stage of attraction and interest. Real Christianity, which is the kind of Christianity which grants eternal life and forgiveness, always necessitates understanding who Christ is in terms of his authority and power, and who I am in relation to that. A sinful person. Every conversion has to consider, let's start with the awe part of it, the lordship of Christ, the power. I mean, think about it. You are out there fishing, hoping these little small-brained fish will swim right into your net. You tried all night with all your skill, couldn't do it. Here's Christ, simple word, do this, and all these small-brained fish, it seems from every corner of the Sea of Galilee, swim into your net. He has power, as Psalm 8 says, over everything, even the fish of the sea. There's a kind of exercise of authority that makes him go, wow, away from me. Can't be in your presence. That reveals something about himself. I'm a sinful man. There's the humility that always comes in the wake of that kind of vision of the great power of the triune God. Why does it do that? Well, before I answer that, think about how often we see that happening. You look all through the Old Testament, visions that Daniel had. Think of Isaiah, Isaiah chapter 6. You know that. We don't need to take time to turn there, but you know that passage, don't you? 52-year reign of Uzziah. Which, by the way, in times of prosperity, like Uzziah's reign, as we read about in Chronicles and Kings, it always leads to a kind of complacency spiritually, and everybody feels safe, and their God becomes domesticated when everything's good. I'm speaking to 21st century American Christians now. And when God gets domesticated, as it did in the reign of King Uzziah, 50-year reign, people start to think wrongly about God, even the pastors of the day, if you will. And Isaiah has a vision in the year that King Uzziah died. And he sees the Lord, you remember the statement? High and exalted, lifted up, sitting on his throne, surrounded by seraphim, calling out to one another, cool, hip, and fun is the Lord God Almighty. You know the passage? Is that what it says? Oh no, that's the wrong version of Christianity. Holy, holy, holy is the Lord God Almighty. After that scene, threshold shake, smoke fills the temple, train of his robe fills it, everybody's freaking out. What does Isaiah do? What's his first word out of his mouth? Woe to me. I'm ruined, right? I'm lost. Because I am a man of unclean lips, and I live among a people of unclean lips. He sees his sin. Do you see the pattern? Whenever you see God for who he is, you start to see yourself for who you are. It's like you hanging out at the beach with everybody. And we put on our beach clothes and we hang out at the beach. And then all of a sudden we realize we're not at the beach at all. We're teleported to the most fancy, regal wedding reception we've ever been to. Everybody's in black ties and bow ties, and you're sitting there in your swim trunks. And they're coming up to you. Well, welcome, sir. How are you tonight? Well, how do you feel? You felt fine when you were with us at the beach. Now you get into the presence of something that's absolutely different. You start recognizing self-consciously, look at me. I'm totally unworthy to be here. That's the picture. The God that we are to relate to brings a kind of humility and contrition that shows us our sin. Woe to me, I'm unclean, right? And you remember God's response there? Seraphim flies over, takes a coal with tongs from the altar, brings it over to Isaiah, touches his lips, says, your guilt is gone, it's relieved, it's forgiven. Your sin has been atoned. Forgiveness. Listen, real conversion, not the fleshly kind of, I want to sign up to be pro-Jesus, but the kind that really starts here in our heart, is a kind that includes that kind of contrition and brokenness before God. You been there yet? If not, maybe you're just part of the crowd. Real conversion brings that kind of contrition that cries out in our own sinfulness for the forgiveness of God. You know the next thing that happens in verse 8 of Isaiah 6? He says, who shall I send and who will go for us? God says from the throne. Do you remember what Isaiah's very famous terse response is to that? Here am I, send me. The response of someone who's been truly humbled by the authority and greatness of God, stood in awe of Christ, they're always ready to do whatever God asks them to do. Is that how our passage ends? Middle of verse 10, and Jesus said to Simon, hey, don't be afraid. I got work for you to do. From now on, you're going to be catching people. I direct these small-brained fish into your nets. I'm going to take these big-brained people and bring them into your preaching ministry, and I'm going to have you win people for me. And when they had brought their boats to the land, verse 11, they'd left everything. They left everything and followed him. Now, I know you think, well, they were just, you know, fishermen. That was his career. That was his job. That was his boat. Those were his nets. He left it all. Sacrifice. Service. When it comes to your conversion, if it's real, the thing that will be evident and obvious, and everyone will see this, is your stepping up for service and sacrifice. One of the reasons you can know you're a part of the crowd is that you just sit there as a part of the crowd and you're not known for sacrifice for Christ and service to Christ. No one sees that. You just go about your work every week. You're not involved. I don't have time to get involved. We don't have time to get involved. If you're not a servant of Christ, if you aren't seen as someone sacrificing things you could have and saying no to those to do things for Christ, then there's something missing here. 1 Thessalonians chapter 1, let's start in verse 4. For we know, brothers, loved by God, that he has chosen you. How would you know that? How do you know they're not just part of the crowd that's kind of into Christ and interested in the teachings of Jesus? Verse 5, because our gospel came to you not only in word, it wasn't you just sat there and took notes, but also in power. It did something in you. And in the Holy Spirit, he changed you with full conviction. Would you describe Peter's encounter with Christ that way? Full conviction. You know what kind of men we proved to be among you for your sake. And you became imitators of us and of the Lord because you received the word, here's something to highlight, in much affliction with the joy of the Holy Spirit. In much affliction with the joy of the Holy Spirit. There's something counterintuitive and paradoxical. You sign up to follow Christ, you receive the word, it brings hardship and trial, and you don't say, well, that's tough, I can't do this anymore. You say, fine, I will joyfully endure the affliction. There's the sacrifice. Other things become less important, and your service for Christ becomes the most important thing. We call it around here ADAPAT, that little acronym, right? ADAPAT, what does that stand for? Anything, any place, any time. Anything, any place, any time. That's what it means to come to Christ in repentant hearts, trusting in him as the King of Kings. Anything. Interesting, this passage that we're reading here in Luke chapter 5, though Luke doesn't record it, there is a little scene, a little, you know, end of the kind of appendix in the back of the Gospel of John chapter 21, where after the death, burial, and resurrection of Christ,
3: Peter, because of his failure, I believe, in Caiaphas's courtyard and his feelings of insecurity about God and being inferior, and I just can't do this, instead of shepherding the people of God, instead of teaching and tending to the people of God, he goes out fishing again on the same lake, probably with one of the same boats that his old fishing crew used to have, and he went out and said, I'm not going to do it, I'm going to go fishing. And then amazingly, Christ shows up post-resurrection appearance on the shores of the Sea of Galilee, I love this, cooking fish for breakfast, right? He calls out to Peter, hey, put your nets on the other side. You can see the little tiny silhouette there on the shore. Put your nets on the other side of the boat. Peter does it. Huge catch of fish. Exactly what took place here when he was converted. He hauls it in. He realizes it's got, he doesn't even direct the boat to land. You remember what happens? He jumps in the water and swims toward that little person on the shore, Christ. And he gets there and they have that classic discussion. Do you love me, Peter? Yeah. Well, then feed my sheep. I told you what to do. I didn't. You're not going to be a fisherman. Do you love me, Peter? Yeah. Feed my sheep, tend my lambs. Peter, I know you'd rather be a fisherman now, but do you really, really like me a lot? Do you love me? You know all things. I'm sad that you would ask me a third time. Feed my sheep. Anything, you may be like Peter. At some point you may say, I don't want to do that. Right? Anything means you're willing to do whatever it is God asks you to do. If he wants you to leave behind your, you know, your spreadsheets and Excel program to do something else, you're saying whatever it is, anything. Any place, all you gotta do is think about Jonah. He was willing to be a preacher for God. He was willing to do the work God wanted. He just don't want to do it in Nineveh, please. Remember that? Some of you may say that. I'll serve you as long as I can stay in this zip code. I kind of like it here in Orange County. You know what? When you come to Christ, you lay down everything. I'll do anything, and I'll do it anywhere, anytime. Can't help but think of Moses. Moses, when he was 40 years old, prime of his life, he goes, I'm ready. I'll serve you. I will lead the people out of Egypt. And God says, no, not now. That frustrated him. You know how the story went. He leaves the country of Egypt as a fugitive. He goes and becomes a shepherd, gets real good at it for 40 years. Now he's 80, burning bush. Angel of the Lord speaks to him, hey, I want you to deliver the people from Egypt. I would have done that when I was 40. I want to do it now. He argued with God. Remember that? God gets real angry at him. He says, I don't care what your timetable is. You've got to do this on my timetable. Anything, any place, any time. Peter, Jonah, Moses, however you'd like to remember this. What God is looking for in your heart is a kind of change from the inside out. Memorable words of Jim Elliot come to mind at this point, who not only gave up his career to serve on the mission field, but he ended up giving his life. But remember his famous line, he is no fool who loses what he cannot keep to gain what he cannot lose.
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3: 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There's an odd paradox in our culture related to the concept of death. In one sense, our society is totally obsessed with death, right? Movies, TV shows, video games regularly portray death as a means of entertainment. We're unfazed by these fictitious car wrecks and explosions and gunshots. At the same time, in many ways, Americans avoid and even ignore the idea of death, don't we? 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And countless spend inordinate amounts of money to conceal aging and stay as young as possible. But deep down, everyone knows death is inevitable, and we fear it. Well, coming up on Truth for Life with Alistair Begg, he's going to share a powerful message of hope about death. Don't miss it right here on KHCB.
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0: What's your greatest fear? Ultimately, for many of us, it's death. But today on Truth for Life, Alistair Begg examines the reality of death and shares a message of hope for believers. We're looking at a bold proclamation from Jesus that encourages some, but provokes others.
1: Truly, truly, I say to you, if anyone keeps my word, he will never see death. I wonder, was there ever a promise more bold than that? Was there ever a claim quite as extravagant as this? There, in the temple context, in the company of these individuals, Jesus says, I'm telling you the truth. Now, in many ways, what he says here in chapter 8 is another way of saying what we already saw back in chapter 6. You needn't turn to it, but in the 47th verse of chapter 6, Jesus says, truly, truly, I say to you, whoever believes has eternal life. So it's the same. To have eternal life is not to see death. And I find myself, as I've been working on the text this week, trying to stand back far enough from it so as not to miss the big picture, if you like, to remind myself of what I'm trying to remind us all about, namely that the express purpose of John in writing his gospel is given to us in the 31st verse of 20, where he acknowledges that there were many more signs that Jesus performed, many more things that Jesus said than are actually contained in his gospel. But then he goes on to say, these are written purposefully so that you may believe that Jesus is the Christ, the Son of God, and that by believing you might have life in his name. Now, we're at the end of chapter 8, but the discourse that we have been following has actually begun back in chapter 7. And we read in chapter 7 and in verse 10 that the brothers of Jesus had gone up to the feast. They'd gone up without him. He had come up, not publicly, but in private. And the buzz of conversation concerning Jesus is quite remarkable. John actually tells us that even his own brothers did not believe in him. It's quite fascinating, isn't it? How close people can be to Jesus, how they can be exposed to the things that he's said and to consider the works that he has done and yet remain in unbelief. Some of the people were saying, he is a good man. Others were saying, no, he's not. He's just trying to lead everybody astray. In actual fact, the response of people to Jesus is usually quite extreme. The words of Jesus demand a response. It's virtually impossible to simply ignore Jesus. It is too unsettling to pass it off in that way. We've seen this because in chapter 6, after the feeding of 5,000, some of them said, why don't we make him a king? And then within very short order, others are saying, no, don't let's make him a king, let's kill him. Now, as I say, I want to make sure that I don't lose sight of the big picture. When you study something like the 51st verse here and the statement of Jesus, the truly, truly statement of Jesus, we have to remember that it comes in a context. Not simply the context of the surrounding verses, but the context of entirely that which is going on. And I don't want to miss the drama of the Gospel of John, and I don't want you to miss it either. I find myself this week saying, you know, maybe I shouldn't have done it this way, because it's possible to see these statements as they're presented and yet not to keep in view the vastness of what is happening as John provides us with this. So maybe this will be a stimulus for some of us to read the Gospel of John for ourselves. The prologue sets it out. By chapter 2, you have the wedding, the first sign that Jesus did, where water is turned into wine. What a drama that must have been. Then immediately he goes into the temple and he begins to rearrange the furniture. He drives out these people who are making his father's house not a house of prayer, but a den of thieves. We then very quickly find Jesus at a well. And at that well, an encounter takes place with a lady who has had five husbands, and she's living with a guy. And as a result of the conversation, her life is absolutely transformed, and she goes back into the town from which she's come, and she sets the place alight. Come, she says, and see somebody who told me everything that I ever did. It's drama. And then you find yourself here in chapter 7 at the feast. Why are you doing this? You're saying to yourself, why this panoramic view? Well, some of you are visiting and you haven't read John's gospel. You don't know what's going on. You come to this verse, you say, where does this come from? Well, he's at the feast of the tabernacles. It was compulsory for a Jewish man over the age of 20 to show up at that feast, as long as he was within 20 miles. And so Jesus goes up as well. And there are two particular aspects to that feast. One has to do with water and the bringing of the pitchers and the pouring of the water as a symbol of cleansing, the cleansing that would come through the Messiah when he came. And the other had to do with light. Four great candelabras that illuminated not only the precinct there, but spanned out and could be seen from a distance. And it is in that context that Jesus makes these two statements. If anyone is thirsty, let him come to me and drink. And perhaps when they had extinguished the lights, perhaps when the feast was over, Jesus stands there and he says, by the way, I am the light of the world. Whoever follows me will not walk in darkness. The Jewish people knew. The Jewish people were moving by a pillar of light. The Jewish people knew the words of the prophet, that there was one who would come who would be a light for the Gentiles and would be a hope for his people Israel. And yet Jesus stands and makes these claims, and still the reaction is negative. The Pharisees are not pleased at all. And as a result, you'll read this in the text if you do your homework in chapter 7, they decide to dispatch officers to arrest Jesus. Go and arrest this man. We've heard enough of this stuff. The officers return, but without Jesus. And the Pharisees say, why didn't you bring him? And they say, no one ever spoke like this man. No one ever spoke like this man. Out of the mouth of Jesus came the very words of God. Jesus elsewhere says, the words that I speak are the words that my Father has given me to speak. The will that I do is the will of my Father for me. I do what my Father is asking me to do. And that's what makes this so complex, isn't it? Because they want to say, oh no, God is our Father. And Jesus says, well, God is my Father. If I were to say that God is not my Father, then I'd be telling lies, he says, just in the way that you folks continue to do. Remember, these things are written that you might believe that Jesus is the Christ and that by believing you might have life in his name. They're opposing him. The well-worn statement of C.S. Lewis in Mere Christianity, I have alluded to from time to time. I only get to quote it once every few months, and so today is the day. In Mere Christianity, Lewis writes, and he says, in this section of my book, I'm trying here to prevent anyone saying the really foolish thing that people say about Jesus. Quotes, I'm ready to accept Jesus as a great moral teacher, but I don't accept his claim to be God. Writes Lewis, that is one thing we must not say. A man who was merely a man and said the sort of things that Jesus said would not be a great moral teacher. He would either be a lunatic on the level of a man who says he's a poached egg, or else he would be the devil of hell. You must make your choice. Either this man was and is the Son of God, or else a madman or something worse. You can shut him up for a fool. You can spit at him and kill him as a demon, or you can fall at his feet and call him Lord and God. But let us not come with any patronizing nonsense about his being a great human teacher. He has not left that open to us. He did not intend to. And here Jesus stands and makes this amazing statement. If, he says, anyone keeps my word, he will never see death. Now, he has rattled the cage of his listeners previously, as we saw last time, by saying to them, your notion of being free because you are the offspring of Abraham just doesn't cut it. And he points out to them, in a very clever way, but in a very sincere way, a necessary way, that freedom, which they need, which we all need, is found only in Jesus. And remember, he says to them, and you will know the truth, and the truth will set you free. Freedom. Everybody longs for freedom in one way or another. And Jesus is speaking about a freedom that only he can provide. A freedom from meaninglessness. If people are gut-wrenchingly honest about things every so often, they find themselves saying, either on a pleasant afternoon or on a rainy Tuesday, what am I doing? Why am I doing what am I doing? Where am I going? And what happens when this breath of life finally leaves me? Who gives freedom? Jesus gives freedom. Freedom. Freedom to know. Liberation from pain and from decay and from death itself. Freedom from guilt and freedom from a guilty conscience. But instead of those amazing pleas on Jesus' part, instead of it arousing the curiosity of the people to whom he spoke, they decide, we'll have nothing of it. And so it descends into name-calling. Ah, you're just a Samaritan. You're a crazy person. You have a demon. I mean, think about this for just a moment. They don't realize who they're talking to. They don't realize this, that the one to whom they speak is the one who created them. The prologue. In him was life, and the life was the light of man. There was nothing made but that which was made, and that was made by the word. And so they're looking this fellow in the face, and they're saying, you know what? You're just a Samaritan. You're not even a full proper Jew. You are crazy. I wish I could have been there to hear this conversation. But if you'd heard this conversation, imagine that you'd been on the bus and you heard a conversation like this. And it started because you just heard somebody saying, you know, if you would keep my word, you would never see death. That'd make you turn around on the bus, wouldn't it? You turn around and say, who said that? It's that guy over there. And then the response of the people. You know what? You are a crazy person. You're a Samaritan and so on. And then the response of the one who said, you will never see death. And he says, I'm not crazy. I'm simply honoring my Father. What I'm doing is not about me. And if you do what I'm telling you, if you listen to what I'm saying, you will never have to look death in the face. That's actually what he's saying. Now remember that the tone, if you like, of Jesus' declarations is the tone of one who has come from the glory of heaven, has left the freedom of the reality of that eternal relationship with the Father and the Spirit, and has stepped down into time. I don't think that we ought to imagine that if we could hear him speak, that he would have a kind of posh London accent, you know.
2: Yet I do not seek my own glory. There is one who seeks it, and he's the judge. Truly, truly, I say to you, if anyone keeps my word, he will never see death. People are like, oh, give me a break.
1: I don't think, No, I think you see, well, he came to his own. These are his own. He's not talking down to them. Jesus doesn't talk down to people. He gets down to where we are, and then he speaks to us. His own did not receive him. That's obvious. He is looking these characters in the eye and saying, you know, if you would pay attention to what I'm saying, you will never see death. He's come on a mission from the Father so that men and women would not perish but have eternal life. We saw it in chapter 6. This is the will of my Father, that everyone who looks on the Son and believes on him, what are we to do? Look on him, consider his identity, and believe in him. Everyone who looks and believes should have eternal life, and I will raise him up on the last day. Now, before we consider the reaction to this statement, we need to understand not only what is meant by Jesus' words, but also we need to pause and say something about the nature of death itself. Let us first of all acknowledge what the Bible says enables us to understand about death. All of us know certain things about death. We know, for example, that death is inevitable. Death is unavoidable. It is actually inescapable. To deny that is to deny the reality that is before us. Our world is full of cemeteries. One out of one dies. At the same time, we have to acknowledge, especially in light of the Bible, that death itself is unnatural. It is unpleasant. And it is undignified. Unnatural, unpleasant, undignified. No matter what the funeral home tries to do with your body, it's still not really good. The journey of life is the journey of life. It's conception, it's

0: resurrection models which are waiting for us in the divine garage. Well, that's a picture. He was good at that. But perhaps you're sitting there and you're saying, but I think you're wrong on one thing, Alistair. I think you're wrong to say that death is unnatural. Why is it that people think it is natural? It's largely because in the context in which most of us have lived our lives in the 20th century and into the 21st century, we've been fed a diet from a perspective that is certainly not biblical to help us somehow navigate the inevitability of things by suggesting that there's really nothing at all to worry about. It's just natural. Quote from a palliative care doctor, death is just a calm fall into a cosmic sleep. No, it's not. We weren't made to die. Death is an intrusion. It's an alien intrusion into the good world that God has made for the well-being of humanity. So what does the Bible actually say? Well, to the Bible we can look. You know the end of chapter 6 of Romans, I'm sure. If you know only one verse in Romans 6, it's probably the 23rd verse, which reads, "For the wages of sin is death." Sin pays wages. What does it pay? It pays out in death. But the free gift of God is eternal life in Christ Jesus our Lord. Death is the dreadful penalty for sin. But if you're going to your local psychiatrist who believes that sin is a Christian neurosis, then it's no surprise that his attempt to figure out, or her attempt to figure out, how you navigate this eventuality doesn't come anywhere close to consideration of this. How could sin be the cause of death if sin is just a neurosis? Adam and Eve disobeyed God, and condemnation came to us all. Paul writes in chapter 5 of Romans about the way in which this has happened. Therefore, just as sin came into the world through one man, and death through sin, and so death spread to all men because all sinned. As one trespass led to the condemnation of all men, so one act of righteousness leads to justification and life for all men. For as by the one man's disobedience, the many were made sinners, so by the one man's obedience, the many will be made righteous. The great thing about the Bible is it takes it head on. It helps us to understand that we can think of sin in three ways, and I'll wrap it up with this. First of all, obviously, physically. Physical death is when our souls are separated from our bodies. Spiritual death is the separation of our soul and our body, separation of our soul from God. Our souls are separated from God, which is how we are, and eternal death, when both our body and our soul will be separated from God forever. So what Jesus is doing here is addressing the spiritually dead, while they are not yet physically dead, so that by keeping, believing, trusting his word, they might never taste or see death. In other words, he's making a huge appeal. I ask you, who else? Who else can make such an appeal? Who else can make such an acclaim? What's your response to this? You dismiss Jesus as a crazy person? Some half-breed religious Samaritan kind of person? A megalomaniac? A guy who's just out for himself? No, examine him. He's not out for himself. He dies on a cross because he's not out for himself. In fact, it's his death that makes possible our life. But that's for later on.
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0: 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On Monday, we'll take a closer look at Jesus' promise. How is it possible to never see death? 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
1: 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I'm Brian, and you are listening to 105.7 FM KHCB Houston. You know, I think sometimes familiarity can be dangerous. As strange as that sounds, I've seen it fairly regularly among Christians. Here's what I mean. There's sections of Scripture that we hear more often than others, right? And then there's some verses we hear all the time. And if we're not careful, that familiarity with those passages can lead to distortion and misuse of what they actually mean. For example, I hear people use the phrase salt and light all the time. Some use it to explain why they're protesting something. Others use it related to speaking hard truths to those they disagree with. But we can't forget that Jesus explained what it actually means. Later, in Matthew 5:16, he said, "Let your light shine before men in such a way that they may see your good works and glorify your Father in heaven." Dr. Erwin Lutzer is going to teach on salt and light today, coming up on Running to Win. 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
2: I remember this one visit to Texas where they got me on a horse. So as they started to mount the horse, I said, "By the way, what's his name?" They said, "Tornado." So these teenagers are shouting to me, explaining to me what the bit does and the bridle and how that works and which way to pull the horse so he'll know which way to go. And that bit doesn't feel too good when it's pulled to the left or to the right, I imagine. So what I concluded was this. Pain turns out to be a pretty effective steering mechanism. Well, I'm Ron Hutchcraft, and I want to have a word with you today about the pain and the point. Our word for today from the Word of God, we are in Psalm 32. I'll begin reading at verse 8, where God says, "I will instruct you and teach you in the way you should go. I will counsel you and watch over you. Do not be like the horse or the mule, which have no understanding, but must be controlled by bit and bridle, or they will not come to you." So this verse tells us how God wants to direct you. He says, "I will instruct and teach you." His favorite way of getting you to go the right way is to show you in his word something he'd like for you to do or not do that day. And you apply that verse to your situation of the day, and you do it his way then, whether it looks like it's the best idea or not. Then he talks about, "I will counsel you and watch over you." Sometimes he gives you these inner nudges to go the way he wants. They're spirit impulses. He wants you to go the way that's best for you. Well, maybe he's been trying to lead you gently to do what he wants, and you haven't been doing it. You've been resisting. You're saying, "You know, I kind of like going this way. I know God may not be thrilled with it, but I think I'm going to do this a little longer." Well, when gentle doesn't work, God pulls on the reins, the bit digs in, and we're hurting. And possibly that might just explain some of the pain in your life right now. Maybe the question to ask is, "Lord, Where have I been ignoring your gentle leading? It's time to return to the trail that you should have been on, isn't it? You've been resisting. Guess what? It hurts, and the pain will stop when the obedience begins. Here's a good rule of life. If you're going to get the pain, get the point. See, God loves you enough to pull on you, even if it hurts, when you're headed for something that is going to hurt you. Listen to Him. Listen to His Word. Listen to the gentle spirit impulses on the inside. Do what He's telling you to do. In other words, don't horse around with God's best, because you haven't got time for the pain.
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4: It's 83 and partly cloudy. Wind is from the south-southeast at 5 to 10 miles per hour. Today, thunderstorms with a high in the upper 80s. Tonight, mostly cloudy with a low in the mid-70s. Then tomorrow, thunderstorms with a high in the mid-80s. A few showers tomorrow night with a low in the low 70s. It's 83 and partly cloudy.
5: Hello, friends, and welcome once again to Sincerely Yours Time. Here's a letter that appeared on my desk yesterday from an inmate who writes, "Dear KHCB, I am 60 years old and have been incarcerated for the past 20 years. I am indigent. Recently, some wonderful people helped me to get a radio and some headphones, and praise God, it was not long before I found you on my FM dial. I want to tell you I have fallen in love with you and everything you are doing through your awesome radio ministry. 24/7, you are always here for me. Thank you so much for everything you are doing. All of you are in my loving thoughts and my prayers to God through Christ Jesus. God has truly blessed me throughout my whole life. I am so sorry to everyone that I have failed and to all those I hurt. 20 years ago, I was in Jeff County Jail, aggravated segregation, when men, inmates, and Christian volunteers came to me and shared God's precious Son with me. I fell on the floor of my cell and asked Jesus to forgive me and come into my heart, my life, the tears flowing like a river. I came to know the peace and comfort of the Holy Spirit. Thank you, Abba. Thank you, Christ Jesus. I have to go for now. Thank you so much, KHCB. I love you. Thanks so much for taking the time to write to us. I am truly touched by your letter. What a powerful testimony of how you received Jesus Christ, and how grateful I am that KHCB can be there for you on a regular basis, discipling, encouraging you. I know that there are so many others who are incarcerated listening to KHCB on a regular basis, and I'm so grateful that the ministry is there to draw people closer to Jesus Christ in a season like this. Know that you are not alone. We will pray for you, friend. Thank you for being a special part of the KHCB family. 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Well, I'm grateful for a daily financial report that we can share with you here today, a report of God's faithfulness. God has sustained the ministry of KHCB for over 64 years through friends like you. Today, we received $10,118 towards the operational budget. That means our total now for the month of May is up to $176,840. Our budget for this month is $350,000, which means that $174,485 is still needed to reach that monthly operational budget. We are so grateful for your prayers and your faithful financial support. Until the next time we get together, may the Lord bless you and keep you. Sincerely yours, Scott Cruz.
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7: When Jesus told his followers to take the gospel to the ends of the world, he did not leave them helpless. You shall receive power, he told them, promising the Holy Spirit as that source of divine power. 2 millennia later, the work of reaching the now 8 billion people of Earth goes on. What is your part in this great commission? What is mine? Today, let's make our commitments real. Stay with us. From the Moody Church in Chicago, this is Running to Win with Dr. Erwin Lutzer, whose clear teaching helps us make it across the finish line. Pastor Lutzer, supporting the work of missionaries takes funds. If Christians contribute to the work of missionary families, are they not just as much a part of reaching the world as those whom they support?
8: The answer to your question, Dave, is absolutely. As a matter of fact, there is a principle that comes to us from the Old Testament that those who go to war and those who support those who go to war should enjoy the victory together. So as people contribute, as people pray, they are a part of the Great Commission no matter where they are in the world. And all of us should be involved somewhere, somehow, in different ways, but nonetheless having the burden of the whole world on our hearts. And we here at Running to Win are deeply committed to do what we can to be able to share that burden and that vision that more people might hear the gospel. Now, at the end of this message, I'm going to be telling you about a book that I think is going to be a tremendous blessing. I'm sure that all of us know those who have been conceived out of wedlock. They have a sense of helplessness. Perhaps they don't believe that it's possible for them to live a fulfilled life or to experience God's blessing. This book is going to help us to understand God's grace and God's mercy for the most helpless. But now I want you to listen carefully, but I also encourage you to listen after this message because I'm going to be giving you some contact info that I think will be of great help even as you seek to help others in this hurting world.
9: And the world is dead. And unless Christ speaks a word of life, the world remains dead and dark. You know why I emphasize this? Sometimes I think we expect too much from the world. We are surprised at the amount of evil, and certainly that is something that we never really get over. But what else can you expect with people who think that they can see and yet they are blind, who think that they are alive and yet they are dead? So first of all, these metaphors help us to get a window on our world. Secondly, these metaphors help us to also get a window on our ministry. What is it that we are supposed to be doing as believers? First of all, salt preserves. As I mentioned, it slows down the putrefaction process. If not entirely reversing it, at least it keeps it from going all the way. Now, do you know that we as believers are the salt of the earth and the light of the world, and we preserve this world from the judgment of God and from decay? It is better to even have carnal believers than none at all. You remember in the Old Testament the story of Lot. Lot was not walking closely with God at all. And yet even though he was not walking with the Lord, the fact is that before God sent judgment to Sodom and Gomorrah, God took Lot and his family and got them out of Sodom and Gomorrah, because God says, I will not judge the righteous with the wicked when it comes to the outpouring of my wrath. Now, when you have earthquakes today, the judgment comes to both the righteous and the wicked indiscriminately. All natural disasters are like that. But when it comes to the outpouring of God's wrath, as is going to take place during the days of the Great Tribulation, that is why some of us believe that the church is going to be removed first, because God does not pour out his wrath upon his own people, you see. And the Lord says that we are here to restrain evil. The Holy Spirit restrains evil. And were it not for those restraints, the wrath of God would be poured out from heaven and the whole world would be engulfed in his anger and in his judgment. We preserve the world in its rush to decay. But also we should be seasoning the world, which is what salt does. Salt gives food flavor. You've heard me say before that one of our responsibilities is to make sure that Jesus Christ is attractive to the world. Now, you and I know that Jesus Christ is attractive, but they don't believe that he is because they have so many misconceptions about him. They have so many misconceptions about Christians. They are skeptical about the believability of anyone, much less the believability of Jesus Christ. And we need to convince them otherwise by the way in which we live. There's a man by the name of Dr. Weigel, who was a hymn writer, who was speaking in Pasadena, California, to a Bible conference. And one afternoon he decided to visit all of the rose gardens in Pasadena, and he came back and someone asked him, did you enjoy going to the rose gardens? And he was surprised that the person knew where he had spent the afternoon. And the man said, you have brought the fragrance of the flowers with you. And that's what we should be doing as Christians. Yes, we preserve the world in its rush to judgment, but also we should be in a position where people are attracted to Christ because of the way in which we live. Salt preserves and salt seasons. What does light do? Well, light gives perspective. You know, in the darkness you can see shapes, but you have no idea as to what it is that is really there. As children, we used to do a lot of running in the darkness out in the fields, and we always liked to have a flashlight because we imagined all kinds of things that weren't there. And in the very same way, when you are in darkness, you may see the shapes, but you don't know what the shapes are. You can't distinguish a stone from a piece of gold. It all seems to be alike in the night. And isn't that exactly where the world is today? It is a world without values, a world without understanding, a world where everything has gone amok. And we as Christians have the responsibility of proclaiming to the world that this is reality. There are values out there, and we are to be light. And another thing that light does is not only give that perspective, but give direction, because people are confused. And of course, no matter what we do, always back of every single social program that we as a church might have, back of every attempt that we might have to restrain wickedness, we must always be pointing men and women to Christ, which is the ultimate answer to the dilemma that this country finds itself in. We must point people to Jesus, not to ourselves. Remember the story of the man who said to someone, I have pointed to the moon and all that you saw was my finger. In other words, there are people who may look at us and they may not be able to get beyond us, and we must constantly be encouraging men and women to look to Christ, who is the answer, the way, the truth, and the light of the world, because that's the message that men and women so desperately need. So this metaphor that Jesus Christ uses gives us some perspective, first of all, on our world, a perspective on our responsibility within our world, but also some interesting perspectives on the pitfalls that we face. Now, I want you to hear this very clearly. If you're here today as a born-again Christian, you are salt and you are light, period. You may not be a very good witness for Jesus Christ, but you are salt and you are light because that is what Christ made you. Now, the problem is that sometimes the salt loses its ability and sometimes the light is hidden. And what a tragedy that becomes. For that, we look at the text now. Jesus said in verse 13, you are the salt of the earth, but if the salt has become tasteless, how will it be made salty again? It is good for nothing anymore except to be thrown out and trampled under the foot of men. Here's what Jesus is saying. I have made you salt, but beware lest you lose your ability to be salty. Beware lest you use it. And how might salt lose it? Sodium chloride, we're told, does not easily break down. Does not easily lose its properties. And if it is still sodium chloride, perhaps it doesn't lose any properties at all. I think that Jesus is talking about the custom that people would have of sometimes taking salt, which was very important in those days, and simply putting it on the ground. And in the process of putting it on the ground, it was mixed with impurities. And the more impure the salt became, the less it had the power to sustain and to retain and to preserve and to season. And Jesus is saying, beware lest you become mixed with impurities. Do you know why it is that we find it so difficult at times to witness? I've had people say to me, and I'm sure we have all felt this way at times, how can I tell others about the glories of Jesus Christ when he isn't working for me? When there are things in my life that are wrong, it is very difficult for me to tell men and women how they should live and where they should go for eternal life. And you know what God is asking the church to do at this very critical time of history in America? God is now saying, in light of the fact that I've kicked some props out from under you, it is now your responsibility to seek me as you have never sought me. It is your responsibility to be before you do, and I am calling you to holiness and to wholeness and to find me satisfying. And when that happens, you will find it easy to witness to the world. As long as that doesn't happen, you can have all the books and all the courses on evangelism, and you will not say a word. Jesus said, beware of a life that is mixed. I think it was James who said, keep your life unspotted from the world. And it is that mixture that causes us to lose our ability. And then Jesus said, nobody lights a lamp and puts it under a peck measure, verse 15, but on a lampstand, and it gives light to all that are in the house. You see, Jesus is saying, I've created you as light, and now it's your responsibility to live within that calling. And would you please remember, do not hide your light. Once again, we can hide our light because of our lifestyle and because of our lips. We can hide our light because of the way in which we live, which undercuts any credibility that we have in the world. And we can also hide it because we remain silent even when we know the truth. Christ is urging us today to recognize the crucial role that we play in the world. And what I'd like to do as I conclude is to just summarize all this for us and help us to understand what we should be doing in this time when America seems to be falling apart. Number one, would you remember that the world owes Christians a great debt? The world owes Christians a great debt. Now, I have to say this only to you folks. I would not stand on a street corner and say this. I would not go on television and say this. But I have to say it to you. Do you know that the text actually says this because of the emphasis that Jesus puts on it? Ye and ye alone are the light of the world. Ye and ye alone are the salt of the earth. You realize what the text is saying, don't you? Jesus is saying that the only reason why God is restraining his wrath and the only reason why this world hasn't totally disintegrated is because your presence in the world sheds light and preserves what is still left of the decaying process. That's what Jesus is saying. Now, can you imagine the world's response to something like that? They regard us with scorn, not all of them, but some of them. You know that when it comes to social agendas here in the United States, that we are regarded as those that we need to get these folks out of the way because we are hindering the advancement of a good, reasonable social agenda. We are considered to be those who are standing in the way of progress. And yet Jesus said, ye and ye alone are the light of the world. You know, the New Agers say that there is going to come a time before the New Age dawns when there will be cleansing. And by that they mean that those who believe to biblical values and absolutes are going to be gotten out of the way. They're going to have to be purged from this earth. I have a quote in something that I wrote that says that all the plagues of the book of Revelation are reserved for those who believe in absolutes and who will not let the battle for America progress along the humanistic New Age lines. That's who the judgment is going to come for. And so, of course, Jesus is saying something so opposite, it is unbelievable. He's saying that if it were not for my followers, all the judgment of God would begin to spill out of heaven. The world owes us an unrecognized debt. There's a second observation I'd like to make. And that is that we have a high responsibility, a very high calling from God, an incredible calling from God. When you stop to think of it, where is the world supposed to get light? Where is the world is supposed to get salt? Except through believers. Now here's something encouraging. We may think that our numbers are small, but our influence can be much greater than our numbers. You could have 100 pounds of meat, and perhaps it needs only a few pounds of salt to preserve the meat. You don't have to have as much salt as you have meat for preservation. You can be in a very dark cave, and you can have only 1 or 2 candles, and it would be a surprise to us if we knew how bright those candles were in light of the thick pitch darkness within that cave. So we don't have to wring our hands and say, well, we are few in number and there isn't much we can do. And look what is happening to our country. My dear friend, God has a job for us to do. And he says, I have commanded you to be salt and light and give people direction in this world that is so desperately without hope. Do you remember that story that comes to us from China about the doctor who was able to take a man who had not seen in years because he had cataracts in his eyes? And the doctor was able to take those away, and the man was able to see. And he was so excited that he came back days later with a rope, and he was leading a number of other blind men, all of them hanging on to the rope as he led them to the mission station so that they could all meet that, quote, miracle doctor. Yes, people are blind. Yes, it is dark. Yes, there is death, spiritually speaking. But you and I have the privilege of pointing men and women to the only one who can say, I create light within you. You are light and you are salt. Christ, King, Lord, God. And we have that awesome privilege. And you realize that Christ has put that responsibility upon us. We all know that there would be angels who would glad to spread the message, and if they were to spread the message, they would do it very, very quickly. But Jesus said that since I have gone into heaven, you are now my representatives. Some of us who were in Berlin this past fall remember that statue of Christ in Kaiser Wilhelm's church in Berlin with his arm broken off. And there was a sculptor who said, I will fix the arm of Christ. But they said in this damaged church that had been so severely bombed during the Second World War, we will keep his arm off as a reminder of the fact that we are his arms. We are his arms. Ye and ye alone are the light of the world. Ye and ye alone are the salt of the earth. There's a final observation I'd like to make, and that is that every single person is either clay or salt, either darkness or light. Obviously, Jesus here is making a very clear distinction between his people and the people of the world. Now, let's be very clear about this. As you look at us this morning, there is not a whole lot of difference between us. We may have different faces and we may look differently, but you can't simply tell by looking at us what is in our hearts, can you? And you and I have sometimes misjudged people. We have thought some people were very, very fine Christians, and it turned out that they were not Christians at all. Or the opposite may be true. We've met some people and we never believed in the world that they were believers. And after we got to know them, we discovered that despite their faults and failures, they are believers after all. Because we, with our eyes, can see only the outer representation, and we really can't see the heart. So you have today mixed multitudes all over the place, mixed multitudes in the church, mixed multitudes listening by radio. But I want you to know today that from God's standpoint, from the way in which he views the world, there is a great, great, unbridgeable gulf between those who are his and those who are not his. And that gulf cannot be bridged except by faith in him. The difference is immediately apparent to angels, to demons, to God. All the differences become clear and remarkable. I need to ask you a question today. You may be here physically alive, but spiritually as dead and in the darkness that we spoke about, thinking, of course, that you are alive and filled with light. But you have never believed on Christ. You've never trusted him. You are going your own way. I wouldn't want to conclude this message without pointing out that unless you come to saving faith in Christ, unless God works in your life and you sense that prompting of the Spirit to say, Lord Jesus, I receive you as my Savior. When God works in your heart, and you say that, you become one of his, and you become salt and light, and the darkness becomes light, and the clay becomes salt. And if you desire to believe on Christ, you may do that today. Christ has given us a great responsibility to this world. It is our responsibility to be salt and light wherever he has planted us. If America is to be won back, if the battle of ideas and the battle for its heart and soul is to be won for the cause of Christ, it will not be won politically. It will not be won because of some great crusade put on by one man or 10 men. It will be won block by block, office by office, community by community, God's people being what Christ says they are to the fullest extent possible. Let's pray. Our Father, we do thank you today for the awesome privilege of representing you in the world. We thank you, Father, that you have called us to be salt and light. We wish that we were better. We wish that we were more bold. We wish that we were sweeter. We wish that we had more faith to believe in your ability to save people. But nevertheless, Father, we're here because we do love you and we want to be all that we can be. And we want to use this opportunity to dedicate ourselves to you and say, Father, we commit ourselves to a lost world. And now before I close this prayer, what is it that you have to say to God? What commitment is he asking you to make today? And also, if you do not know Christ as Savior, and you desire to believe, why don't you just tell him, Lord Jesus, thank you for dying on the cross. I receive you as my very own. Would you do that, even where you are seated, because he knows your heart and is waiting for a response? Father, take our commitment. Take all that we are and use us. In our weaknesses, make us strong. In our faithlessness, grant us hope and strength. And may we see changes in our homes, in our neighborhoods, in our communities, and in our offices because we see ourselves called of you as your representatives. In Jesus' name we pray. Amen.
8: My friend, I want you to take a moment and visualize a young child rejected by her mother, often home alone even as a 5 or 6 year old, taken to an orphanage, dropped off, lives in the orphanage for 7 years, abandoned, hated even by the children in the orphanage, going from foster home to foster home, experiencing more abuse. And yet some students came to that orphanage and they said these words, God loves you. And she is a little girl sitting at the back, very angry at life, said, God, if that's true, you've got all of me. This young woman grew up, one hurt after another, rejected by her father after she found him, looked him up, lived with him for a while, but then discovered that her father disowned her because she wanted to become a missionary as she was older now and married, told her to get out of the house and said these words, you are no longer my daughter. But it's a story of hope and a story of redemption. 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Or you can call us at 1-888-218-9337. 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Or pick up the phone and call us at 1-888-218-9337. The title of the book, Dory, the Girl Nobody Loved. 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
1: 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Then, take a moment to consider your relationship with God. How would you describe it? 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That's coming up next on KHCB. 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
11: This resurrection life is not a timid grave-tending life, and that's how most of us live. 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
13: 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This is Family Life Today. So I've said this many times, and I'm going to say it again. I think the two most important beliefs a person can ever carry are what we believe about God, theology, ology, belief about theos, God, and identity.
12: I agree.
13: Belief about my ID, my who I am, right?
12: Yeah,
13: I think every decision we make, literally, little ones, big ones, every day is based on what we believe is true about our Father, God, and what we believe is true. And that means bad decisions when it's based on a false identity and a false theology, and good ones when we understand we are safe and loved.
12: I totally agree.
13: So we're going to dive into that. There's nothing I like talking about more because I think we miss this. And as a pastor, I think I've missed it even teaching it because it's clear in the Word, but we can blow it up. So who do we have in the studio?
12: We have Karen McAdams and Rachel Faulkner Brown back with us in the studio. It's so fun to have you. Welcome back.
14: Thank you.
15: A dream for us. I mean, this is, you know, our favorite thing to talk about, our favorite thing to teach on. I mean, we could just talk for hours because I was telling you earlier, Ann, I just said, you know, there's just nothing that we love to talk about more than how much he loves us and how good he is, you know, and I think you were talking about identity and theology, and I think most of us have had things happen in our past that just muddy the waters, you know, whether it's religion, whether it's wounds, whether it's trauma. Most of us have had things that have caused us to believe lies about who Papa is and then who Father Father God is and then who we are in light of that.
14: Right.
15: And I think Father's House is just a journey to help uncover who he really is and also to uncover that little girl. For us, we're teaching to women 90% of the time, but to help her discover who she was always meant to be. You know, that's why we have the little girl on the cover, because at 9 years old is when a little girl looks in the mirror and she sees the things that are wrong with her.
14: Mm-hmm. So do you think as a 50-year-old, we often see that 9-year-old and what 100%. We thought about ourselves? And when you're referring to Father's House, you're talking about this 8-session study that you two have created. It's a video study.
15: Yeah. It's plug and play, digital, all digital. You just download it and then watch the videos. You can do it alone. Ideally, you would do it in community.
16: Because healing takes place in community.
15: And just, you know, being able to share what's so unique about it too, Anne, is that every week has what we would call an activation after each session. So you're watching the video, so you're getting this teaching, this biblical truth, you're hearing stories which are connecting the truth to your heart, and then you get to have an encounter with a living God that most of us have never been taught to see. An encounter leads to revelation, leads to intimacy, and that is, intimacy is the holy grail of Christian
16: life.
15: Right. I mean, it's like, everybody wants it. Everybody wants to write a book on how to get
16: it.
15: They don't know how to get it.
14: Yeah. Dave, do you think that's true for men?
13: This isn't a male-female thing, I don't think,
15: but I think
13: there are guys listening that often go, head knowledge is enough. I don't need to feel some encounter.
15: Yeah.
13: Again, I'm sort of exaggerating for that guy that may be pushing back a little bit, but explain to him and maybe her, because those women have the same thought, is like, do I really need an encounter? What do you mean by experience God's love?
16: Well, I just want to address that for a moment, because
13: you're going to correct me right now. Go ahead.
16: No.
17: I just think you say you don't need feelings. And men,
13: I'm talking
17: just
13: for
17: in
13: some
17: general,
13: other guy.
17: Sorry.
13: Some other guy.
17: Well, general, guys, that's somebody else, not you.
13: Yeah.
17: But, you know, we say that, and yet you're feeling things all the time. Our subconscious informs us much faster than we can logically think through something, right? So something happens to us, and we wonder, why in the world, we've all said this, why did I get so triggered by that?
13: Yeah.
17: Right? Because subconsciously, we're experiencing something that has its roots in our past. And so when we exclude this very human experience of feelings and we say, no, all I need to do is know it intellectually, we're missing out on how he wired us.
13: Yeah,
17: he wired us for feeling.
13: Talk to the guy or maybe a woman that...
14: I love having women in here.
13: This is great.
17: I mean, I will argue this point until I'm blue.
13: Because
17: it changed my life.
15: Oh, yeah.
13: Of course.
17: It changed my life when I felt the feeling of being loved rather than just intellectually knew I was loved.
15: I grew up with parents who had been raised by depression babies. And so they were just pulling themselves up by their bootstraps and let's just move on. Let's not try and feel a feeling.
14: Let's just
15: need to put food on the table, and then you taught another generation how to just do the same thing, and let's don't talk about anything hard because that kind of upsets the apple cart. And my parents had no idea. I mean, they were just doing what they knew. And so I grew up super, you know, I did not have an emotional vocabulary. I couldn't have told you what a feeling felt like for love nor money. And so, you know.
14: Which is amazing too, because you get married at a young age and lose two husbands.
15: Right.
14: We didn't even say that at the beginning of this program.
15: Yeah.
14: So.
15: Yeah. But I have this high capacity for joy and yet don't experience really any other emotion but joy. It's like, let's just be happy all the time.
16: I'm not sure that would be such a bad thing.
15: But it created a very shallow spirituality, and you cannot be a healthy Christian and not feel. There is absolutely no way to be an emotionally healthy Jesus follower without having emotions.
13: I agree. Connect these dots.
15: Yeah.
13: And again, I'm thinking of the guy, because I've done this and I've even watched it from the stage.
15: Sure.
13: Because I play in the band.
15: Yeah.
13: And we're singing a worship song. And I'll look out there and see, and I'll just say men.
15: Yeah.
13: I'm sure there's some women.
15: Sure.
14: Oh, yeah. There's a lot of women.
13: Who are sort of locked up emotionally.
15: Yeah.
13: I've said many times later, like, we're not doing a concert, sing.
15: Mm-hmm.
13: But they're just looking at us.
15: Mm-hmm.
13: And those are the same guys that if you take them to an NFL football game, they are chest bumping each other, raising their arms, shouting when their team scores a touchdown. You talk about emotion, it's there.
15: Yeah.
13: You put them in a church and say, go ahead, express emotion. Yeah, mm-hmm. They're locked.
15: Yeah.
13: Separate. Like, no, this is different. Why is there a struggle for some, and I'm going to say men, but sure, women too,
15: sure,
13: to unleash some emotion when it's going verticals their father, you know?
17: You know, is it that they're locked up, or is it that they've never experienced the joy of being loved, therefore they have nothing to give back?
13: That could be it.
17: I mean, you know, it's one thing to try and get somebody to worship God, raise your, whatever you think that expression looks like. But if it's not coming out of a place, so if you've never received it, you have nothing to emote.
15: Well, and here's the thing too. We teach this to women all the time. I mean, even in this first week of love, it's like, how do you receive a compliment? When somebody tells you, you look beautiful, I would say 95% of women would say, oh, this old thing, oh my.
18: Oh yeah, blah, this was our blah, first blah. Years of marriage.
15: Yeah, absolutely. We do not know how to receive, and it translates to Jesus and Father God and Holy Spirit. It is like, if you do not learn how to receive from humans. I mean, I will say too, this is the problem with most of us, is that we have looked to our daddies on earth, if we had daddies, we have looked to them and we've said, oh, Father God's like him. And maybe he wasn't a good dad, or maybe he abused us, or maybe he was just silent. My dad was very quiet growing up.
13: Or he walked away.
15: Yeah, or he walked away. Yeah. And so you're like, well, Father God's going to leave. And so I can't trust him. Yeah. And my dad did the best he could, but it wasn't like he was telling me every morning I woke up, baby, you are beautiful to me. And so I think fathers give identity.
17: Yeah.
15: And it's a tall order. And at the same time, that's why we have therapy and inner healing if you don't have a good dad. But at the end of the day, I mean, I do think it is such a real thing for people to connect the dots. How did I relate to my earthly dad?
17: Yeah.
15: Because mothers play the role. They relate to the Holy Spirit. Jesus is our friends. And then Father God is dad. So it's really interesting. We help people to connect those dots from their childhood, because most people do not connect those dots. We were listening to a song this week. It's The Detour is the Journey. We so think like all of these things have happened in our life are detours, and it's like, they're really not. It's part of the journey.
18: Right. I mean, when you look at biblical characters that we love, our heroes, look at Joseph.
15: Yeah.
18: And what had he gone through with being imprisoned? And he's gone through so much, and it was part of the journey.
15: Yeah.
17: That's right.
15: It was.
13: Yeah, and so much of, as I walk through the Father's house, and I know it's not for me, it's for women, but I
15: picked it out.
13: I'm kidding.
15: Invited. Well, you got some sleepers.
13: I would just say it really is for both men and women.
15: Yeah.
13: I know you wrote it and you do women's count, but I'm reading through this stuff. I'm like, oh my goodness, it's about theology, who is God, and identity. But I mean, you start with, and I'm going to just quote you, and I want you to just riff on this, what it means to be lavishly loved and fully forgiven.
15: Yeah.
13: And I'll tell you something. I'll do something real quick.
17: Uh-oh. We're breaking out the guitar.
15: Wow.
17: What's happening?
15: This is so fun.
17: Oh!
13: No, there's a line of song. I know you know it because it became a very famous worship song. But I remember the first time I ever heard it, probably 2 years ago or a year and a half ago, I thought, what a beautiful lyric.
17: This
13: I've
17: is
13: never
17: so
13: been
17: fun.
13: More loved.

0: the first time I heard that lyric.
1: Yeah.
0: Whenever it came out, I've never been more loved than I am right now. I thought, do I believe that? Do we believe that? Mm-hmm.
1: And it just literally sing that over and over and over again to yourself, and you start to connect. It doesn't take a trophy to make you proud.
0: Mm-hmm. Right.
1: There's nothing that you can do to make him love you any more than he does right now, or any less. It's not just a love that accepts us and says, I mean, you just go on doing what you're doing and I'm just going to love you anyways.
2: Mm-hmm. Exactly.
1: It's a love that says, I've got something so much better for you. There's a life that you can have lived in my presence that's going to change everything about your life. It's going to set you free from shame that we talked about in the last episode. It's going to set you free from your identity that you think you are. Let me tell you who you really are.
0: Man, as we celebrate 50 years of ministry, we continue to hear stories of how God is transforming families through family life.
2: Like Andrew and Eileen, for example. When they married, they were so full of hope.
0: Weren't we all?
2: But life storms came fast. A newborn, family tension, and strains on their marriage, and their home just felt heavy. But God wasn't finished. Through Family Life's Weekend Remember and Love Like You Mean It Cruise, they rediscovered Christ's design for marriage. And they were even, listen to this, able to help Andrew's parents reconcile after years of distance.
0: Which is really what it's all about.
2: It's crazy.
0: God changes our marriage so we can impact others. Well, here's the thing. Thousands of couples are facing storms like this right now, and some are quietly hurting. Some are on the brink of divorce, and some need hope today. And I tell you what, this ministry is supported financially from partners like you who say, I believe in this and I want to give. And right now, every monthly donation will be matched for a full year, doubling the impact of your gift.
2: So we really hope and pray that you'll consider joining us. 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And together, we can shape the next generation of families who walk with Christ. Let me ask you both this. If I would have asked you before you've gone through this transformational gospel experience with Jesus, if somebody would have said, who are you? Because I've said this with the Detroit Lions wives 1 year. Yeah. I started the Bible study before as the season started. And I said, introduce yourself without saying who you're married to or any accomplishments that you've done. There was silence.
1: Yeah.
2: No one knew how to answer that question.
1: Absolutely.
2: So if you had to say, my identity was found in ... what would you have said before Jesus?
3: Oh, 100% being a mom.
1: Yep.
3: 100% being a mom. And what's so interesting, I'll never forget going to MOPS the first time after I just quit my job and had Davis, my first child. And I remember they asked me to introduce myself, and I was like, what do I do? I don't have a job. I'm just a mom, you know? And I remember thinking, I'm just a mom. Like, I was successful. I was like an executive, you know? Like, I drove a car.
2: I didn't pay me.
3: But it's funny. I remember, like, even then feeling like my identity had been stolen, you know, because I wasn't like in a job. And it wasn't enough to just be a wife. It wasn't enough to just be a mom. It was like, wait, that was what I did. Everything is about what we do. You know, it's not about who we are.
2: Would you have said the same thing, Karen?
1: Yeah, same, for sure. I remember going to the pediatrician and he'd always say, what do you do? And I would be like, well, I'm just a mom. Like, why do you have to ask this question? It's so uncomfortable. Like, if you're not working, quote unquote, and some reason we denigrate being a mom to, like, I don't know. But anyways, we just define ourselves around our work. And even then, mom is a form of work.
2: As and accomplishments. To,
1: it's what we do.
0: Oh, of course, men do it.
3: Oh, yeah.
0: I mean, that's how we're known.
3: It's interesting. What I've started asking people at, like, you know, parties or dinners where we are, it's like, what do you love to do? Because to me, that question takes a hard right turn to who they really are.
2: Yeah.
3: What do you love to do instead of, like, what do you do? It's just a tiny tweak.
1: Well, and then the other question is, how are you known by the Father.
0: Mm-hmm. How do you answer that one?
1: Mm-hmm. Oh,
0: how are you known?
1: What the Lord's been saying recently to me is I'm an attendant of the bride.
3: Yeah.
1: I help others encounter him as mm-hmm. the bride.
0: Wow.
3: Yeah. Every time I do any kind of thing, like, there's just this supernatural gift of faith that the Lord has given me. And I think faith is a conduit of heaven. And so as we step out in faith and take risk, I think that's what identity has allowed me to do, is it's allowed me to be risky. And that's the currency of heaven. Faith equals risk. And to me, that is like how he moves through me to other people with, you know, whether it's words or comfort or hugs so that other people can come in.
1: Mm. But I think what's important is, see, knowing that identity for her and me knowing this identity, it enables us to then line our lives up in what we do. And that's how we're meant to live, right? Mm-hmm. What we do comes from who we are.
2: The mm-hmm. other thing that it does is it helps you not to compare with other people.
3: Yeah.
2: Because
3: it's
2: we live in a culture with our social media that we're being bombarded with what other people are doing.
1: Yeah.
2: And I mean, if you talk to younger people and you ask them, what do you want to do with their lives? They'll say, I want to be an influencer, mm-hmm. which an influencer is a good thing.
3: Yeah.
2: But a lot of it has to do with, I want to be like that person.
1: Uh-huh. Totally. Uh-huh.
2: And when to think, I remember saying that to our kids, like, God has something so unique for you.
3: Absolutely.
2: You're different from your brother. The way you mm-hmm. think is different.
3: Yes.
2: The way you respond is different. Like, I cannot wait to see what

0: everyone around you gets lifted up. Mm-hmm. But in our culture, when you get lifted up, everyone gets pushed down.
1: That's right.
0: And that is so counterintuitive to the kingdom. And honestly, like, Jesus was preaching the kingdom. And that's it, you know, for us. Like, we want to preach the kingdom.
1: You know, I'm just feeling for people that are listening, you know, thinking, well, I don't know what my identity is. Mm-hmm. And let you know it's okay, because he knows exactly where you're at. Mm-hmm. He knows the journey that you're on. And he will do everything in his power to unveil to you who you really are.
2: And ask him.
1: Absolutely.
2: Yeah. Yeah, I remember hearing a talk on this. It was actually, we were at dinner with some friends, and he was talking about this, and I was like, I want to know my identity. Who am I? You know, what's God call me? And it was just this interesting. And as soon as I said that, I'm like, I was just praying privately in the car. Lord, what's that look like? Who do you call me? And then I had this thought come to my mind, and I'm like, oh, what was that? That wasn't anything. But in my mind, I heard Warrior of Women.
1: Oh, wow.
2: Which I'm like, well, that was a joke. You know, what is that? Because I hadn't, like, what? And then I told Dave that. Like, that's an interesting thing.
3: I mean, as soon as it came out of her mouth, I'm like, that is exactly who you are.
0: Totally.
3: I was like, I could have told you that, but of course, I'm too much into me. But, I mean, seriously, when it came out of her mouth, it was like.
1: Had you told her that?
3: Yeah.
1: It would wouldn't have, never have been the same.
2: And I think we wondered, was that the Father?
0: Oh, of course.
2: You know, was that?
0: Of course.
2: And so even to say, like, does that align with Scripture? Mm-hmm. Is that what other people are saying? Mm-hmm. Does that correlate with my passions and my gifts?
0: Yeah. Mm.
3: You guys know this better than anybody. Mm-hmm. I should say you gals know this better than anybody.
2: Y'all.
3: When you understand your identity, which again, as I'm looking at even your chapter titles and read through them, that you're fully forgiven, you're lavishly loved, you are radically righteous.
0: That's right.
3: I mean, we didn't get into that.
0: I know.
3: That is deep theology. But when you really grasp that's really true about me,
1: that's right.
3: It's what Paul said, Ephesians 2:10, you are God's masterpiece, poema, work of art.
1: Yeah.
3: When that is true, I remember doing a sermon years ago where I said, when you understand that you're accepted by the King of Kings, you can walk in any room and not need the acceptance of the people in the
0: room.
1: That's right.
3: So you walk in the room with confidence.
1: That's right.
3: With, so often we walk in rooms and there's a bit of fear.
0: You know,
3: I got to win over, or I'm not sure.
2: They all have friends.
3: You walk in a room sort of like, I am God's chosen.
1: Yeah.
3: And it's not I'm a better than anybody else. I can bring something to this room.
2: I can love lavishly.
3: And I can speak out what God says to me. Say, I'm not going to live timid. I'm going to live bold. And that's in theology and identity.
1: There's our lead scripture for the study is Romans 8:15-17. In the Message, it says, this resurrection life, that's what we're talking about here, is not a timid grave tending life. Mm. And that's how most of us live timidly.
3: Oh, I read that. It's in there.
1: It's adventurously expectant, greeting God with a childlike, what's next, Papa? And that's really the invitation to all of us, is to wake up every morning instead of saying, God, what do you want me to do for you? He's saying, no, just go, what's next? Like, fling the doors open wide.
0: Yeah.
1: This life, when I'm with you, we can be adventurously expectant because we know you're good. Mm-hmm. We know you're faithful. We know you're never going to leave us. We know that no matter what happens, comes our way, I'm not alone. Mm-hmm. You're with me.
2: And we are his beloved daughters.
0: We're in union with him. And that's been a big thing for us. It's like, you know, when I study cake baking and I look at all the ingredients that go into the cake, I cannot, once that cake is baked,
1: When I study cake baking.
3: Yeah, I was just thinking, I just did that last week. That was very impressive. When you study baking,
0: you're just like, I mean, don't miss the point here, people listening, but it is so fascinating because we are in Christ. And if we're in Christ, we've been baked in, just like that baking powder is baked into that cake. You cannot separate out that baking powder, which means I get to do so immeasurably more than I can ask or imagine in every situation because I'm baked in. There's no separation, you know, and it doesn't.
3: So I'm never going to think of Jesus the same way.
0: I know,
3: he's a little baking powder.
0: Union changes everything.
2: That our lives will be free from conflict, free from pain or suffering.
0: No.
2: But he's with us.
0: That's right.
2: And we are in him.
0: That's right.
1: Never alone.
0: Yeah, it's amazing.
3: Great being with Karen and Rachel again, and just a reminder, their book is called Father's House, The Path That Leads Home.
2: I really love that.

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3: We've been sharing the gospel since 1962. We are KHCB, and I'm Brian. Have you ever heard of the curse of the lottery? Most people think that if they could just win the lottery, they'd never have to worry about money ever again. They'd be set for life. The reality is completely different and is often referred to as the curse of the lottery. You see, winners of big jackpots like the lottery go bankrupt within a few years. Take, for example, a man named William Bud Post. He won $16.2 million. And within a short period of time, he faced threats to his life and lawsuits. He overspent and made bad investments. And he ended up bankrupt and living on a small income. Well, coming up on My Money Life with Chuck Bentley, he's going to talk about a famous, well-known professional athlete who didn't handle his sudden wealth well at all, and what we can all do differently. 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
5: 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This is Jerry Wiles challenging you to exchange your weakness for God's strength.
4: For more information on being a faithful witness, contact Jerry Wiles at 877-594-4426. 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Jerry Wiles has authored the book, The Faithful Witness.
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9: It's 85 and partly cloudy. Wind is from the south at 5 to 10 miles per hour. Today, thunderstorms with a high in the upper 80s. Tonight, mostly cloudy with a low in the mid-70s. Then tomorrow, thunderstorms with a high in the mid-80s. A few showers tomorrow night with a low in the low 70s. It's 85 and partly cloudy.
10: It's Crazy Money Day. Hi, I'm Chuck Bentley with My Money Life from Crown. Charles Barkley of NBA fame learned to handle money the hard way. Young and wealthy beyond wisdom, Barkley spent impulsively. He gambled millions, once losing $2.5 million in several hours. He spent nearly $30,000 on his clothes in one day, more than anyone in his family had earned in their life. And he bought cars. Julius Irving, or Dr. J, saw the red flags and gave Charles some strong advice. Barkley says the encounter went like this. Dr. J said, "How many cars do you have?" Charles said, "Five." "Well, how many of them can you drive at the same time? Why do you have five cars?" Charles didn't have a good reason. "Son, take all those cars back and get one nice car. You've got $400,000 sitting around in your driveway. That money's going to be worth millions if invested properly." Now in his 60s, Barkley wants younger athletes to learn to think long-term. He tells them to have one car and one house. Invest wisely and avoid falling into a lifestyle trap. Barkley's estimated net worth is now around $70 million. He's one of the most financially stable of the former NBA players. That's crazy. Friends, when tempted to buy something we don't need or can't afford, let's remember this lesson. As the Apostle Paul said in 1 Corinthians 10:13, no temptation is unique, and God always provides a way out. Self-control is key in finding financial freedom. 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

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Have some good neighbors, at least affordability-wise, according to the Houston Chronicle and U.S. News & World Reports, looking at the rankings, the nation's best places to live, and there are some standouts here in the Houston area. Hi, I'm Dawn Ray. Sugarland in Fort Bend County is number 10 in the best place to live in the whole U.S. of A., especially when it comes to affordability, because that's the number one thing this year's report looked at. Thanks to consumers who gave feedback last year, now affordability a big issue all across the nation. League City, Pearland, not far behind, ranking 13 and 16th respectively. Katy, west of Houston, also placed in the top 50, coming in at number 38. Now, I went to the entire list, and though they're looking at 250 different cities all across the nation, I got through about 120 of them and saw none from my home state of Kentucky. At least not in the top 120. Some states didn't make the list at all. I mean, that kind of stands to reason. Other states made the list several times, including right here in the heart of Texas, according once again to the HoustonChronicle.com and the U.S. News & World Report. Affordable places to live. Kudos, kudos. Now, I do hope we're being good neighbors, neighbors that will be kind and point people with the light of Christ in our lives to Him. Thanks for being here this afternoon. 105.7 FM, KHCB Houston. So

0: When we look back through our lives, we remember the friendships we had over the years. 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That is a relationship with Jesus. He loves you and will never leave you once you commit to Him. 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

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Hi, I'm Dawn Ray. Maybe you're headed out this afternoon. You're going to see a lot of extra company. It's not just Friday. It's not just quitting time. It is Memorial Day weekend. And about 45 million people are going to be traveling this weekend. So that's why you're going to have a lot of extra company. Some of them, about 6 million of us, jumping on a plane and going somewhere. If you're headed out internationally, you're probably looking at a place like Rome or Paris, London, Athens, Vancouver, also another very popular destination right now. According to AAA, the top five domestic destinations are Orlando, Seattle, New York, Las Vegas, and Miami. About 39 million plus people, though, are road tripping. That's about 87% of all folks that are traveling. They're going to be on the roadways. So what does USA Today and AAA say? Hey, if you're going to travel and you don't want to put up with all the extra traffic, probably you want to leave early in the morning, certainly before 11 a.m. And if you want to leave later, you're probably better off leaving after 9 p.m. than you are trying to get out in the afternoon, like about right now. This is going to be one of the busiest times of the day all weekend, is this Friday afternoon. So we've got some great music and good teaching to keep you company and invite you to draw closer to the Lord even while driving and traveling. Here's music from Scott Smith. Thank you for joining us on KHCB.

0: 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Following his message, we'll give you some more information about Friendship Community Bible Church, as well as contact information. And now with today's Bible study, here's Pastor Bobby Hamilton of the Friendship Community Bible Church.
1: Go make a difference for God. Some years ago, I was having a conversation with Charlie Ward, the very same Charlie Ward who became an NBA basketball player for the New York Knicks. He was drafted by the New York Knicks and played professional basketball for 12 or 13 years in the Mecca, New York City. And I began to ask him, I said, Charlie, how did you survive the fame, the fortune, and the foolishness of the NBA life? You're flying all around the world, all around the country, private jets and five-star hotels. How do you handle all the trials and temptations and tests that's associated with the NBA life? He said, because he had some people that were speaking into his life that reminded him that this opportunity you have is not for your name to be great. It's for God's name to be great. And he said that they told him that when you get to where you're going, wherever God so sends you, make sure that when you get there, that you make a difference for God. Oh, I remember that all these years later, because that's not just true about Charlie. That's also true about all of us as children of the triune God. We too live in a world that's saturated with fame and fortune and even foolishness sometimes in high places. We too live in a world that is peppered with trials and tests and temptations. And we too have peppered in a world in which it just seems to be an avalanche of opportunities. And yet, the truth of the matter is, it's not about our name being great. It's about God's name being great. And wherever God sends us, whether he sends us to a local school, or whether he sends us to an excursion around the globe, or whether he sends us to a corporate boardroom, our job is to make sure that when we get there, that we make a difference for God. Or you ought to say, amen. Where do you get this from, preacher? I get it from the Bible. In Judges chapter 3, as we come to this book of Judges, we encounter a people who are in the midst of needing somebody that will make a difference for God. This book of Judges is about a people who now have a disposition of apathy towards God, no longer have a heart, a passion, a fire for God. It's a people who are now, who've started to apostatize from God. They're fleeing away from God. They're running from God. It's a people who also operate on the precept of anarchy. They're starting to act as if they are God. That's why in Judges 21:25, the last verse of the last chapter of this book, it says, and everyone did what was right in his own eyes. In other words, they were led by their own flesh. And yet God decided in the midst of that opposition, in the midst of that cycle of sin, in the midst of that open rebellion, God raises up in verse 31 of chapter 3, a man named Shamgar. Oh, what a name. Sounds like a name out of the Marvel movie series, Shamgar. Yet this man who God raised up, it's interesting that he raised it. He has his name there because he's preceded by a man named Ehud. Ehud has about 15 to 30 verses about it related to him. After him, we find Deborah and Barak. That's two whole chapters. But for Shamgar, there's only one verse. This one verse, seemingly nobody. It's as if they had forgotten all about Shamgar. And yet, though people may have forgotten about him, God didn't forget about him. Shamgar is not a prophet. He's not a priest. He's not a potentate. He's not a prolific speaker. But he's somebody that God chose to call for such a time as this. He's assigned, the text says, and after him came Shamgar. Why did he come? Because God called him. And yet there's a plethora of people who believe that even Shamgar was not a true blue Jew. They think he was more Gentile than Jew. Whatever the case may have been, regardless of his origin, his background, his pedigree, one thing is for certain. God chose to use this one verse nobody named Shamgar. What does that mean for us, preacher? It simply means that you got to believe that God can use you too. You got to believe that you're usable by God. Let me say that again. Because you believe God can use everybody else but you. You believe that God can work through everybody else but you. Shamgar lets us all know that we can be usable by God. Oh, yes, we can. That's the beauty of God's grace and God's mercy, and that God is able. Just God has a way. in his abundant grace and mercy, of using mess-ups and misfits. God has a way of using immature people and imperfect people. God has a way of using broken people and bitter people and brittle people. God has a way of using former gangsters and folks who would just seem to be just on the outskirts, people who are disenfranchised, disinherited, people who we would kick to the curb, people who wouldn't even look at, we would ignore them. And yet God's amazing grace has a way of using nobodies and turning them into somebodies for his honor and for his glory. Oh, just read the Bible sometime. Look in Genesis 12. That's an old man named Abraham. Who's going to use an old man like Abraham? God used an old man like Abraham because God can use anybody. Read the Bible sometime. In Exodus 4, we find a retired liberator by the name of Moses. And yet God decided to use Moses, although he has a speech impediment, because God can use anybody. Read your Bible sometime in Joshua chapter 2. There's this woman from Jericho. In fact, she's a Jericho sex worker by the name of Rahab, because God can use anybody. 1 Kings chapter 19, we find that there is this man named Elijah the Tishbite, the prophet, and yet he's suicidal. He's depressed. He's discouraged. He's circling the drain of his emotions, and yet God chose to use Elijah, but not just in the Bible. There's also some of you on this broadcast, and you look back over your life. God has used you. You didn't think you were usable. No one else thought you were either. They had written you off and written you down. They had counted you out, but hallelujah, they counted wrong, because God said, I can use anybody at any time and anywhere for my honor and for my glory. That's why in 1 Corinthians 1:26, Paul writes and says, look at here, consider your calling. Not many mighty, not many noble. God has taken the weak thing, the foolish thing of the world, to confound the wise, because that's just how God rolls. God is able to use, regardless of your criminal background, regardless of your marital status, regardless of the size of your ministry or your church or your parachurch, regardless of your demographics or your geographical area, regardless of what side of the track you live on, if there's no track in your community, God is able for his honor and for his glory to use anybody to make a difference for him. So when we look at this text, we find Shamgar, who comes and the odds are stacked against him, because the Bible says that 600 Philistines show up, just like for some of you. Right now, this season of your life, the odds are stacked against you. When you look at where you are physically, where you are emotionally, where you are economically, it looks like the odds are stacked against you, and you feel like you just won't win. That's the situation we're in. And yet the Bible said that when these 600 Philistines show up, this no name, nobody, man out of obscurity by the name of Shamgar, the text says he fights them with an ox goad. What's an ox goad? For those suburbanites out there, we have no idea what an ox goad is. Do we buy one on Amazon? What's an ox goad? An ox goad is simply a stick. It's simply an 8 to 10 foot stick that they used when they were farming. And they were farming to prod the animal to keep moving or to clean the mud off the animal. It was simply a stick. And it's amazing how God takes this farmer and now promotes him to be a fighter. And God takes exactly what he already has. All he has is an ox goad. In chapter 5, it tells us that the Philistines, the enemy, had already confiscated the weapons of the Israelites. So they had nothing else to fight with. They had to fight what they had. Oh, you ought to write that down right now. Because too many of you are in the sound of my voice, you're so busy trying to fight with what someone else has. You're so busy coveting. You're so busy oogling and googling. You're so busy idolizing what someone else has in their ministry, what they have in their marriage, what they have in their church, what they have in their bank account. You got to learn to trust God with what you have. God gave him an ox goad, but the ox goad was appropriate for the moment and the battle that he had. God knew what he had. How in the world can a farmer mollywopped 600 Philistines with an ox goad because he transferred the title. He gave the authority of his ox goad. He gave it to God. He decided to surrender his ox goad and put it in the hand of the Lord. Therefore, the battle became the battle of the Lord. It was the Lord who was fighting through his ox goad that allowed him to whip, to devastate, to mollywop 600 Philistines. Could it be the problem for you today? The reason why your Philistines keep winning is because you won't surrender what God gave you. You keep hoping and praying and looking and searching and going from conference to conference trying to get someone else's weapon. But God has already put something in your hand, something in your heart, something in your head. You got to use what God's already given to you. It's sufficient for the battle in the sovereignty of God, in the providence of God. He already knew the Philistines were going to show up, and he gave Shamgar exactly what he needed for his fight. Oh, this is your fight. And for the fight you're in right now, God's already outfitted you, not just for the battle, but also for the victory. Oh, what a mighty God we serve. But you got to give it up. You got to surrender. You got to give back the ox goad to God and watch. You got to do what you've told so many other people to do. You've told your children. You've told the church. You've told your grandchildren. You've told your neighbors. Trust in the Lord with all your heart. Lean not to your own understanding, but in all your ways acknowledge him, and he will make your path straight. Now it's your turn. It's your turn to walk out the tick that you've been talking about. God is saying today, I want to do a work. I want to do a miracle. I want to deliver you. I want to bring victory to you. But you got to surrender your ox goad. Stop saying it's not enough. The issue is not the ox goad. It's the God who controls the ox goad. And he whipped him. Didn't he whip him real good? Yes, he did. Because the Bible said that he struck down 600 with an ox goad. How long did it take? We don't know, but it took long enough for victory to happen. And then the Bible said that, and he also saved Israel. He delivered Israel. This one verse, no name, nobody. Deliver, just like the big boys, like Samson and like Gideon, who you're familiar with, Deborah and Barak and Ehud and Othniel, the ones you're from. But he said, this one verse of Shamgar, he finished. Oh, write that down. He finished, because some of you start a whole lot and you don't finish. You quit too quickly. You got to learn to finish. Some of you say, well, Pastor, I finished. No, you don't. You quit. You've quit. You just have quite quit. You haven't told anybody you quit, but you quit praying. You've quit trusting. You've quit serving. You've quit sacrificing. You quit. You've quietly quit. You can't win if you quit. You got to get back into the fight and finish. He delivered Israel. He set the captives free. He brought liberation to the people. He gave them a brand new day and a brand new start because he did a great work. He made a difference for God by simply using a simple tool. I want to tell you today, but he's not the only one. He's not the only deliverer who set captives free by using a simple tool. There is somebody else who set the captives free through a simple tool, and his name is not Shamgar. His name is the Son of God, Jesus Christ, King of Kings and Lord of Lords. He too used a simple tool. What was it? It was a cross on a hill called Calvary. It was a cross that he went to Calvary's cross, and he was hung high and stretched wide. It was a cross. He went there and bled. It was a cross that he went to, and he died. He took our whipping in our place. It was a cross where he hung between two thieves and two options and two choices. It was a cross on a hill called Calvary, and our Savior hung there. He hung there, and he hung there until he died, and he cried out, "It is finished," and he gave up his spirit, and he died, didn't he? Yes, he died, and he buried him in a borrowed tomb, because the Savior that we have, he don't need a tomb in perpetuity, because he's not going to be there very long. But early Sunday morning, he rose from the dead to deliver us, and he's alive today to deliver us, but not from the Philistine, to deliver us from sin and death and Satan and separation eternally from God. He delivered us by a simple tool, which called the cross. At the cross where I first saw the light, now the burden of my heart is rolled away. I'm telling you, this Savior today who died to save us, who came to give us life and life indeed, he will save you too. It's not too late for you to receive the Savior as the forgiver of your sins and the leader of your life. It's not too late for you to be delivered, to be healed. It's not too late for you to be restored back to your humanity and restored back back to God. It's not too late that He can come and live inside of you, empower you, gift you, so that you may go here, there, and everywhere and make a difference for God. Tell your neighbor, tell your cubicle partner, tell your cousin and your nephew, today I've decided I'm going to go and make a difference.
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Hi, I'm Dawn Ray. The world, it has a lot of things that it feeds us, and we develop this worldview oftentimes based on what we're hearing, seeing, what we agree with, dismissing what we don't. And it might be that as we're taking in elements the world sends our way, we're developing a worldview that is opposite of what God's word tells us as we seek Him first, His kingdom, His righteousness. Here's what I mean. I have an app that keeps up with different things that I've posted mainly on Facebook because that's the social media platform that if I use one, it's that one. And as it keeps track of things from yesteryear, pulling photos from my phone, it's just kind of like a little picture album and memories for me. And here's what was said at the end of it today. Don't let anyone ever make you feel like you don't deserve what you want. That sounds innocent enough, doesn't it? Don't let anyone ever make you feel like you don't deserve what you want. But if you think about that through the lens of Scripture, then you see that it's against, in a lot of ways, what the Lord would tell us. He calls us to love one another, to love our neighbor as ourselves in John 15, that we would even lay down our lives for someone because we want them to know the Lord Jesus. We want them to understand His grace and invitation to have a relationship. And then He tells us in Matthew 6 to seek Him first, His kingdom, His righteousness. In the book of 1 Peter, he tells us to humble ourselves under His mighty hand and allow Him to lift us up when it's time or in due time. Those are just

three different passages, the entirety of Scripture telling us to seek Him first and to walk in His ways, which are humble, not our own. So when I see something like that, I hope that we're taking equal time to go to God's Word to make sure that a statement would be aligned before we believe it, aligned with what the Scriptures, the Bible, says. We're here together to draw closer with the authority of God's Word and His presence as we ask Him to guide our words, our programming, and we thank you for being part of that here on KHCB.

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1: It's 86 and partly cloudy. Wind is from the southwest at 5 to 10 miles per hour. Today, thunderstorms with a high in the upper 80s. Tonight, thunderstorms with a low in the mid-70s. Then tomorrow, thunderstorms with a high in the mid-80s. A few showers tomorrow night with a low in the low 70s. It's 86 and partly cloudy.
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3: To know me now, you'd never believe how irresponsible I once was. It may have been that I was rebelling against my childhood when I thought I was the only one holding our family together, and that's a heavy responsibility. My parents' marriage problems followed them across the country as we moved to California, where my irresponsible behavior took root. I became a hippie doing drugs with my friends. When we moved to New York in the early 70s, my rebellion was entrenched, and I barely graduated from high school, which made me a prime candidate for the draft. I tried every way I could to avoid being drafted and going to Vietnam. I moved back and forth from New York to California, delaying the process. I claimed conscientious objector status, which was denied. Then I met Annie and we started living together. About the time the war was ending, I realized I'd wasted several years of my life scheming and evading. It was time to grow up. Annie and I got married, but my heart still ached for something I lacked. We decided to try going to church. I became friends with a man at work who loved the Lord and was a good example to me. His friends became my friends, and I wanted the quiet joy they displayed in their lives. I began reading the Bible, realized the need for the Savior, gave my heart to Jesus, and His love gave me the power to change my irresponsible ways. Annie received Christ too, and we both cleaned up our act. I'm Rick Graham. He gave us a love for young people, and we've been ministering to them since 1982 at a Bible school in New York. If the Son, therefore, shall make you free, you shall be free indeed.
2: If you would like to be free from the weight of sin by receiving Jesus Christ as Lord and Savior, or maybe you have questions about it, call 1-888-NEED-HIM right now. 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
4: Pressure is mounting on the Cuban government. A U.S. aircraft carrier, the Nimitz, and its escort warships have now arrived in the southern Caribbean, they say as a show of force and not a prelude to military action.

0: Cubans are now spending as many as 22 hours a day without electricity. Fuel and food are in short supply. Protests on the rise. U.S. Secretary of State Marco Rubio, the son of Cuban immigrants himself, made a rare direct appeal to the Cuban people this week in Spanish. He pointed fingers at the Cuban government and said, "They caused this crisis by plundering billions of dollars and withholding the country's resources from the people." How long can the Cuban people survive without basic goods and services? How will this standoff end? Only the Lord knows, but in the meantime, we can do this. We can pray for the people of Cuba. Welcome to Haven Today. I'm David Wolin, sharing the great story that's all about Jesus. Today, we're wrapping up a series called Growing in Assurance. And I hope this series has been a blessing to you. I was encouraged by a note from Norman M. from New Hampshire, who said, "These recent programs have been powerful. I'm thankful I have complete assurance and know your programs on assurance will help many." Well, thank you, Norman. And you know, I'd say the same. I have assurance of salvation, but the message of assurance is still a message my heart needs daily. Another way we might say this is that we need to preach the gospel to ourselves. The message of assurance is for all of us. We need reassurance that in Christ we are eternally secure and nothing can snatch us from His hand. That said, I know it's a reality that there are many, many professing believers, and without a doubt this describes people who are listening to this very program right now, who are struggling with their own assurance of salvation. And so I want to play here a little clip from Greg Gilbert, who I interviewed earlier in the week. And for the one who is struggling with assurance, this is what you need for the struggle.
1: Yeah, I would say what you need to do is give weight and attention to the promises of God and the truths of the gospel. It doesn't matter how long you've been a Christian. It doesn't matter how thoroughly you think you understand all that already. You need to give weight and attention to that by reading portions of the Bible that talk about it, by getting help from books that are written about those things. But you need to deepen your understanding of just how hopeless you are as a sinner. That's what causes so much of this assurance trouble, is that we want to help so bad, right? We want to contribute our 1%. And a lot of assurance is gained just by realizing that will never, ever happen. Yeah. And if you can get a hold of that, it'll cut the root of a whole lot of unassurance, because you'll quit trying to contribute to your own salvation.
0: That's Greg Gilbert, who wrote the incredibly insightful and helpful book called Assured. 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That was my experience when I read this, a deeper sense of resting in Christ. And I would love for you to have more of that as well. This outstanding resource is our way of saying thank you for your gift of ministry support to Haven Today. 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And now we'll open up our time together with a beautiful song of praise. We've been saving this for the last day of the series. It's not the hymn, but a new song called Blessed Assurance. Here's City of Light.

The reason we're not shaken or moved is not because we've grown so spiritually strong nothing can faze us. No, it's because the Lord Jesus is the strong one, and we're held steadfast by His hand. That was City of Light and Blessed Assurance. This is Haven Today. I'm David Wolin. You know, it's one thing to proclaim what we believe, what the Bible calls our confession of faith, by which we look to every promise of God and affirm that they are yes in Christ. This is where salvation begins, with a true profession of faith. But it's quite another thing to walk by faith through storm and fire, moments when our faith is really tested. And those moments do come. But praise God, most of our lives are not lived there. We most days live the normal Christian life, shaped by sitting under the preaching of the Word and in community with other believers who spur us on. We're shaped by the daily practices of reading God's Word and investing ourselves in prayer. All of these are good. All of these prepare us for the moments when trials come. And the Bible uses several metaphors to speak of such trials. One is the metaphor of storms. Another is fire. As Peter wrote, "Beloved, do not be surprised at the fiery trial when it comes upon you to test you, as though something strange were happening to you." When the storms of life and the fiery trials come, it is in these moments that our faith is authenticated. And the result, when the trial is over, is an even deeper assurance. These moments, when they come into our lives, it's always according to God's plan and at the time of His choosing. We are never outside His sovereign care and watchful eye, even when life hurts. I was thinking this week about how God reminded Job who it was who told the waters of the sea, "Thus far you shall come and no farther, and here shall your proud waves be stayed." Likewise, that same God says to our fiery trials, "Thus far you shall come and no farther." This is true. But in the moment of life's greatest trials, when we still see no end in sight, we have to hold on to something, don't we? Where do we turn? Where do we flee? Hopefully we've sung words like these often enough that they just come to mind unbidden. "Rock of ages cleft for me, let me hide myself in thee." This also is a biblical picture, the cleft of the rock. We don't have the strength to stand strong against the stormy blast. I don't know about you, I've been weathering some storms this year, storms that have made me feel small and weak and helpless. But that's not a bad thing. Those are the true ingredients of faith. And the third verse of that great hymn says, "Nothing in my hand I bring, simply to the cross I cling. Naked come to thee for dress, helpless look to thee for grace. Foul I to the fountain fly, wash me, Savior, or I die." Well, today our final message in this series on assurance brings us to the book of Hebrews, which for me has become like a cherished friend over the years. Yes, there are some challenging passages and more than a few sober warnings, but it is filled with profound encouragement. How profound? Well, let's put it this way. Profound enough to fortify believers who knew they would face persecution and possibly death if they held steadfast to Christ. So how much assurance would you need if this were your situation today? What would you need to hear now? Well, you'll find it in the book of Hebrews, which is why through the storm and fire, this is such a great book to turn to. There's a nuance, though, which we sometimes miss when we open up Hebrews. It's not immediately apparent who the audience was or what the nature of their circumstances were. The reason it's called Hebrews is not only because it's so filled with quotations and allusions to the Old Testament, but also because the audience was clearly mostly Jewish Christians who had come out of Judaism to follow Christ. And there's a strong case to be made that Hebrews was written to the church in Rome, or at the very least, they were in a Roman context. And as new emperors came to power, especially Nero, persecution dialed up for Christ followers.
In the Roman Empire, Judaism had become a recognized religion and was therefore protected. So Jews would not have expected to be persecuted for practicing their faith, at least not at this time. But Christians were beginning to be persecuted for gathering together and for worshiping Christ. That's why so much of Hebrews speaks to the insufficiency of the old Mosaic law now that the new covenant had been established through the cross of Christ. The true and perfect high priest had come and become the once and for all sacrifice. And that's why retreating back into the apparent safety of Judaism would in fact be the greatest peril imaginable for them, because doing that would be to turn their backs on Jesus and effectively to renounce their faith. And the first 9 chapters of Hebrews strongly makes this point, establishing Christ as the fulfillment of all that came before, that his high priesthood is forever and his sacrifice is eternally effective. In Christ's death and resurrection, all our sins, past, present, and future, are fully covered and forgiven. And now, with all of this established, we come to verse 19 in chapter 10 of Hebrews, and I'll read through verse 23, and then we'll circle back and examine the argument more closely. It says, "Therefore, brothers, since we have confidence to enter the holy places by the blood of Jesus, by the new and living way that he opened for us through the curtain, that is, through his flesh. And since we have a great high priest over the house of God, let us draw near with a true heart in full assurance of faith, with our hearts sprinkled clean from an evil conscience and our bodies washed with pure water. Let us hold fast to the confession of our hope without wavering. For he who promised is faithful." Well, there are 2 things this passage tells us, 2 things that we have. The first is we have confidence. But what kind of confidence? It's the kind that is confident to enter into holy places. In fact, the holy place. The author of Hebrews elaborates on that by saying it's through the curtain. It's an allusion to the most holy place, the Holy of Holies in the temple. It's the place where the high priest was supposed to enter only once a year to sprinkle blood on the mercy seat of the Ark of the Covenant. By this, symbolically under the Old Covenant, atonement was being made for all the sin, even the unknown sins of God's people. But it was a terrifying place to go. Perhaps those high priests would think back to the man named Uzzah who reached out and touched the ark when it was being transported back to Jerusalem in the time of David, and he was struck dead on the spot by God because he had treated as common that which is holy, namely the Ark of the Covenant. And so the high priest would tie a rope around his ankle just in case he in some way approached God in an unworthy manner. That way, others could drag his body out. But the Holy of Holies was pointing to something far greater and more ultimate. It was pointing to the place behind the spiritual veil, as it were, where the presence of God dwells in heaven and where sinful humanity cannot go. So if the high priest could not enter confidently into that place, which symbolically points to the presence of God, what would that mean for people like you and me, if we were to dare approaching the presence of God? To the Jewish mind, what Hebrews says here is mind-blowing. Unlike those high priests, we can enter boldly with confidence. And the reason we can do that is because of the blood of Jesus shed for us. The writer calls it a new and living way. He says it's through his flesh, Christ's flesh, torn into by the nails, the thorns, and the spear, and likewise the veil in the temple torn into. Well, the way to God has now been opened for sinners like us who are cleansed by the blood of Christ through faith, and therefore we have great confidence. And secondly, we have a great high priest over the house of God. Think about the way that you walk into someone else's house.
Typically, you'll know at least one person in that house, and if you're invited and that person is home, then you can enter knowing that you're welcome. Well, Christ, our high priest, is alive and well. He is in the presence of God and welcomes us in. But of course, it's much better than that, because we're not just invited guests. We're adopted children, so we can enter into God's presence like children entering their own house without hesitation, confidently. And since this is true, Hebrews 10 then invites us to do two things. First, it says, let us draw near with a true heart in full assurance of faith. We've been talking about assurance of faith this week. So often when a Christian struggles with assurance, it's because of a deep struggle with sin, and they're plagued with a guilty conscience that gives them no rest. They feel as though they're still in their sins. But if you're in Christ, this passage is reminding you that this simply is not true. Here's what the sacrifice of Christ on the cross has done for your sinful heart and mine. This is verse 22. Our hearts are sprinkled clean from an evil conscience, and it says our bodies washed with pure water, probably inviting us to remember the baptism that accompanied our profession of faith. But think further about this double statement, heart and body. This is all of a person, inside and out, both washed clean. Remember what Jesus said about the hypocrisy of the Pharisees, how they were like whitewashed tombs, a sparkling white exterior, but on the inside, full of rot and death. Well, in Christ, even such a Pharisee, if he came to faith in Christ, would be cleansed inside and out. You and I don't do this for ourselves. It is not based on our success at obedience. No, it's based on Christ and his perfect record. So we take our eyes off of ourselves and even off of the sins with which we still struggle. And it's not that we don't need to resist sin, but we do that by looking to Christ. And it's with our eyes fixed on him, confident in his shed blood, that we can draw near with full assurance, knowing we belong to him and we belong in his presence. And finally, it says, let us hold fast to the confession of our hope. This is a phrase repeated in Hebrews, hold fast. And one place it appears is probably familiar. We who have fled to Christ as our refuge, it says this in chapter 6, we have a strong encouragement to hold fast to the hope set before us. We have this as a sure and steadfast anchor of the soul. And our anchor has gone before us. It actually says this in chapter 6, that our anchor enters into the inner place behind the curtain. Same picture, the holiest of holies, the presence of God. The point being, we're tethered to Christ, our anchor, by faith. We hold fast to him even as he holds fast to us, and he secures us like an anchor. We're like a boat slowly being pulled toward the place where the anchor has been dropped, and one day, with absolute certainty, we can know this with confidence. Where Christ has gone, we one day also will be, and so we hold fast.

0: That was Michael O'Brien, and He Will Hold Me Fast. This is Haven Today. I'm David Wolin. And here's the reality. Christian assurance rests not on how you or I feel day to day, but on what Christ has done. Yes, we're called to hold fast to our confession, but if your grip is weak, don't panic. He's also holding on to you. And like a child holding on to the hand of a parent, even if your grip is weak, His grip is so strong. Nothing will ever separate you from Him or break His grip on you. But sometimes we do need assurance, maybe reassurance. And as we heard today, the church throughout the ages has needed that. And so do we. And Greg Gilbert's book is a tremendous resource. It's simply called Assured. And we'd love to get this into your hands. It's our way of saying thank you for your gift of support to Haven today. We would not be on the air without friends like you standing with us. 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Again, the website, haventoday.org. I'm David Wolin. Won't you come back again next time? We'll be keeping it all about Jesus. It's The Great Story, here on Haven Today.
1: 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Right now, draw closer with a KHCB Verse of the Week from John 16:33. These things I have spoken to you, so that in me you may have peace. In the world you have tribulation, but take courage. I have overcome the world.

0: these things I have spoken to you, so that in me you may have peace. In the world you have tribulation, but take courage. I have overcome the world. 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
1: Thanks for joining me today on Mission Network News. I'm Ruth Kramer. The latest from Mission Aviation Fellowship as they respond to the Ebola outbreak in the Congo. Then join a global movement to share the gospel with the people in your world this weekend. We'll unpack this story in just a moment. But first, an American missionary doctor in the Democratic Republic of the Congo had to evacuate after coming down with Ebola. Mission Aviation Fellowship works closely with a mission hospital in Niankundi. Amidst an Ebola outbreak, Brad Hoagland with MAF tells us.
2: Unfortunately, Dr. Peter Stafford, one of the doctors, contracted Ebola and had to be evacuated out on a special flight and is in Germany now for treatment. But we took his family and brought them over to Uganda, and we assume they're joining their dad and husband in Germany at this time.
1: MAF also evacuated another doctor who was exposed to Ebola but hasn't been displaying symptoms. This is the 17th Ebola outbreak in the DRC in the last 50 years.
2: Precautions are being taken because Ebola is a very, very serious illness and can be fatal in over 50% of the cases. So it's something that we're working on diligently with the mission group and helping out local communities with getting bleach and supplies and those types of things that they need.
1: MAF staff involved in the evacuation remain healthy and committed to their critical gospel work in the DRC.
2: We have procedures in place to remain safe, but at the same time, there's always risk.
1: Pray for Dr. Stafford's healing. Next, Lebanon's economy suffers another blow as war and displacement deter visitors at the start of the tourism season. Economy Minister Amir Bisset says Lebanon has lost an estimated $2 billion since the beginning of March. That's approximately 7% of its gross domestic product, or GDP. Heart for Lebanon's Camille Melki says,
3: recently, the Interior Ministry in Lebanon declared that over 42% of the Lebanese population is living at poverty line or even below that.
1: According to analysts, the latest scuffle between Hezbollah and Israel is costing Lebanon's economy up to $100 million each day.
3: In October 2023, Hezbollah dragged Lebanon to 14 months of war with Israel. So you add that war plus what's going on right now, we've been in almost 2.5 years of major destruction of the southern part of Lebanon.
1: It's more work for Heart for Lebanon.
3: We had to add 2,600 new ferries to our beneficiary list. This is over and above the 5,200 families that we were helping early in 2026.
1: Yet more work means more opportunities to share the gospel, especially as the summer begins. Pray for wisdom for ministry leaders. And the gospel changes lives, yet many people are hesitant to talk about their faith. GoDay is a movement designed to equip and inspire people to share the gospel. John Bedide with Bibles for the World explains.
4: GoDay is an initiative of the Global Outreach Movement, or Go Movement, which is an evangelistic movement that now has chapters or country leaders in over 100 countries of the world. And their entire focus of this movement is to inspire and motivate people to share the gospel one-on-one with people that they come across with, people that they know, family, friends, or out in the public area.
1: Bibles for the World is partnering with GoDay to provide Gospels of John in 51 different languages for the event, which is this Saturday, May 23rd.
4: We are printing 1,363,300 scriptures, Gospels of John, for this initiative. 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So we would just ask that the listeners would pray for these scriptures as they go out.
1: 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I'm Ruth Kramer.

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Max MacLean. If sin condemns us to a life of misery, how are we saved from this terrible dilemma? Listen to the Bible from Romans 7 and 8. So I find this law at work. When I want to do good, evil is right there with me. For in my inner being I delight in God's law, but I see another law at work in the members of my body, waging war against the law of my mind and making me a prisoner of the law of sin at work within my members. What a wretched man I am! Who will rescue me from this body of death? Thanks be to God, through Jesus Christ our Lord, there is now no condemnation for those who are in Christ Jesus, because through Christ Jesus, the law of the Spirit of life set me free from the law of sin and death. For what the law was powerless to do in that it was weakened by the sinful nature, God did by sending his own Son in the likeness of sinful man to be a sin offering. And so he condemned sin in sinful man in order that the righteous requirements of the law might be fully met in us, who do not live according to the sinful nature, but according to the Spirit. Those who live according to the sinful nature have their minds set on what that nature desires. But those who live in accordance with the Spirit have their minds set on what the Spirit desires. The mind of sinful man is death, but the mind controlled by the Spirit is life and peace. The sinful mind is hostile to God. It does not submit to God's law, nor can it do so. Those controlled by the sinful nature cannot please God. You, however, are controlled not by the sinful nature, but by the Spirit, if the Spirit of God lives in you. And if anyone does not have the Spirit of Christ, he does not belong to Christ. But if Christ is in you, your body is dead because of sin, yet your spirit is alive because of righteousness.

The Integrity Singers with There Is None Like You on KHCB, your home for refreshingly timeless Christian radio, inviting you to draw closer to the heart of Christ. Hi, I'm Dawn Ray. It's a holiday weekend for many of us. We'll have a little extra time. Will you carve any of that out to play as an adult, to play, to do something maybe you have never participated in before? And if it's a sport and you're like me and you're not very sporty, do so carefully. I don't want you to end up like I was earlier this week, flat on my face on the pickleball court. No, it wasn't my first time out. I wish I could tell you it was, because that would make more sense. No, I just couldn't stop my momentum. I did get to the ball, though. I did try a couple of years ago this new sport, new to me, and I've had the best time. Not that my game is elevated to any certain level, but it's been great to be with other people, getting to know people I had not yet met, and just having some fellowship while moving my body and using my brain. That hand-eye coordination, yeah, it can atrophy a little bit. Things like that. Maybe it's a game that you've never played or a skill set you've always wanted to learn a little bit, but it's intimidating because you just haven't tried before. Planning those times of play. And we don't want to do it to the detriment of what we need to accomplish, certainly. But you know, as image bearers of God, we weren't made for endless production. We were made to enjoy the things that He has given us in this world while we're here. Maybe it's just a 10-minute

break and you grab a sketch pad instead of your phone, or you keep a book on hand, you're learning something, a skill set that you put your hands and mind into action. Just a little play, Brianna Lambert says, thegospelcoalition.org. A reminder, as adults, we need playtime too. 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You can always take KHCB along for the ride, even on the pickleball court. Thanks for being here.

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1: It's 87 and mostly cloudy. Wind is from the south-southwest at 5 to 10 miles per hour. Tonight, thunderstorms with a low in the mid-70s. Then tomorrow, thunderstorms with a high in the mid-80s. A few showers tomorrow night with a low in the low 70s. It's 87 and mostly cloudy.

0: Shalom, I'm Mitch Glazer, president of Chosen People Ministries. The story of Joseph is a wonderful Old Testament illustration of a passage we find in 1 Corinthians 10. Paul writes, "No temptation has overtaken you, but such as is common to man. And God is faithful, who will not allow you to be tempted beyond what you're able, but with the temptation will provide the way of escape so that you'll be able to endure it." Because Joseph didn't let his integrity slip when things got tough, God gave him favor. So let me ask you a question. When life gets rough, are you tempted to take the easy way out? Well, let me encourage you, dear friend. Be faithful, endure, even when it's hard, and God will bless you.
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2: It's November 1987. I'd been in Alcoholics Anonymous for 2 years. One night I went to bed late and was crying out to God to help me. Next morning I woke up. I was woke up by a program on the radio talking in a group discussion, talking about the being wounded and needing change. The second message I heard right after that was a guy, Dr. Edwin Young, out of Second Baptist, was doing a message about everyone's been shot and that we have to get over it and grow and go forward. 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

0: 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Praying for all who need prayer. Sunnyside Community SDA Church is going to be hosting a time of prayer on May 30th, beginning at 10 a.m. until 4 p.m. They'll be praying for the nation, the community, family, individuals, and you can request your prayer request with them, and it's going to be a drive-through prayer event. You don't even need to get out of your vehicle. So if you would like more information about this prayer event, call 281-389-6308, 281-389-6308. And if you cannot be there, you can also leave a voicemail and we'll pray for your request. This is on May 30th at Sunnyside Community SDA Church at 3810 Shelby Circle in Houston. Praying for all who need prayer. 10 a.m. until 4 p.m., a drive-through prayer event at Sunnyside Community Church. A night of prayer will also take place at the Grace Center in Richmond. They're going to begin Friday, May 29th at 10 p.m. and continue until 1 a.m. at their revival tent in Richmond. But you can also join live, as you can join the live stream or by Zoom. So for more information about this prayer event, contact the Grace Center. 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The Grace Center in Richmond, located at 7308 Cortez Road, Friday, May 29th, an evening of prayer beginning at 10 p.m. You've heard a page from the church calendar. Announcements on the calendar do not constitute an endorsement of the event or organization by KHCB.
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3: Welcome to Pathway to Victory with author and pastor Dr. Robert Jeffress. Mountain climbers know that the most dangerous part of their endeavor is not the ascent, but the descent. And in the same way, Christians need to avoid over-celebrating their achievements, lest they slide down the slippery slope of pride. Today on Pathway to Victory, Dr. Robert Jeffress encourages us to practice the virtue of humility. But first, let's take a moment to hear some important ministry updates.
1: Thanks, David, and welcome again to Pathway to Victory. Today, I'm going to pull back the curtain and expose a common weakness among Christians. You see, Christians can become vulnerable, not only when life is hard, but when life is good. That's right. When the career is thriving, the family is healthy, and everything seems to be going your way. That's exactly when the enemy moves in, because pride is a slow poison. We stop depending on God and start depending on ourselves, and before long, we're drowning in problems we never saw coming. My book, Courageous, will show you how to stay battle ready in the good times and the bad. It's my gift when you become a new Pathway partner or make a generous one-time donation. I'm eager to send a copy to your home today. In fact, it'll arrive with a collection of 10 convenient, courageous encouragement cards. You can tuck these into your pocket as a reminder of God's promises to you. When you glance at one of these cards, you'll gain strength from the Bible verses that celebrate God's promise to help you live with courage. All right, it's time to focus on today's topic. It's one that confronts us all. How do we safeguard ourselves from pride? The answer is survival tip number 7. I titled this next message in our Courageous series, Don't Celebrate the Summit.
2: Doug Hansen, a 47-year-old postal worker from Kent, Washington, couldn't afford expert mountain climber Rob Hall's $65,000 fee to guide him up the side of Mount Everest. Unlike the rest of the climbers in the group on his 1996 Everest trek, Hansen had to scrape every penny together to make the trip. He even enlisted the kids at Sunrise Elementary School in his hometown to sell t-shirts to help pay the bill. In return, they would receive postcards from Nepal, and if he successfully summited the mountain, a picture of the school's flag planted on the top of Mount Everest. Hansen had tried to reach the summit the previous year, but because of the leader Rob Hall's strict turnaround time, a measure used to ensure a safe return to camp before bad weather or nightfall, the guide had turned Hansen back just 330 vertical feet below the summit. Hall felt bad about denying Hansen the summit then, so he offered him a reduced rate if he would try again in 1996. Between the two expeditions, Doug Hansen obsessed about reaching the summit of Everest. Thinking back to his previous expedition, Hansen told fellow 96 Everest climber John Krakauer, "The summit looked so close. Believe me, there hasn't been a day since that I haven't thought about it." In the dark hours of May 10th, 1996, Hansen, along with Krakauer and others in Rob Hall's group, left camp in their bid for the summit. However, 3 hours into the climb, Hansen was unable to shake the cold. Feeling miserable, he pulled aside to let others pass on the rope. He told one of the climbers that the summit would have to wait another year. When Hall reached Hansen, a conversation ensued. No one heard what was said, but Doug Hansen got back on the rope line and continued the ascent. Throughout the day, the climbers began to spread out. Stronger climbers racing ahead, weaker climbers lagging behind. Rob Hall's turnaround time was 2 o'clock p.m., a deadline that was to be obeyed without question. Nevertheless, violating his own rule, Hall crested the summit at 2:10 p.m. He radioed base camp, "Doug is just coming up over the horizon." But the figure Hall saw wasn't Hansen. He was still 2 hours away from making the summit. According to Nepalese climbing guides for another expedition, Hansen didn't reach the top until after 4 o'clock p.m., and then only with the help of Hall. Hall, who had been sitting at the summit, 29,028 feet, for 2 hours, didn't allow Hansen much time to celebrate the accomplishment of his dream. They had to descend and do so quickly. But Hansen was out of bottled oxygen and completely spent. At 4:30 and 4:41, Hall radioed that he and Hansen were in trouble and needed oxygen. By this time, an approaching storm was beginning to look ominous. When Hall radioed again, the storm had engulfed the mountains. Sometime between Hall's 5:57 p.m. distress call on May 10th and his call at 4:43 a.m. on May 11th, Doug Hansen either slid or stepped off the mountain. About 45 minutes later, base camp reached Rob Hall on the radio and asked about Hansen. "Doug is gone," Hall said. After enduring a night of wind chill 100 degrees below zero, Rob Hall finally succumbed to the extreme environment and died. People have debated what actually happened on that mountain. Why would somebody experienced like Rob Hall violate his own strict turnaround time and cause the life not only of himself, but of Doug Hansen as well? Some people say it was a business decision that motivated them to violate the rule. He had failed once to get Doug Hansen up the mountain. He didn't want to fail again After all, the rumors would start that it was an inferior company that couldn't get people to the summit. That would hurt him business-wise. Other people said, no, it was just a macho thing, macho men doing macho things. But whatever the reason, the truth is clear. Rob Hall and Doug Hansen violated a basic rule of mountaineering, and that is remembering that climbing the mountain isn't only about reaching the summit, it's about returning home from the summit. In our series, Courageous, we're looking at 10 survival tips for living out our faith in a hostile, threatening environment. The story of Doug Hansen and Rob Hall illustrates the seventh survival tip we're going to talk about today, and that is to beware of celebrating the summit. In fact, those who either obsess about the summit or celebrate too long at the summit miss three important truths we need to look at to begin with today. Jot them down. First of all, life is about more than fulfilling your dreams. Life is much more than accomplishing your dreams. Secondly, your dreams have been given by God for His glory. Thirdly, God has more dreams for you to pursue. The danger of celebrating the summit too long is we forget God has other things He wants us to do after the summit. If we forget these three important truths, we are in danger of pride. And nothing is more dangerous in either reaching the summit or staying on the summit than pride. Pride leads to ingratitude toward God. Ingratitude to God leads to independence from God. Whenever we become intoxicated by our own successes, we begin to think we don't need God. And by the way, that was the basis of the very first sin ever committed in the universe. It wasn't here on earth, it was in heaven. Remember Lucifer, God's chief angel, had his own case of pride. One day he was looking in the mirror at himself and he said, you know, I'm a pretty good looking angel. And not only that, I'm pretty smart as well. I could be running this show just as well as you know who could. And God pronounced a judgment against him. In Ezekiel 28:15, he said, you, Lucifer, you were blameless in your ways from the day you were created until unrighteousness was found in you. And what was that unrighteousness? Verse 17, your heart was lifted up because of your beauty. You corrupted your wisdom by reason of your splendor. Lucifer, you forgot you were the creature, not the creator. Any good thing Lucifer had was what God had done for him. But he was filled with ingratitude, and that ingratitude led to independence. And we find that in Isaiah 14, verses 13 and 14. When Lucifer felt he didn't need God, then he organized a rebellion against God. But you, Lucifer, you said in your heart, I will ascend to heaven. That's what Lucifer wanted to do. He wanted to reach the summit. He wanted to reach into heaven to raise his throne above the sons of God. He said, I will sit on the Mount of Assembly in the resources of the north. I will ascend above the heights of the clouds. I will make myself like the Most High God. I will. And for that reason, God cast Lucifer out of heaven and he became Satan. And from that day until now, and until the end of the time, Satan has one goal. He's creating a rival, a shadow empire set against God's empire. And his empire is built upon this proposition that life apart from God is not only possible, it's preferable. That is the epitome of pride. I don't need God. I'm putting my will above God's will. That is the basis of pride. C.S. Lewis called pride the great sin, and he observed, quote, it is pride which has been the chief cause of misery in every nation and every family since the world began. Listen to me, pride, being consumed with yourself, setting your will above God's will, will blind you as you try to reach the summit in your life. And it can cause you to stumble after you've reached the summit. The only way to clear the fog of pride that may have set in your life is through humility. Humility allows you to see your life and God clearly. What is humility? Humility is the recognition that any good thing in your life is the result of what God and or others have done for you. Three characteristics of humble people. First of all, the humble recognize their spiritual bankruptcy. Second characteristic of humility, the humble reflect the character of Christ. And thirdly, the humble are dead to themselves. By that I mean they put God's will above their will, not some of the time, but every time, just like Jesus did in the Garden of Gethsemane. Not my will, but your will be done. In Matthew 16, Jesus said, "If anyone wishes to come after me, let him deny himself and take up his cross and follow me." Jesus says the truly humble are those who put the interest of God and others above their own. You know, when you look clearly in the Old Testament, probably the man who demonstrated humility above all was the character Moses. Let me mention just two illustrations of Moses' humility that are so interesting to me. First, in Numbers 11, 26 to 29, the elevation of Eldad and Medad. Do you remember that story? They had just gotten over to the other side from the Red Sea, great deliverance, and then the people started complaining to Moses about the food, the water, the living accommodations out in the wilderness. And Moses got so tired, he just went to God and said, "God, just shoot me right now. I'm tired, I'm spent, I can't do this any longer." God said, "No, here's what to do, Moses. Take 70 elders, men of the Spirit, and share the burden with them. Share the burden of leadership. And once they've been selected, I will put my Spirit on them and they will prophesy." So 70 men that had been chosen started prophesying to show that they were the 70 God had chosen. And finally, they quit prophesying. Everybody except these two guys, Eldad and Medad, they kept on prophesying after everybody else stopped. Well, somebody got alarmed by this. They told Joshua. Joshua was kind of Moses' executive pastor. And Joshua decided he better tell Moses what was going on. He said, "Moses, there's something bad going on. There are two men who are still prophesying. And it doesn't make you look good that God is speaking through them." Numbers 11, 29, Moses said to Joshua, "Are you jealous for my sake? I would that all the Lord's people were prophets, that the Lord would put his Spirit upon them." Moses didn't care about his rank, his position, his reputation. He wanted the word of God to be spoken. He was like Paul in Philippians 1, who said, "I'm hearing reports that there are others out there while I'm in prison preaching the gospel to make me look bad." He said in Philippians 1, "You know what? I don't care what their motive is. As long as the gospel is being chained, that's all that I care about." That's an example of humility. Second instance of that in Moses' life was the murmuring of his sister Miriam. When people started grumbling against her brother Moses, she and her older brother Aaron thought, "This is our chance to tell everybody what we really think of our younger brother." There had been years of sibling rivalry that had built up. And so they used this occasion of a small rebellion to speak out against Moses. Numbers 12, then Miriam and Aaron spoke against Moses and they said, "Has the Lord indeed spoken only through Moses? Has he not spoken through us as well?" In other words, why do we listen just to him? We're all followers of God. We all ought to have an equal voice. He's not that great. We're just as important as he is. The only problem was, verse 2 ends with, "And the Lord heard it, and he wasn't happy about it." Remember what happened? He called Aaron and Miriam to come stand before him, and he struck Miriam with a case of leprosy. Now, how did Moses respond to that? I'm going to tell you how I would have responded. If it had been my sister leading a rebellion, against me and she had been struck with leprosy, I would have said, see what happens when you touch God's anointed? I couldn't resist, I'm sorry. That's not how Moses responded. Moses, Numbers 12, 13, and Moses cried out to the Lord saying, oh God, heal her, I pray. He prayed for the healing of his sister. As you pursue your goals in life, as you reach toward the summit, remember, humility is that fog cutter, if you will, that allows you to see God clearly and keeps you from being blinded with pride. In closing, let me share with you just three quick suggestions for how to develop humility in your life. First of all, accept the fact that you aren't indispensable. Accept the fact that you are not indispensable. If you want to see how important you are in the world today, here's a great suggestion. Take a bucket of water, fill it up with water, stick your arm in it up to your elbow, quickly remove your arm, and then measure the size of the hole you leave in the water. And the size of that hole is a measure of your significance in the world. That's true for all of us. God doesn't need us. He's given us the privilege of partnering with him. You know, if you ever go to Westminster Abbey in London, where so many great figures in history are buried, you'll find a marble memorial. I've seen it many times, a plaque to the memory of John and Charles Wesley, the Wesley brothers, who did more for the spread of Christianity in Great Britain than perhaps any two human beings. And on that marble plaque, there are the words of Charles Wesley, who said, God buries his workmen, but he continues his work. Remember, none of us is indispensable. Accept that fact. Secondly, cultivate the habit of silence. Cultivate the habit of silence, especially when you're being attacked. Moses didn't speak out against Miriam, but he did speak to God. He did speak to God. It would have been easy for him to come back with a retort to Miriam, you know. If you and Aaron are so important, why don't you have a bigger part in the Ten Commandments movie? I mean, does anybody remember them in that movie? I mean, we remember Charlton Heston. We don't remember who played Miriam and Aaron. I mean, they were secondary players. You could have come back with a great retort. He didn't talk to them, but he talked to God about them. He cultivated the habit of silence. And again, he was foreshadowing what Jesus would do when he was attacked. 1 Peter 2:23, and while being reviled, he did not revile in return. While suffering, he uttered no threats, but he kept entrusting himself to the one who judges righteously. And finally, you want to demonstrate humility, pray for those who hurt you. Pray for those who hurt you. That's what Moses did. For some of you right now who have gone through a great injustice in your life, you have been deeply hurt by another person. They may not know it or care about it. You may never have a reconciliation with them, but listen to me. It's important that you don't harbor bitterness in your own heart against them. And the best way to extinguish bitterness is by praying for your enemies, praying God's best for their life. It is impossible to be bitter towards somebody you are praying for. That's what Jesus did. Luke 23:34, Jesus said, Father, forgive them, for they know not what they are doing. It was veteran mountaineer David Brashears who said, getting to the summit is the easy part. It's getting back down that's hard. That's not only true about mountain climbing, it's true about the Christian life. Pride is easy. Humility is hard. And yet, if we're going to reach that summit, that plan that God has for us, we've got to empty our backpack of pride. Pride not only weighs us down, it keeps us from receiving the help we need from God or even from other people in reaching the summit. And it's pride that causes us to stumble after we have reached the summit. Do you wish, really wish for God to lift you up and help you attain his best for your life? It was James, the half-brother of Jesus, who told us how to do that. James 4:10, humble yourselves in the presence of God, and He will exalt you. The way up is often down. And as we conclude today, I'd like to take a moment to share an inspiring story from one of your fellow listeners. Carol is a young Bible student from Wyoming. As she listened to the messages on Pathway to Victory and sought God's will for her life, God called her to serve in a local prison ministry. Now, prison ministry takes boldness and courage. The jails in her area have very few Christian books and materials, but Carol is able to reach the incarcerated and their families with the biblical hope and truth that she hears on Pathway to Victory. Carol concluded her letter by writing, "Pastor, thank you for all that you do in teaching and encouraging me and my family through your website and broadcast." Friends, when you invest in Pathway to Victory, you're helping people like Carol and so many others like her make an eternal impact in their community. 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
3: 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I'm David J. Mullins, wishing you a great weekend. 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
4: 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Here's the KHCB verse of the week from John 16:33. These things I have spoken to you, so that in me you may have peace. In the world you have tribulation, but take courage. I have overcome the world.

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4: The Bible says in 1 Thessalonians chapter 5, verse 18, "In everything give thanks, for this is God's will in Christ Jesus concerning you." Thankfulness is an attitude of gratitude that pleases God. 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I mean, what if life has kicked you in the teeth and the last thing you feel is thankful? Well, to stay thankful, remember these three things. 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Let me encourage you to be truly thankful. He is worthy of our praise, and in Him we find real hope.
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5: It's 89 and mostly cloudy. Wind is from the south at 5 to 10 miles per hour. Tonight, thunderstorms with a low in the mid-70s. Then tomorrow, thunderstorms with a high in the mid-80s. A few showers tomorrow night with a low in the low 70s. It's 89 and mostly cloudy.

And a good Friday afternoon to you, and welcome to The Journey Home. I'm Bonnie B. Ment, and I trust you can join me for the next 2 hours as we end the week and begin a long weekend for some. You may be off on Monday, but we trust that even today, as you're ending the week, that you're continuing to keep focused on Jesus Christ and what He has done for you. So we're going to begin with some songs about the cross and giving thanks to the Lord today that Jesus Christ came to die for us. On Monday, we're going to, of course, be focusing on Memorial Day and remembering those who died. And Jesus showing that example, first of all, when He told us in John 15, greater love has no one than this, that one laid down his life for his friends. Jesus Christ laid down his life for you. And so today, let us thank Him that He laid down his life so that we could have eternal life as we put our trust in Him. He died so we could live. But of course, that story didn't end at the tomb or at the cross. The tomb's empty. He is alive and He's coming again. So let's worship Him today as we end the week. A little later in the program, I want to share some scriptures with you to encourage new graduates. I know many this weekend and next weekend will be having graduations, and so some scriptures to share with those new graduates to encourage them as they continue and start a new part of their journey in their walk with the Lord. So let's begin by worshiping Him, giving thanks for Jesus Christ who died for us and rose again as we think about the power of the cross.

When I survey the wondrous cross on which our Savior died. Songs about the cross to begin the journey home today to give thanks to the Lord for that sacrifice as He gave His life for us. His blood, His love ran red, but then we were able to be washed clean, washed white as snow. Giving thanks to the Lord today for the cross and for our Savior, Jesus Christ. It's 4:15 Central Time on the journey home, helping you to draw closer to Jesus, your Savior. And so let's give Him worship and praise. All of creation called upon to worship and praise Him. Fernanda Ortega leading us in this familiar hymn, All Creatures of Our God and King.

The words of Jesus, peace, be still. He also had those words of peace for his disciples as he was with them before he went to the cross. And in the upper room, he shared some words of comfort and encouragement, knowing what he was going to face. And yet he was concerned for them and for us as well, because we read these words in John 16, this week's memory verse, to remind us of his perfect peace. John 16:33, Jesus said, "These things have I spoken to you, so that in me you may have peace. In the world you have tribulation, but take courage, I have overcome the world." John 16:33. And there is tribulation in this world, but he has overcome, and we can take courage as we trust in him and know that he will give his peace. It's 4:24 Central Time. This is The Journey Home. And there may be some storms, some rain, and some storms this weekend for most of the listening area to the KHCB network. And there are some flood watches that have gone into effect through Memorial Day for the Houston area, for portions of the Hill Country, parts of Louisiana. And even in Arkansas, rain is expected through Memorial Day. So we'll keep you updated as we receive that information from the Weather Service. But today, the day the Lord has made. So let us praise the Lord, because he is so faithful to us each and every day. Here is Steve Green on The Journey Home on KHCB.

Trusting in the Lord, trusting in His perfect plan for us. Good afternoon. This is The Journey Home for a Friday on KHCB, helping you to draw closer to Jesus Christ as we continue to focus on Him, to thank Him for all that He has done for us this week. So let's continue to thank Him as we hear from Dennis Jernigan. Thank you, Lord.

0: blessing the Lord, praising and thanking Him for His many benefits. 10,000 reasons to praise the Lord. And you can think of 10 things today to give praise to the Lord for and to bless His name. As we're giving thanks to the Lord, for He is our all in all. He gives us strength when we are weak, and He will never leave or forsake us. And as Dennis Jernigan also said, giving thanks to the Lord for all that you have done. This is KHCB. This is The Journey Home. It's 4:44 Central Time. And be sure to tune in on Monday, on Memorial Day. 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We'll continue with more music, but first we always have a short moment with Johnny as she shares a thought from God's Word. And then we'll continue to be encouraged as the Lord has says, "Come to me, all who are weary and heavy laden. I will give you rest."
1: Hi, I'm Johnny Erickson Tata. When you read Luke chapter 9 and hear those words of Jesus, "Follow me," how does that resonate with you? Today in our age of easy believism, when Jesus says, "Follow me," some think that He's saying, "Try it out. See how it feels to follow me. See if it works for you. Give it a 30-day risk-free trial." In other words, though most of us would not admit it, we follow Jesus incrementally, in little flashes of fervency. We are not really all in. And if I'm describing you, read Luke chapter 9 again and see how the words of Jesus, "Follow me," carry a strong and serious sense of mission. It is a call on your life. So today, untangle yourself from every old way of living and every bad habit. Then turn and follow your Lord. Don't look over your shoulder at what you might be leaving behind. The path before you is so much brighter with Jesus leading the way.

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Let's continue to sing of God's love forever. This is The Journey Home on KHCB.

0: 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The Houston forecast is calling for a flood watch. It is in effect through Monday evening at 7 o'clock. Rain showers and thunderstorms are possible this weekend. About an 80% chance for some showers and thunderstorms tomorrow. An 80% chance Saturday night. And also a 70% chance of showers on Sunday. And about a 30% chance by Memorial Day. Rain showers, a flood watch also in effect in the Austin area and in portions of the Hill Country and down toward Victoria. It's 5 o'clock. 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
1: 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Stay tuned.
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our everlasting God, the defender, our strength, and our shield. Well, good afternoon, a good Friday afternoon to you for the journey home, and many preparing for a three-day weekend. Many others are preparing for graduations this weekend, next weekend into June. And so I came across some scriptures that Dayspring had put together to encourage new graduates. I wanted to share a couple of those with you. Of course, these are all great for us as well. But a reminder of these scriptures to encourage a new graduate as they begin a new chapter in their life, in their journey, and encouraging graduates, those who may be going on to college or those who are going to a trade school or going to work, just reminding them that they are to be a light. And the words of Matthew 5:16, the words of Jesus, he says, "Let your light so shine before men that they may see your good works and glorify your Father who is in heaven." Encouraging graduates to be a light wherever God places them. And then a verse that was given to me my senior year in college. I really wish I would have been reminded of this verse some years earlier, but these are great words of promise for you, for a graduate, for anyone. Jeremiah 29:11. And the Lord says, "For I know the plans I have for you. They are plans for good, not for evil, to give you a future and a hope." And God has a plan for each one of us. Sharing that with your graduate, encouraging them to know that God has a plan, from Jeremiah 29:11. We'll continue with a few more of those verses in just a few minutes, but continuing to give glory to the Lord and to remind us as well that He has a plan, that we are to let our light shine. And those words we just heard about our everlasting God, those are also some scriptures you can share from Isaiah 40, verses 30 and 31. And we're reminded as well, God's promise to always be with us, to continue to hold on to us. Our life is in God's hands. Words of promise for you today on the journey home.

Holy, holy, holy is the Lord God Almighty. Worshiping the Lord today, giving Him thanks for all that He has done, that He is with us and our lives are in His hands. Sharing some scriptures to encourage new graduates. We had Matthew 5:16, Jeremiah 29:11. Another verse to share with them, Ephesians 3:20. Now to Him who is able to do exceeding abundantly beyond all we could ask or think. And God can do amazing things more than we can ask or think. And that is an encouragement for graduates as they begin their new chapter. And of course, the familiar words in Proverbs 3, verses 5 and 6, encouraging them to trust in the Lord with all of their heart, not leaning on their own understanding, but in all of their ways, acknowledging the Lord, and He will direct their path. Proverbs 3, 5, and 6, and a great two verses for us as well, to trust in the Lord. This is The Journey Home on KHCB, helping you to draw closer to Jesus Christ, to trust Him more, and to lift up and praise His name. Let's give praise to the Lord, the Almighty, the King of creation.

0: Jesus is now in heaven glorified because he is alive and the tomb is empty. Christ is risen. He is risen indeed. Keith and Kristen Getty on KHCB on the journey home. It's 5:32 Central Time. So we'll pause as we hear from John Stone Street, and then we'll continue with more music, share a couple of more scriptures to encourage new graduates, and encourage you as well on your journey home today. 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
1: Welcome to Breakpoint, a daily look at an ever-changing culture through the lens of unchanging truth. For the Colson Center, I'm John Stone Street. Years ago, after visiting the National Museum of African American History and Culture in Washington, D.C., sociologist and civil rights leader Bob Woodson wrote about a display that he said, quote, "stop me in my tracks." The 1980s were, according to the exhibit, years of paradox. While many blacks pursued advanced degrees and entered the professions, others existed in poor neighborhoods filled with drugs and violence. So who or what was to blame for this stark contrast? Well, according to the museum, the answer was Ronald Reagan, because he cut too many social programs. Woodson, who founded the Woodson Center in Washington, D.C. to, quote, empower low-income communities to solve their own problems, did not buy that take. Is it truly institutional racism and heartless policies that resulted in the conditions today? He asked. Well, on Wednesday, the Woodson Center announced that Robert Woodson, a recipient of the MacArthur Genius Fellowship, a Presidential Citizens Medal, the Freedom Leadership Award from Hillsdale College, and the 2018 William Wilberforce Award, among many other honors, had died at the age of 89. As the center wrote in their announcement, and I quote, "From his early days as a civil rights activist to his decades at the Woodson Center, Bob built a body of work that reframed how America thinks about poverty, race, and community. He stood steadfast for the nation's founding values and virtues, including faith, hard work, personal responsibility, the foundational importance of healthy families and communities, and the ability of everyone to shun a victimhood mentality and become agents of their own uplift. He's left behind a generation of leaders, revitalized neighborhoods, and a civil rights tradition centered on the people it was always meant to serve. He didn't just build an organization. He built relationships, and those relationships built a movement," end quote. Well, Woodson questioned the dominant narrative about race and oppression and instead championed innovation, entrepreneurship, personal responsibility, and family as the key to economic empowerment and community restoration. In fact, the 2018 Wilberforce Awards ceremony featured academic luminaries, political heavyweights, and former leaders of rival gangs, all honoring what he had accomplished. And Woodson didn't just talk about these ideas. He put them into action, founding the Center for Neighborhood Enterprise, which became known as the Woodson Center. The best way to help the poor become self-sufficient, he believed, was by placing control of community development not in the hands of faraway bureaucrats, but in the hands of community leaders. And so Woodson Center programs spread all over the country, including the Violence-Free Zone, which sent young adult advisors into schools to mentor youth. At one Richmond, Virginia high school, arrest of students dropped 38% after adopting a VFZ program. A Dallas high school that recorded 133 gang incidents the year before bringing in VFZ reported zero the year after. Woodson Center programs transformed the lives of former drug addicts, prostitutes, and the homeless. According to Bob Woodson, the secret to his success was that faith in God transforms the inside, and that faith transforms the outside. Well, the faith of Robert Woodson that brought so much transformation to both the inside and outside for so many has become sight. Please learn more about the Woodson Center mission, vision, and programs at woodsoncenter.org. For the Colson Center, I'm John Stone Street with Breakpoint. And for more resources or to share this with others, go to colsoncenter.org/radio.

0: Attitudes Answers, a healthy lifestyle from a Christian perspective, with individual marriage and family counselor, Olin Baker.
1: A proverb of old states, confession is good for the soul. A contemporary equal could be, owning up to embarrassing failures and missteps demonstrates strong character. It's difficult to prevent lapses in character from contributing to failures. I missed roll call only once when I was in the Air Force. My unit sergeant came to my barracks to make an inquiry. It was obvious I'd overslept, so I spent the next 2 weekends painting offices. I made sure my character would never allow me to oversleep again. Professing ownership, like confession, is good for the soul in that each provide freedom from guilt and cover-ups. Acknowledging ownership is a first step toward making corrections for a lapse in character. Accountability demonstrates faithfulness for facing future temptations. Proverbs 16:6 assures us through love and faithfulness, sin is atoned for. You can trust in God's promises. I'm Olin Baker.
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2: 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Today, sharing some scriptures to encourage new graduates. 6 scriptures to encourage them. And the next one, this was the theme verse in my high school youth group, which was 1 Timothy 4:12, reminding us, "Let no man despise your youth, but be an example of the believers in word, in conversation, in charity, in spirit, in faith, and in purity." And an encouragement for young people, not looking down on them, but being an example for the believers by what they say, by what they do, by loving, being faithful, and being pure. And then the last one, found in Luke 1, verse 37, "For with God, nothing shall be impossible." Luke 1:37. Word of promise and encouragement for graduates. Before we close, I'll share all 6 verses with you once again to encourage us and all of the graduates to serve the Lord and to be sure that we are serving, no matter where we are, an audience of one. Here's Greg Ferguson on KHCB.

Sayla closing out this segment of music, Yet Not I, But Christ in Me. I no longer live, but Christ lives in me. And the life which I now live in the flesh, I live by faith in the Son of God who loved me and gave himself for me. Those words of promise for us today and some words of encouragement for graduates. Six scriptures you can share with graduates. And these are also wonderful scriptures for us as well. Matthew 5:16, letting your light shine before men. So they will see your good works and glorify your Father in heaven. Jeremiah 29:11, the Lord knows the plans that he has for you. Those are plans for good, not for evil, to give you a future and a hope. And then the words of Ephesians 3:20, now to him who is able to do exceeding abundantly beyond all that we could ask or think. Proverbs 3:5-6, trust in the Lord with all your heart. Don't lean on your own understanding. In all your ways, acknowledge him. He will direct your path. 1 Timothy 4:12, don't let anyone look down upon you because of your age, but set an example for believers in speech, conduct, love, in faith, and in purity. And Luke 1:37, with God, nothing is impossible. Those words of encouragement for the graduates in your life, celebrating God's faithfulness to them and also being reminded of his blessings on their next steps on their journey as they walk with the Lord. This is KHCB. This is The Journey Home. And this week's memory verse, also another verse to share with graduates, John 16:33. These things have I spoken to you so that in me you may have peace. In the world you have tribulation, but take courage. I have overcome the world. Words of promise and hope for us today, coming from God's word in John 16:33. And as we close out The Journey Home, just a reminder, tune in again on Monday, Memorial Day, special program with some patriotic music and also some thoughts to remind us to remember. And throughout the weekend, Bible teaching programs, more music by request, Saturday afternoon at 12:30 Central Time, and God's Word coming up in just a few minutes with Dr. David Jeremiah, and at 7:30 Central, Insight for Living with Chuck Swindoll. 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
1: Hello, friends, and welcome once again to Sincerely Yours Time. Here's a letter that appeared on my desk yesterday from an inmate who writes, "Dear KHCB, I am 60 years old and have been incarcerated for the past 20 years. I am indigent. Recently, some wonderful people helped me to get a radio and some headphones, and praise God, it was not long before I found you on my FM dial. I want to tell you I have fallen in love with you and everything you..."

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1: And welcome once again to Sincerely Yours Time. Here's a letter that appeared on my desk yesterday from an inmate who writes, "Dear KHCB, I am 60 years old and have been incarcerated for the past 20 years. I am an indigent. Recently, some wonderful people helped me to get a radio and some headphones, and praise God, it was not long before I found you on my FM. 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

0: Hello, friends, and welcome once again to Sincerely Yours Time. Here's a letter that appeared on my desk yesterday from an inmate who writes, "Dear KHCB, I am 60 years old and have been incarcerated for the past 20 years. I am an indigent. Recently, some wonderful people helped me to get a radio and some headphones, and praise God, it was not long before I found you on my FM dial. I want to tell you I have fallen in love with you and everything you are doing through your awesome radio ministry. 24/7, you are always here for me. Thank you so much for everything you are doing. All of you are in my loving thoughts and my prayers to God through Christ Jesus. God has truly blessed me throughout my whole life. I am so sorry to everyone that I have failed and to all those I hurt. 20 years ago, I was in Jeff County Jail, aggravated segregation, when men, inmates, and Christian volunteers came to me and shared God's precious Son with me. I fell on the floor of my cell and asked Jesus to forgive me and come into my heart, my life, the tears flowing like a river. I came to know the peace and comfort of the Holy Spirit. Thank you, Abba. Thank you, Christ Jesus. I have to go for now. Thank you so much, KHCB. I love you. Thanks so much for taking the time to write to us. I am truly touched by your letter. What a powerful testimony of how you received Jesus Christ and how grateful I am that KHCB can be there for you on a regular basis, discipling, encouraging you. I know that there are so many others who are incarcerated listening to KHCB on a regular basis, and I'm so grateful that the ministry is there to draw people closer to Jesus Christ in a season like this. Know that you are not alone. We will pray for you, friend. Thank you for being a special part of the KHCB family. 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Well, I'm grateful for a daily financial report that we can share with you here today, a report of God's faithfulness. God has sustained the ministry of KHCB for over 64 years through friends like you. Today, we received $10,118 towards the operational budget. That means our total now for the month of May is up to $176,840. Our budget for this month is $350,000, which means that $174,485 is still needed to reach that monthly operational budget. We are so grateful for your prayers and your faithful financial support. Until the next time we get together, may the Lord bless you and keep you. Sincerely yours, Scott Cruz.
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2: Choosing to ignore trouble rather than face it only makes it grow into fear. David knew all about fear and wrote of it often in the Psalms. Today on Turning Point, Dr. David Jeremiah turns to one of those Psalms for tools to help you conquer trouble and keep fear at bay. To conclude his series, God, I Need Some Answers, here's David with today's message, What Can I Do When Trouble Overwhelms Me?
3: Do you know there are many Christians that you and I know who think that because they're Christians, life is going to be a trouble-free experience? It is not a question of if we will experience trouble, it's when they come, what do we do? Instead of taking away trouble, God provides instructions for how to overcome it. And we're going to talk about that today in the 27th Psalm. This is the last time I'll have a chance to tell you that this brief series, which we've called God, I Need Some Answers, is ending today. But the resources are still available through the end of the month. You can get the study guide, the CD album, and you can have your own personal Bible study or a group study based around these questions we have been answering every day. We have a few more questions that are outside the series that we're going to share in the next couple of days, but this is the end of the actual series. We have called it God, I Need Some Answers, Life Lessons from the Psalms. If you love the Psalms as I do, you'll love this series, and you'll have a great time talking about it in your small group, your Sunday school class, or wherever you meet together with others to study the Word of God. This is all available from davidjeremiah.org. That's our website, and As you know, the book, Five Psalms for a Flourishing Life, is available during this month. We still have a few days left for you to order that. Send a gift of any size during the remaining days in the month of May. And when you do, ask for a copy of the book on Psalms, and it'll be on its way to you. You can add it to your library in just a few days. I hope you will do that. It will be encouraging to you as you read it. Well, here we go with Friday edition of Turning Point. What can I do when trouble overwhelms me? Psalm 27.
4: I remember seeing a picture some years ago in a magazine. It's a rather popular picture, and I know I've seen it in other places as well. It shows hundreds of people on a busy street corner going about their daily duties. You could see a mother with two children, her arms filled with packages, and worry is written all over her face. And then there's a businessman rushing into a bank, evidently annoyed at missing the first section of the revolving door. And then there's a young person leaning against a building, apparently with no place to go, and his eyes betray a sense of boredom and discontent. And the caption under the picture says, "Of what are these people afraid?" It's a good question, because trouble often makes us afraid. Even those who have strong and aggressive personalities harbor some secret fears now and again. In fact, psychology has made a study of this and come up with a whole new set of terms. We call them phobias. Phobia is the Greek word for fear. Well, if you look in your modern dictionary for the list of phobias, last time I looked, there were over 75 different ones. 75 different phobias. In fact, they range all the way from erythrophobia, which is the fear of blushing, to phobophobia, which is the fear of fear. President Roosevelt had it right when he said, "We don't have anything to fear but fear itself." I want to talk to you today about how we deal with these fears that are the result of our trouble. And I want to use as my subject the man David, and as my text, the famous 27th Psalm. We aren't sure when David wrote this. It's probable that he wrote it during the time when he was running from Saul in fear. Some have suggested that he may have written this psalm when Absalom, his son, took away the throne of Israel from him and committed treason on his own dad. Whenever it was written, we do know this, that the 27th Psalm is a personal testimony of a man who was in trouble. And despite the many moods that are reflected in this psalm, it is quite evident that the psalmist knew what to do when trouble visited his life. It is a very deeply spiritual psalm that is easily divided into two sections, and it's important to understand the sections as we quickly move through the text. Verses 1 through 6 give to us the psalmist's testimony of how he dealt with his fear and his trouble. And then, almost as an illustration for us, verses 7 through 14 is David's prayer that he prayed when he was in trouble. So at the beginning, we have some principles of how to deal with trouble in our lives, and at the ending, we have an actual prayer that was prayed by the psalmist when trouble visited him. Let's look first of all at the first six verses as we extract from this scripture some of the principles that we need to learn so that when we have trouble, we know what to do. Principle number one, in David's life, express your faith. David said in verse 1, "The Lord is my light and my salvation. Whom shall I fear? The Lord is the strength of my life. Of whom shall I be afraid?" We know that David is in a time of trouble. We know that fear is knocking on his door. The rest of the psalm speaks of his enemies. It speaks of his trouble. And yet here he is at the beginning of this psalm expressing out loud and aggressively his faith. He is saying out loud what he knows to be true inwardly, even though his feelings don't match up with the words that he's expressing. The psalmist's testimony, you see, begins where religion must always begin, and that is with a personal declaration of faith. And in the very action of expressing your faith during the time of trouble, you take the first step toward healing and wholeness. I want you to notice that secondly, David moves from expressing his faith to extending his faith. You know what a catastrophe report is? In the midst of your trouble, whatever it may be, you sit down with a yellow sheet of paper, a yellow pad, and you try to imagine the very worst thing that can happen to you as a result of the trouble you're now experiencing. You write it out. You extend it clear out to its complete end. You write the worst scenario you can imagine. then you read it out loud, and recognizing that this problem you have could never be that bad, you start feeling better already. You see what I'm saying? Well, David has sort of done that in this psalm. He's extended his fear to its logical boundaries. He says, Lord, I want you to know that I have my trust in you, and you are my salvation, and I won't fear you. He says, when the wicked come against me to eat up my flesh, and my enemies and foes, they stumbled and fell. Though an army may encamp against me, my heart shall not fear. Though war may rise against me, in this I will be confident. David thinks of all the things that could happen to him, the very worst things that could happen to him. Either subterfuge, an enemy sneaking up on him, or siege, an enemy encamping against him over a long period of time, or war, or pestilence. And David says, no matter what happens, as bad as it could ever get, I have this confidence. And what is his confidence? His confidence is what he's already said. His confidence is that the Lord is his light and his salvation. Then in verses 4 and 5, he talks about experiencing his faith. He says, one thing I have desired of the Lord, that will I seek, that I may dwell in the house of the Lord all the days of my life, to behold the beauty of the Lord and to inquire at his temple. For in the time of trouble, he shall hide me in his pavilion. In the secret place of his tabernacle, he shall hide me. He shall set me high upon a rock. Now, this is a wonderful, rich verse. First of all, I need to point out to you that David has now reduced his life. He has whittled his life down to one thing. Do you see it? He said, this one thing I will do. It reminds me of what Paul said when he wrote to the Philippians. And in his letter to the Philippians, Paul said, this one thing I do, forgetting those things which are behind, reaching forth unto those things which are before, I press toward the mark for the prize of the high calling of God in Christ Jesus.

there. How can you enjoy trouble? I didn't say enjoy trouble. I said enjoy your faith. And listen to what verse 6 says as we read the psalm. And he says, "And now my head shall be lifted up above mine enemies all around me. Therefore I will offer sacrifices of joy in his tabernacle. I will sing." Yes, I will sing praises to the Lord. Wow. And what David is saying is this, that when we come to God in worship and in prayer, when we are going through trouble and the time when we feel less like worshiping him is the time when we need to worship him the most. When we come to church on Sunday and we walk in and notice our heads are down. Did you ever watch somebody with so much trouble that their heads are down? And have you felt that in your life? You face a confrontation and it goes wrong and you walk away from there with your head down. Very graphic, isn't it? Well, let me tell you what the Bible says. The Bible says that when you face trouble and you put worship back in the center of your life, that worship becomes, watch this, the lifter of your head. Praise God. That you can come into church with your head down. You could walk into church with the burdens of the world on you, with trouble so overwhelming that you feel like you're going to drown in it. And you get caught up in the worship of the Lord. And it's almost like a visual thing. God just takes your head and he just lifts it right up. You see, friends, there's something about worship that's really a dynamic truth. And that is that the thing worship does is worship makes God big in your heart. Is God big? Yes. He can't get any bigger than he is. I mean, God is God. He's the ultimate bigness. But worship magnifies God. Worship takes who God is and it puts it in your heart so that you begin to feel and sense and appreciate the greatness of Almighty God. And watch what happens. When you see the greatness of Almighty God and you put your trouble in that picture, everything changes. Everything. When you measure your trouble against the trouble of others, you might be depressed. But when you measure your trouble against the greatness and magnificence of God, oh, what a thing that is. No wonder your head gets lifted. Well, those are the principles that David tells us in Psalm 27. And then I told you in verses 7 through 14, he prays, and I'm just going to have to skip over these quickly. But here's some things I observed in verses 7 through 12. First of all, when we study this prayer, we understand how to pray when trouble comes. He says in verse 7, "Hear, O Lord, when I cry with my voice. Have mercy also upon me and answer me. When you said, 'Seek my face,' my heart said to you, 'Your face, Lord, I will seek.'" And I wrote down in my notes that true prayer in the time of trouble is really a responding on our part to God. Isn't it interesting that even though trouble overwhelms us, we're not prone, even in the midst of our trouble, to take the first step toward God? We're stubborn people. The Bible calls us stiff-necked. And so when trouble comes, we have this incredible urge to work it out ourselves. And sometimes God's the last option on a long list of options. But if I understand the psalm correctly, and if I understand what David is saying, what he's saying is this, that in the midst of my trouble, I heard God say to me, "Seek my face, David." And he said, when I heard God say, "Seek my face," I sought the face of God. And I've tried to remember and reflect, and you know, I'm given to trouble, so I don't have to think back too far. I have to tell you that I think there's a nugget of truth here that we may have overlooked, and that is that in every one of our troubles, in every one of our situations, whether it's our marriage or with our children or finances or business or health or whatever, there's always a time in the midst of that when the voice of God speaks to us and says to us, "Seek my face." And David said, when God said to me, "Seek my face," I said, "Lord, your face I will seek." To put it in the vernacular of today, David heard God say, "David, David, I love you." And David said, "And I love you too. David, I want fellowship with you." "Yeah, God, and I want fellowship with you too." We have this little thing we do in our marriages, don't we? Maybe it's not that way in your marriage, but it is in most marriages that I know about. We do this little answer back and forth. We get ready to leave, or we're away, or we're calling home. And at the end of the conversation, I say, "I love you." And she says, "And I love you too." And I think that's what's going on with David and his God.

0: in the midst of his trouble, God is saying, David, I love you. And David is saying, God, I love you too. Let me just ask you this. When in the midst of your trouble you hear the voice of God, respond to it. For true prayer in the time of trouble is really a responding to God. Notice secondly that true prayer in the time of trouble relies upon God's provision. I can only read the verses, but you will see it. He says, do not hide your face from me. Do not turn your servant away in anger. You have been my help, God. Do not leave me or forsake me, O God of my salvation. For when my father and my mother forsake me, then the Lord will take care of me. When David prays in his time of trouble, he realizes how dependent he is upon God. So dependent that he said, God, even if it were true that my father and my mother could forsake me, I know that you will take me up. You will care for me. David's father and mother never forsook him. He was saying this sort of as an extension of what could possibly happen. And he's using it as an illustration in the greatest love relationship that David knew, his relationship with his parents. He said, even if that relationship should go sour, if my mom and dad should kick me out and disown me, God, I know that I would never be disowned by you. You know, when David wrote this psalm, he may not have known at the time about the breakup of the family in our day. I know some of you here today whose parents have thrown you out of the house because of your faith in God. And what a wonderful promise this is to you, that when your mother and father forsake you, God will be there to provide for you. He is your father. Your heavenly Father. True prayer in the time of trouble resigns to God's will. Teach me your way, O Lord, and lead me in a smooth path because of mine enemies. David's prayer is a prayer of humble submission to God's will. He's not trying to sort out his trouble himself. Isn't that what we try to do? Isn't that what we're prone to do? David isn't saying, Lord, please, I've figured out my way, now you bless it. No, he's saying, Lord, here's a blank sheet of paper. I have no idea how to get out of this trouble. You fill in the page, I'll sign the bottom of it. Lord, you teach me your way. When you come to God in the time of trouble, you can't come with your own agenda, friend. You may think you know the way out. You may even have sorted it all out and have it all figured out. You may have a wonderful plan, but you need to set that plan aside and come to God and say, God, teach me your way. I don't know what you want me to learn from this. I don't know what you want me to understand from this, but God, my will is totally your will. Teach me your way. I'm resigned to do whatever you tell me to do. True prayer resigns to God's will. I just about came out of my chair when I saw the next one. Because of some experiences that I've been having in my own life, maybe, but it's just incredible. In verse 13, David says, I would have lost my heart, I would have fainted, unless I had believed that I would see the goodness of the Lord in the land of the living. Now, I've read this psalm over and over again all my life, and I really never understood that verse until recently. David's not talking about seeing the goodness of the Lord in the sky by and by. He's talking about seeing the goodness of the Lord in the land of the living. Friends, what is the land of the living? It's the here and now. It's today. It's tomorrow. It's yesterday. David is saying, I would have fainted. I would have given up. I would have lost my will to go on if I had not believed to see your hand of goodness in the here and now. And you know what? I don't have to debate with all of you today the goodness of the Lord in the land of the living. We all accept that as God's people. We know that there is the evidence of God and His goodness in the here and now in the land of the living. But you know what the problem is? Here it is. We don't see it. And the reason we don't see it is because we don't look for it. And one of the most wonderful things you can ever do, my friend, is to begin to take note of the goodness of God in the land of your living. I've been keeping a little journal, keeping track of the goodness of God in the land of my living. And I've been writing down the things that God does, just keeping a little list. And I go back often and read that list. And sometimes I have dry days. You know, please don't be disappointed with me. Sometimes I just have dry days when I try to fellowship with God and it's real awkward and maybe I'm a little discouraged. Kind of happens to me on Monday. I don't know why, just sort of does. You know what's been a great encouragement to me? It's to read my list of the goodness of God in the land of my living. And it's growing. And every time I get in trouble and I'm wondering whether God knows what's going on in my life and whether He cares or whether He can do anything about it, my faith is kind of a flickering flame. I open up my journal and I read my list of the goodness of God in the land of my living. Someone said a long time ago that an unexamined life is not worth living, and I believe that more than I ever have before. Friends, if you can walk through your life and never take note of what God is doing, if you're not keeping any notes, if you're not kind of writing down the good things that the Lord does, you're missing out on one of the great blessings you could have as a believer. What you need to do, you see, is to compile the experience. How do I know that God is going to help me in the trouble I have now? You know how I know that? Because I've kept a record of how He helped me in the trouble I had last month. And I kept a record back then of the trouble I had before and how God carried me through it, how He answered my prayers. And I've got a whole list of things that begin, "Thank you, Lord, for," and then there's a phrase or a statement or a paragraph of what God has done. They're so personal, I'd never dare read them to you. But you should have a list like that. Because if you don't recognize the goodness of God in your prayer will be anemic. Finally, verse 14, true prayer in the time of trouble remains calm when God delays. You see, God isn't on your time schedule, my friend. You're in a lot of trouble now. Your marriage is on the rocks. Your kids are driving you crazy and doing things you never dreamed they even knew how to do. Your finances are topsy-turvy. Everything is inside out, and you're saying, "Lord, help." How many can give a witness that you've prayed that two-word prayer, "Lord, help"? Anybody beside me? I was driving a car some years ago, going through an intersection, and I saw a car coming through the intersection the other way, right toward me. And I prayed, "Lord, help," and it hit the back door. Didn't hit my door, it hit the back door. Nobody was sitting back there. I mean, I'm glad the Lord redirected to the back door. I don't know if He would have done that if I hadn't prayed, "Lord, help," but I didn't have time to pray anything but, "Lord, help." Right? You better learn how to pray that prayer. You may need it someday. Just, let's all try it. Let's try it out loud. "Lord, help." Yeah, right. Keep that one on your list. But you know, sometimes we pray, "Lord, help," and He doesn't do it right away. And we have to wait. Oh, I hate to wait. Oh, I was built more for speed than comfort. How many of the rest of you like that, you know? I hate waiting. It seems like all of life is made up of waiting. And the hardest waiting that you ever have to wait is when you want God to do something about your trouble, and He doesn't seem to be doing it. And the psalmist ends up his psalm on how you pray when you're in trouble, and he says, "Wait on the Lord. Be of good courage. He will strengthen your heart. Wait, I say, on the Lord." How do you know He will strengthen your heart? Would you go all the way back to the beginning of the psalm? "The Lord is my light and my salvation. Whom shall I fear? The Lord is the strength of my life." Wait on the Lord. Be of good courage. He will strengthen your heart. The one who is the strength of your life wants to be the strength of your heart. All of these principles are available to you just like they were to David. You can write your own psalm, and God will hear you.
1: 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These principles are still vital today. The things we have shared today about trouble, well, it will help you with whatever trouble you have. We'll have a few more things next week to talk about, and we'll talk about trouble again for a little bit next week. But I want you to know this series that we have been teaching during the last 3 weeks called God, I Need Some Answers. 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We'll see you on Monday. 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
7: 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God touched me, and I gave my life to Him. 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
6: 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And what a faith she had. With the minimal wages she has, she uses that money to buy tracts and share the gospel with other people. 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
5: It's a great story. 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

0: Levi Coffin was born in North Carolina in 1798. He was a Quaker, a member of the Society of Friends, and greatly disturbed by the extent and the abuses of slavery. He made his witness as a Christian, distributing books and pamphlets, starting a school for slaves, and even befriending fugitive or runaway slaves, which defied the law. He was 24 years old, in love with Catherine White, when he decided that it would be best for him to leave North Carolina and carry on his work elsewhere. He had already discussed this with Catherine. He felt he still had to talk it over with his parents.
1: Now, son, you don't need our permission to go to Indiana.
2: Father, only two of your seven children remain at home, and I am the only son.
3: And your sister Priscilla is our youngest and will be helping us here at home.
2: There is the farm.
1: Oh, my son, I can manage. I do want to understand why you feel you must leave the place of your birth.
2: I want to fight slavery. I seem to be at the turning point in my life, at a fork in the road. I feel I must choose wisely and quickly.
3: We have done our share in fighting slavery right here in New Garden.
2: Yes, Mother, but has it been enough? And will we be able to continue to do even a little we have done?
3: God alone knows.
2: God has given us a special conviction about this illness of slavery.
1: Are all of the Quakers united on this, my son? Now, you know that this is not so. And we must never become arrogant in our conviction. Quakers once owned slaves themselves, here and in the Caribbean. Sad to remember, many of our brothers built and owned the slave ships across the Atlantic. Well, even our beloved leader, George Fox, did not denounce slavery.
2: He said slaves should be given their freedom after 30 years.
1: Yes, he advocated manumission. And today he might declare himself more strongly, I don't know.
3: You should not fault the church, Levi. It simply takes time for Christians to perceive the light.
2: I know, Mother, but I also know what I must do, how I perceive the light, and how I must be faithful to it. I believe slavery is an evil. I want to fight it. I want to help slaves to become as free as I am. I truly believe that that is God's will for them.
1: And you feel you can accomplish this in better fashion in Indiana?
2: I hope so. At least, I want to see for myself.
1: The fugitive slave law applies in Indiana as much as it does here. Is that not so?
2: Well, that is something I want to learn, Father.
3: You have discussed this with Catherine?
2: Yes, and if Indiana seems to be God's place for us, then I want to come back and take her with me.
1: And you discussed that with her?
2: No, not exactly.
1: I wasn't aware that official notice had been given to our meeting.
2: It hasn't, Father, but it will be when the proper time arrives. I do love Katie, and I do intend to marry her.
1: You've talked to Stanton, her father?
3: Now, more importantly, have you asked her?
2: No, but we have an understanding.
3: Catherine is a fine girl. And I hope she will wait for you.
1: In other words, Levi, don't spend too much time in Indiana making up your mind.
2: Yes, Father.
1: And where will you go in this new state of Indiana?
2: Indiana's the 19th star on our flag. Well, I'll go with my sister and her husband, Benjamin. He's interested in a community called White Lick. I want to visit Wayne County and the community of Richmond.
1: Yeah, we have kinfolk there already.
2: Yes, and I'll find a job farming or teaching. I'll be a Joshua, spying out the land, and then I'll return.
3: Perhaps it will turn out to be your promised land.
1: Before you make your journey, Levi, give your neighbors one more chance.
2: What do you mean, Father?
1: An anti-slavery society is being formed in our county. Many of the large slaveholders say they'll be there. Many of us will be there, too. Now, wouldn't it be better to deal with the heart of the problem?
2: What do you mean, Father?
1: You're concerned about slaves and fugitive slaves. Well, I'd like to deal with the real issue, with the institution of slavery itself.

0: That's a pretty big crowd.
1: I didn't know General Gray was interested enough to lend the use of his barn.
0: There are quite a few slaveholders here, as you can see.
1: And they want to change the name of the group to the Manumission Society?
0: That's what I hear.
1: I can't believe it.
0: Levi, there are quite a few Southerners who love mercy and want to do justice.
2: Yes, sir.
3: All right, listen to me now. I got a piece to say. Listen here. It's come to order. We are here today to talk about gradual manumission. Now, the missus and I want to free our slaves, but we paid hard cash for them. And so we do want to do it gradually. Now, we're agreed to free our slaves after they've earned back for us about what we paid for them. Of course, that might take 20 years at least. Lots more if you include the interest on our investment.
0: Took a while.
2: We'll hear from our former sheriff.
4: Gentlemen, I ain't got much education, but I know what's real. I guess I believe in this thing you all call gradual manumission, but what's gonna happen to the regular slaves when they see the freed ones shuffling around doing nothing?
3: Now that's a good point.
4: Now, I'll tell you what'll happen. It'll make them unhappy.
3: Sure.
4: Discontent, angry. I'm talking from experience. I know slaves. I know these blacks. Why, a freed slave or two could stir up all the darkies in North Carolina.
3: That's right. We have more trouble than that with.
4: Now, I got a piece of advice for you all. Let's free the slaves, eventually. But when we free them, let's ship them all back, straight to Africa.
3: Now, that's right.
4: Now, there's an idea, huh?
3: All right, listen. I move we change the name of our group to the Manumission and Colonization Society.
5: Just a second. Now, we're forgetting something. Most of the slaves in North Carolina were born in North Carolina, not in Africa.
3: Well,
5: you wouldn't want anyone to force you to go someplace else, especially to some country you didn't even know.
3: But we're whites and they're blacks.
5: That doesn't make any difference.
3: Yes, it does.
5: God is the father of all mankind.
4: You Quakers make me sick in my stomach. Have you plumb forgotten our history? 25 years ago, blacks on the streets were as scarce as mittens on an alligator. Now, a good field hand cost $500 or even less. Then what happened? Mr. Eli Whitney, that Yankee from Massachusetts, came down and invented his cotton gin. Suddenly, one man could prepare 50 pounds of cotton a day. England wanted all the cotton we could plant. And by George Washington, we planted cotton until it looked like a blizzard uncovered our fields. Now that's when we needed field hands. And the price suddenly went up to $1,200 and even more.
6: What's your point, Sheriff?
4: Why? It's as plain as a hat on your Quaker head, Mr. Coffin. If God was really against slavery, he wouldn't have allowed that Yankee to invent his machine.
3: Okay. All right, let's move. Let's move.
5: Wait a minute. I'm against colonization. Let's free the slaves and then hire those we need and pay them wages, but let's give them the same rights white folks have. Let them work for pay or move, but let them make the decision.
4: We'll free the slaves in our own good time.
3: That's right.
4: Before we turn them loose, we want our money back. Every cent, plus interest, plus the money we paid out to feed and clothe them. Then after we free them, we'll ship them back to Africa. Fair enough?
3: That's fair enough. All right, all in favor? All in favor? All right. Opposed?
7: Nay.

0: Benjamin White, I didn't know you were here for this meeting.
1: I stood way in the back. You couldn't see me.
0: You don't look well. Are you sick?
1: Just sick of this mess. I've had all the slavery I can stand, Levi. I've sold the farm and I'm ready to leave for Indiana. Fact is, I'm leaving with the family next fourth day. You're still welcome, and I could use you on the trip. It won't be easy, 5 or 6 weeks to travel 600 miles.
0: You're leaving next week?
1: On fourth day, early.
0: I'll be there.
1: Bring your gun with you, and plenty of powder. We'll have to hunt and fish as we go. You willing?
0: I'm willing.

0: It's a cold morning, Levi.
1: Even the horses are protesting, but we'll soon warm up, Catherine. All of us.
0: I shall miss you.
1: Won't you come?
0: There's no room.
1: We'll make room.
0: I'm not packed.
1: We'll wait.
0: Oh, you don't know my brother. He wouldn't wait for anyone. And even if there were room, Levi, I can't leave my parents. Not yet. Now that Ben's leaving, they're beginning to think about Indiana themselves. Perhaps we'll be moving soon. But for now, my place is with them.
1: I wish your place were with me. I do love you, Katie, and I hope one day you'll be my wife. I'm not asking you yet. I don't feel I have the right, not knowing where I'm going or what I'll be doing, but when I know, I will be asking you to marry me. I promise you that.
0: God be with you, Levi.
1: And with you, Katie.
0: Come back soon.

0: Well, 1 week is behind us, Levi.
1: It's been a fair week, Ben.
0: I wish we were making better time. I can't wait until we cross that Ohio River.
1: Yeah, well, we've covered quite a bit of ground, Ben, considering. This is the worst part of the journey, what with the mountains and all.
0: Yeah. You've been a great help, Levi. I appreciate it. What was that?
1: What was what?
0: I thought I heard voices. Listen.
2: You have good hearing, Ben. Here they come, two of them. They look a bit unsteady on their feet.
0: Yeah, they look drunk, all right. Oh, what can we do for you, neighbors?
3: He is looking for a dog.
4: A real good hunting dog, it was.
1: Where did you lose your dog?
3: Some dog jumped off the wagon. Probably saw a rabbit.
0: Well, then he'll come back.
1: You're sure he jumped off a wagon? Where's the wagon? You men are walking.
3: But you question our word, mister?
4: We figure maybe our dog crawled into your wagon. So we're gonna search it.
3: Yeah.
1: You have a warrant?
3: Course we ain't got no warrant. We ain't officers of the law. We just lost a dog and we aim to find him. Nobody's gonna steal our dog.
0: We have our own dog and you can see her tied up over yonder.
1: She's not much of a watchdog, as you can also see.
0: Besides, neighbors, we're Quakers, all of us, and we don't steal.
4: You hear that kind of guff before? We're gonna have our look.
3: Yeah, look over here.
5: Well, our watchdog finally sounds her alarm.
1: Quiet there.
5: Shh.
1: Oh, they're making a mess of things.
5: Just simmer down, Levi. They'll soon be on their way, and it doesn't pay to argue with a man who's inebriated.
3: There's no sign of our dog.
1: What were you really looking for?
0: Levi.
3: It seems to me you're trying to pick a fight, mister. If you are, I'm ready to oblige.
1: I don't want to fight you, friend.
4: Come on, Mike. We don't find nothing here. Let's move on. This is late.
1: What do you think they were really after, Ben?
0: Who knows? I don't think it was a dog.
1: I don't think so either.
0: Maybe they were looking for fugitives.
1: Escaped slaves?
0: One of them was checking the underside of our wagons, even tapping the floorboard. Funny thing to do if you're looking for a dog.
1: Yeah, and as for Quakers, we're suspect, always.
0: I'll sure be glad when we get to Ohio.
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8: It's 86 and partly cloudy. Wind is from the south at 10 to 15 miles per hour. Tonight, mostly cloudy with a low in the mid-70s. Then tomorrow, thunderstorms with a high in the mid-80s. A few showers tomorrow night with a low in the low 70s. It's 86 and partly cloudy.

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6: Hello, Jimmy?
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6: Well, huh?
3: Let me guess. You're an English teacher, right? I know what kind of people listen to this show. The kind who are a couple of tacos short of a fiesta platter. What does your father do?
7: He's a door-to-door salesman.
3: Really? Does he sell, like, doors?
7: No.
3: Because that would make him a door-to-door salesman. And getting customers would be real easy. Because all he has to do is walk up to a house, knock, and if he doesn't hear anything, then he knows he's made a sale. You all have a couple of hens left out in the yard.
7: We went to Washington.
3: Really? Why?
7: For a vacation. We were tourists.
3: Tourists? Ha! You mean people who travel thousands of miles to take pictures of themselves standing beside their cars? You're the kind of people who take an IQ test and forget to write your names! And you're my type of people. Join the ranks of Jimmyites. 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
8: Well, that's my demonstration team. What'd you think, guys?
9: I feel the technical quality is superb.
8: You ought to, Eugene. You produced it.
10: Really? Well, that was a very nice job, Eugene.
9: Thank you, Mr. Whitaker. But as I've mentioned before, there is an aspect that still mystifies me.
10: And what's that, Eugene?
9: Why do people want to call in just to be teased?
8: Because it's entertaining. They're being noticed. All those callers can now say they were teased on my show. It's a sign of popularity. A status symbol.
9: Ah.
10: You understand now, Eugene?
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